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2: Quebec Premier Christine Fréchette has called a special virtual cabinet meeting for tomorrow night. This comes one day before Canada imposes new retaliatory tariffs on U.S. goods. The new tariffs will range from 15 to 50% on products including dairy, steel, and copper. A tropical storm warning is now in effect for parts of Hawaii due to an approaching hurricane in the Pacific.
3: Officials in Hawaii telling residents and visitors to prepare for flooding, strong winds, and other dangerous conditions, with Hurricane Lowell offshore now a Cat 3. The National Hurricane Center's Robbie Berg.
4: A tropical storm warning is now in effect for Kauai County. That includes the islands of Kauai and Niihau. So even though Lowell may not be a direct impact with the eye moving on those islands, we do think that there will still be strong winds. There could even be gusts close to hurricane force.
3: He says heavy surf is already building on the southern shores of all the Hawaiian islands, and it could be extremely dangerous.
4: Residents there really do need to be preparing, have everything done today and early Monday before the conditions start to deteriorate.
3: I'm Julie Walker.
5: Hi, my name is Peter Parker. I have something to tell you that's going to sound crazy, but it's the truth.
6: You're the Spider-Man.
5: I can't tell anybody about this. Gotta keep it a secret.
2: And Spider-Man Brand New Day has become just the second film this decade to top the box office for six straight weeks. It raked in $18 million U.S. over the weekend. This is the Canadian Press. In sports, the Kansas City Royals beat the Toronto Blue Jays 6-1 today to avoid a sweep in their Major League Baseball weekend series. The Winnipeg Blue Bombers and Saskatchewan Roughriders are at play this hour in CFL action. FIFA President Gianni Infantino will stand for re-election. World Soccer's governing body confirmed the news today. Infantino has faced increasing pressure over his failed plan to sell stakes in the World Cup. Despite widespread calls for him to step down, FIFA said Infantino will seek next year to win a fourth and final term in office through 2031. NFL Commissioner Roger Goodell has agreed on a four-year contract extension that runs through the 2030 league season, ending on March 31st, 2031. It's the fifth contract extension for the 67-year-old who has served as commissioner since 2006. From the Canadian Press, I'm Lisa Laporte.
7: The latest forecast now from the AM 800 Weather Center. We'll have a few clouds tonight. Fog patches developing with a low 15, 59 Fahrenheit. For Labor Day Monday, sunny, the high 25 with the humidex 29. Clear overnight, the low 16. For Tuesday, as kids head back to school, mix of sun and cloud, the high 28. And for Wednesday, mix of sun and cloud, a chance of rain, the high 30. Again, a few clouds tonight, some fog patches, the low 15.
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4: 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I'm Manoush Zomorodi. It feels like everywhere you look, people are making and crafting and writing and taking photos to share online.
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6: So I make my own clothes. I love this dress.
7: I'm building a tiny home for my sister.
4: But where is all this creativity coming from?
8: A word like creativity feels eternal, as natural as air. It's like the base level of all of life.
4: This is entrepreneur, musician, and writer Yancey Strickler. He's a sort of creativity history buff.
8: Well, a common mistake we all make is assuming that the world around us has always been this way. And this is even the case when it comes to ideas that are as bedrock as art and creativity.
4: But in the 1940s, the U.S. government started taking these fields very seriously.
8: And in part from Department of Defense research and funding. Post-World War II, people were worried about American society becoming too homogenous. And the U.S. was worried about facing off against the Soviet Union. And so they needed individuality to contend with this totalitarian society.
9: The things about us are made to express our own free spirits and desires.
8: So the Defense Department and some social scientists began to study this question of what to do about it. What do we do about this issue of conformity?
9: On come the developments of ideas, in pace with the emphatic decisions of the American people as to what they want.
8: This is when there were more white-collar workers than blue-collar workers for the first time. And they ended up proposing a concept of something called creativity, which they discovered after studying artists and engineers, in particular engineers who pulled all-nighters, and they wanted to understand what made them work, what motivated them.
4: To do that, they gave them everything from Rorschach tests to the Myers-Briggs personality test.
8: And they found that these people had this internal drive to make things better. They're just driven in that way. So they began to theorize that what if they could teach people to develop the same skill? They could teach people this notion of creativity. Then creativity would be this democratic form of genius that anyone could access.
4: From there, the push for creative thinking took off. A 1958 bill promoted science and technology education, specifically to get kids to think differently in the name of national defense.
8: In the 60s, creative writing began to enter American schools, brainstorming, open-ended thinking sort of practices. And these were intentionally created as a way to teach children how to be creative. Developing creativity was seen as a strategic goal of America. That has continued ever since, to where someone like me, I think of myself as a second generation creative American, where I went to public schools, where I was taught all of these things. And, you know, creativity is very much a deep part of my life.
4: Much of this history is chronicled in the 2023 book, The Cult of Creativity by Samuel L. Franklin.
8: It was very strange to think that there was this origin to creativity, that it had this military industrial purpose that was made to make people more productive and to make things that were more impactful. But the more I sat with it, the more I actually think it's beautiful that this is something that originated through a social scientist, that people had the sensitivity to ask and to study how other people stayed connected and loved what they did, to ask what makes those distinct voices distinct. How could we have more of them? How could we teach that in this phrase of a democratic form of genius? And so when I look at the world now, where more kids want to be creators than anything else, where creative expression and culture are at the center of really everything in America, it's like how politics works, how the economy works, how everything works. What I see is not some momentary blip, but I see the payoffs of investments that were made 70 years ago. We are on a continued climb in this long process of America embracing creative culture as one of its founding core ideals and one of the things that really makes America distinct.
10: Can you say E.T.?
11: E.T.
8: And so when I look at the 21st century and I think, what are the dominant forces that are shaping the world around us now? It's the internet, it's AI, and it is also creativity.
5: I'm about to hit 1 million followers on Instagram, which is absolutely nuts.
12: Finishing off my first draft, probably in the next 2 weeks.
13: Sing my original song, so maybe I can do this instead of going to college.
8: Creative problem solving, cultural solutions, design-oriented answers, thinking, all of that. This is a long-term investment made by the state, made by past generations, that has worked its way through and has now produced just an absolute explosion of output and production.
6: I use this 1960s sewing pattern.
14: Welcome back to my monthly Breakfast Club series.
15: I'll need either book cloth or a substitute like leather. I frequently use this one.
4: But even though Americans are consuming more creative content than ever, you believe the economics are not keeping up. It's not all wild ideas and roses. There's a big problem.
8: That's right. You know, right now we find ourselves more people than ever creating, more demand for content than ever, yet less support systems than ever. And there's this very acute pressure that every artist and creative person feels right now of like, I feel like I'm falling behind. I don't even know what to do, you know? And what is this world that seems like it's sort of racing away from me?
4: In an era when anyone with a phone can call themselves a creator, and half of all young people say they hope to become an influencer, how are they turning all this output into a paycheck? And what does all this commoditized creativity mean for art, money, and culture? Well, over the next two episodes, we're digging in. First, Kickstarter co-founder Yancey Strickler explains why capitalism needs to transition to accommodate this new marketplace. And then next week, Gen Z linguist and TikTok creator Adam Alexic shows us how algorithms are reshaping language, attention, and what we value. Together, they'll help us understand the creator economy. Let's get back to Yancey. In the early 2000s, he was living in New York, working as a music critic and running a tiny record label when he met a guy named Perry Chen.
8: Like me, he was a creative person, always trying to get projects off the ground. And he had wanted to throw a concert, but didn't have the money to do it. And thought, what if he could just propose the idea for the concert online? People could pre-purchase tickets and the show would only happen if it sold out. And if there was enough interest, no big deal, he wouldn't be out the money and the people together could decide. And this idea really resonated with me because at the time, as a creative person, to get support for your projects, you had to go pitch like a proper company of some kind or some board of approval that you needed. There wasn't that direct path where you could just go out into the world with your own ideas. And the idea of letting us as fans have a voice in what we wanted to see, and the idea that we as artists and creative people wouldn't need to ask for one person's permission, but instead convince people of the merit of our vision, that just seemed way more fun and more interesting.
4: It ended up taking them, plus a third co-founder, years to create a platform that could let people crowdfund their projects. They called their site Kickstarter.
8: In 2009, Kickstarter went live, and the very first week, a project was successfully funded. And it wasn't an overnight success, but amazingly for us, from the moment the site was there, people got it. People understood what it was there for. They saw it as a type of a game. It had an energy, like everything we could have dreamed really happened. And for creative people, it just dramatically opened the doors to where no longer were we all lining up in front of these singular gatekeepers, but instead we really had the freedom to go out the way we wanted with our own projects and ideas. And it has just opened the floodgates to now, you know, a much bigger world that we call the creator economy and a whole bunch of other stuff. That project was really one of the first that showed what the internet could do, that really put a lot of trust and a lot of power in the hands of individuals versus the institutions, and, you know, exceeded all of our expectations, but really came from our own experiences as creative people ourselves.
4: Musicians got their albums funded by groups of friends. Authors crowdfunded their new novels. Even huge companies like Peloton and Allbirds got their start on Kickstarter.
8: At this point, I think it's $9 billion or something like that that's changed hands through the platform.
4: In 2017, Yancey stepped down as CEO.
8: And I returned to being a full-time writer, author. I wrote a book and was leading a community and was doing everything I thought I wanted and had thousands of people gathered around ideas I was really passionate about.
4: But he struggled to figure out how to make this group of creative people who were making books and all kinds of other creative products financially viable. He didn't want to start a nonprofit or another big company.
8: I didn't want to be at the top of a pyramid. I wanted to be a part of something with other people. And I really struggled to see how to do that. How do I, as a creative person, have peers? Do I have to start a band? Is it like a collective? But a collective seems scary. A collective seems like I'm supposed to give up my identity. Like, I don't want to do that. And so I ended up thinking about the model of an indie record label where, you know, a way a label can sort of represent a scene or a sound or a place, and it can bring a lot of different people together around that. And what's cool about a label is, like, by being a part of a label, you're not giving up your individual voice, but you are just benefiting by being a part of something larger than you. So I started thinking, could you reimagine something like that, not around music, but around any sort of creative form, where people who had a common purpose or common taste, people who wanted mutual support, they could have a structure that let them do that and let them easily share money, share audiences, and just not be trapped on their own.
4: In a minute, more about the answer that Yancey came up with and how he thinks it could be the way to give creative people the power and money they deserve.
8: In a world where 48% of Americans report having a personal creative practice, in a world where art and culture has gone from sideline to, like, main stage, it just creates a very different set of conditions.
4: Today on the show, part one of the creator economy. I'm Manoush Zomorodi, and you're listening to NPR's TED Radio Hour. We'll be right back.
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4: It's the TED Radio Hour from NPR. I'm Manoush Zomorodi. On the show today, the creator economy with writer and entrepreneur Yancey Strickler. So earlier, Yancey explained the origins of how we think of creativity today and why more and more people are trying to turn their creative pursuits into a source of income.
16: I'm creating a super cool piece of, like, brutalist-inspired wall art.
4: From artists and musicians.
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4: To chefs.
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4: We talked to one content creator named Shivani Shah. She's a professional dancer who started posting videos during the pandemic.
21: I never really imagined it kind of from the lens of, oh, I'm creating content. It was just, oh, I'm doing this thing that, you know, I'm stuck at home in COVID. I'm bored. I'm just gonna do this thing and post it.
4: But her videos caught people's attention, so she started collaborating with other dancers online.
21: It was just crazy because I was like, wow, all these people like really love what I'm doing and want to do it too.
4: And Shivani started to make money from the platforms and advertising. She built a brand with another dancer. They posted routines together, had in-person classes, even went on tour.
21: Hi everyone, we are They See Fuse. I'm Shivani and this is Ishani.
0: And we both started shuffling in the summer.
4: Now to keep the money coming in, Shivani has to keep posting and posting.
21: Yeah, I mean, when you start pursuing your creative hobby full time, sometimes you have to do work that you're not that excited by just to get like the paycheck from it. And other times the work you really want to pour into that may require more time and creativity isn't the work that's also paying you.
4: Today, Shivani goes back and forth between full-time content creation and working in the corporate world so that she can have health insurance. It's a tenuous mix because it's not easy out there. As of 2023, only 4% of content creators made more than $100,000 per year, according to Goldman Sachs. Most of those earnings come from brand deals or pitching products. Other revenue comes from subscriptions or donations. But the creator economy is projected to grow to a $480 billion industry in the next few years. And Yancey Strickler believes it should just be easier for more people to take part in it.
1: The act of people going online, expressing their talent, their hobby, their passion, doing so in a way for which they are directly paid by their audience, or in a TikTok era that they're paid by a brand to endorse a product, or maybe they have a product they're selling and the Instagram or TikTok store is a part of what they do, that overall space, that direct connection between a personality and an audience is going to be a hugely significant area of the economy.
4: But that doesn't mean that every person who considers themselves an artist or a creator should be paid for their work, does it?
1: I mean, if someone aspires to be, I don't take that away from them. In our survey data, we find that about half of people have some sort of legal formation. So to me, that says half of these 3,000 plus people take it at least, you know, fairly seriously. Serious enough that they were willing to spend, you know, $500 to do some paperwork, some arduous paperwork about it. So say half of people are doing that. And say the other half, yeah, maybe half would love that opportunity. Maybe the other half, they don't need it. It's more about singing at church or writing their newsletter, and it's just for fun. It's just for fun. But, you know, for the kids coming up, for the however many, you know, young people who want to be creators, or the fact that New York City's art schools have like the highest application rates ever this past year, like there's more energy going into this place. And so I think there is an expectation, a hope that it will bring probably greater economic benefits than is realistic. But in the future, I think that might actually be the case.
4: But I guess what's different now is that we see it as a potential profession, whereas we used to call that hobbies, right? Like, is that what's changing in terms of this idea that, like, I love doing this, and guess what? Maybe I can get paid for it too.
1: Absolutely. You know, the internet has made it so that we can turn our side hustles into forms of income. We can turn them into jobs. The challenge is that it's like the act of being an artist in a world like this is not as simple as it used to be, you know, because now you have many jobs. You're the artist, you're the marketer, you're the community manager, you're the order fulfiller, you know, you're all of these things because we're ultimately running these small businesses around our hobbies. And this is where you see a lot of stats about burnout being something that's quite common, even for people who are very successful at this, because it is very much a grind. It's an always on grind. And there's not a lot of peer relationship that's a part of it. And, you know, I'm the optimist who believes that these conditions can change. You know, I believe that what's happening now is not a fad. It's not going away. That creative work is undervalued in our eyes. It's more valuable than people realize. And that a world in which creative people are reliant on these other players to support ourselves, like we're always going to be vulnerable. And so we really need a system of our own.
4: And that brings us to Yancey's big idea. He's working on creating a new legal structure to offer artists protection and stability. He calls it an artist corporation, or A-Corp.
1: That's right. Yeah, an artist corporation, or an A-Corp, is a proposal for a new legal type, a new corporate type, that would be established through a new law established at the state level. And the goal of an artist corporation would be to make an entity that represents creative businesses.
4: Right now, most of those businesses opt to be either an LLC or S-Corp.
1: LLC is the most basic legal structure. It's a legal shield over the project, gives you some tax benefits. It doesn't have upside, doesn't have easy ownership sharing exactly, but it's sort of the base level most people use. It's also not the friendliest to use. But what an A-Corp does, A-Corp is designed from the ground up for artists and creative people. So to qualify for an A-Corp, you have to be making a creative output of some type. The project must be at least 51% owned and controlled by artists and creators, not outside investors. So you're pre-qualifying in. And as an A, you can raise money from both for-profit sources as well as receive nonprofit sources of funds. But overall, we're trying to create a structure that validates creative work and that lets creative people participate in capitalism, have entities, be a real player the way that other economic players are in our culture today. And we think the A-Corp does that.
7: The A-Corp just might be the door that opens up a new path to prosperity for creative people.
4: Here's Yancey Strickler on the TED stage.
7: You could think of an A-Corp as like a company, but built for how creative people work. And we can imagine a band starts, and right from the beginning, they have an A-Corp. So they're not just five individuals, they're people who collectively own an organization that has the power to own their intellectual property, their gear, their business. As they start to get paid, that money can automatically flow to each of the members according to preset amounts, and they could even set aside money to be saved for future projects in a treasury, or pooling together with other artist corporations to get better health care or other benefits. As an artist corporation, they would also be able to receive both commercial revenue as well as nonprofit sources of funding. And if a label or a bigger commercial entity came along, rather than just selling the rights to their intellectual property, which has been customary until now, as an artist corporation, they can issue shares. So instead, that entity would make an investment in the artist corporation, allowing it to be valued more highly and everyone to benefit if things went well.
4: The music industry is a particularly interesting example because it used to be the case that a popular band could make a lot of money from selling records. But then, of course, the internet came along. And now with streaming platforms, it is much harder for artists to make as much money, any money. So the old system no longer works. But we haven't figured out a new one.
1: Well, we're definitely in the bardo. There is a system that drove the 20th century of creative production that is still in power because it holds the ownership rights to all of that work. But definitely its tools are less relevant today than they've been in the past. What's interesting is that, say, in music is a great case. If a band gets signed traditionally, they're given a standard record deal, which in all likelihood leaves the label owning the publishing and masters of their work. You know, they get some cut of it. They get a royalty. They start some LLC with advice from their manager, and maybe that's set up by someone else. And they end up not owning their actual work. They're getting paid out after all these deductions that they don't understand. And they're a part of a system where they have no agency whatsoever. And it's wild. Like, for the capital sources of culture today, for labels and, studios, these bigger entities, artists are essentially service providers who create assets that these larger entities acquire and capitalize on.
4: Hmm.
1: We're in a weird spot in the industry where it's capitalism for me, but not for thee, not for the artist.
4: So how would it work if a band created an A-Corp? How would the money get back to them should they have some success?
1: Well, so as an A Corp, they could pre-register to say, okay, listen, our A owns the IP of music that we create. And so if a label wants to work with us, great. Well, they can negotiate with us either an investment for which they get the right to distribute this work. Or, you know, right now labels are dealing with individual artists who know that this is their only chance to make it, and they're probably going to sign anything in front of them. But if you look at the way these same entities, these corporations, interact with peer corporations, what do? They make joint ventures. You know, they make things where both parties share in the upside together. So in a world where the band has an A Corp, I think their record would be like a joint venture co-owned by the band and the label, at which they are both putting in some money or, you know, labor to make it happen, in which they both own in the upside. It's not one where only the corporate entity, the larger corporate entity, owns the upside and the artist just gets basically excess returns. But instead, it's one of like real partnership and real ownership.
4: I mean, it's funny to me. I have talked to so many people who are so excited to start their own company because they, you know, want to get their work out into the world, whether that's art or writing or whatever it is. And then you're like, yeah, but then you also have to deal with accounting and paying your taxes and setting up the structures and all of those things that are not so fun. But are you finding that creative people are getting excited about this new tax structure?
1: They are. And this is being done hand in hand with artists. You know, I have amazing artist advisors, and there's a lot of surveys and data from artists that are informing what we're doing.
9: Hello, my name is Jackson Cooper, and I live in Seattle, Washington.
11: My name is Liz Alvarado, and I live in Fort Collins, Colorado.
4: We reached out to some of the artists who are excited about Yancey's plan for the A Corp.
22: I'm a photographer. I'm a poet.
23: I'm a model, performer, singer, songwriter, and a musician.
24: I do a lot of collage.
25: I am an illustrator and a writer.
26: Earlier this year, I left my tech design job to run my own multidisciplinary creative practice. I will say that one of the biggest challenges so far has been kind of battling people's preconceptions of design and what design is worth.
23: The biggest struggle is stability, and the admin takes up so much time that it feels like I'm running 5 different businesses by myself.
27: Pitching, funding, managing rights.
28: We are often trying to please whoever is responsible for giving us funding.
29: You are at the mercy of a system that is only expecting you to produce.
30: It's not a lack of talent that there aren't more successful working artists. It's a systemic issue.
1: One thing I really stood out, we asked, like, what are your most desired features? And the things people most want, low cost of formation, simpler maintenance, clear ownership of IP, and the ability to share profits with peers easily.
27: That would mean I could build equity in my projects instead of just selling them off, and it would make a creative life feel much more sustainable in the long run.
31: I think that an A Corp could help artists spend more of their time creating and less time struggling against the systems that were never really set up for us.
4: That was Jackson Cooper, Elizabeth Alvarado, Chris Lorenzen, Jade Fox, Craig Cloutier, Alina Braithwaite, Sabrina Liu, Michelle Dong, Maddie Bovard, and Hannah Celeste. And Yancey's A Corp idea isn't just an idea anymore. In June of 2026, Colorado became the first state to pass legislation making it a reality. Now, states like California, New York, and Illinois are working on A Corp bills of their own.
1: And it's quite exciting to really try to operate at this level and to try to make, you know, an impact at the level of a public good that, you know, if this is successful, it creates a foundation for every artist from here on out, you know, I think to have a potentially dramatically different outcome than anyone before.
4: Well, let's talk about those who, you know, see creator as a viable career opportunity. How would this change the way they become, I guess, adults who can pay their bills and have health insurance? How do you picture it?
1: Yeah, well, I think, you know, right now, if you are, let's say you're someone who makes videos on TikTok, or you post songs or whatever, you do something. My assumption is that you are just largely posting and going on your own for a while, and you probably don't have any sort of legal structure. Now, what's happening now for TikTokers who do well is they have investors reaching out to them. What a lot of those deals are right now are 360 deals. These are basically deals that sign all rights of anything you might make. And so they are overly restrictive.
4: Can you give me an example? What does that look like when you get a 360 deal?
1: So it would say to you, okay, great. You know, X person, you're this makeup artist. You know, great. We believe in your channel. We want to help you scale up. We're going to put in, you know, $100,000. And now we own, you know, 25% of everything you make from here on.
4: I see. Mm-hmm, mm-hmm.
1: Versus saying, in the way the A Corp is structured, you're asked to say what IP, what work lives within this structure. So in that world, that makeup artist could more easily say, hey, this is a deal involving my podcast, involving these things. It doesn't involve these other things. This is the structure that puts me in control.
4: It can sound like a lot of legalese, but put simply, the A Corp business structure will let creators own the content they create, get investors, and officially value creativity as capital.
1: Rather than them being just an individual personality, they would be something that might have more heft, more market power to it.
4: When we come back, how all this content creation is being affected by the age of AI. On the show today, The Creator Economy with entrepreneur Yancey Strickler. I'm Manoush Zamarodi, and you're listening to the TED Radio Hour from NPR. Back in a minute.
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4: It's the TED Radio Hour from NPR. I'm Manoush Zamarodi. On the show today, we are talking about the creator economy with entrepreneur Yancey Strickler. So earlier, Yancey called himself a second-generation creative, someone who grew up in 20th century America where individualism and creativity was nurtured. But not everyone agrees that that was the case.
8: So I want to talk about education, and I want to talk about creativity.
4: This is education advisor Sir Ken Robinson. In 2006, he gave what has ended up being one of the most watched TED Talks ever. It's called Do Schools Kill Creativity?
8: My contention is that creativity now is as important in education as literacy, and we should treat it with the same status.
4: He started off by making the point that everyone is creative when they're very young, and shared a story that I have heard repeated by many different people over the past 20 years. Maybe you have too. It's about a little girl in art class.
8: She was six, and she was at the back drawing, and the teacher said this little girl hardly ever paid attention. And in this drawing lesson, she did. And the teacher was fascinated. She went over to her, and she said, "What are you drawing?" And the girl said, "I'm drawing a picture of God." And the teacher said, "But nobody knows what God looks like." And the girl said, "They will in a minute."
4: For Robinson, being creative was the willingness to take risks, to immerse yourself in your imagination and make something that doesn't yet have a template. Something he felt that most adults ended up losing.
8: Kids will take a chance. You know, if they don't know, they'll have a go. Am I right? They're not frightened of being wrong. Now, I don't mean to say that being wrong is the same thing as being creative. What we do know is, if you're not prepared to be wrong, you'll never come up with anything original. If you're not prepared to be wrong. And by the time they get to be adults, most kids have lost that capacity. They have become frightened of being
4: wrong. Sir Ken died in 2020, just a few years before ChatGPT and other large language models became ubiquitous. And today, young people might wonder, why risk looking silly or even taking the time to draw a picture or write a poem when the algorithm can do it so much faster, maybe better? Sir Ken's final thoughts in his talk sound prescient.
8: Our task is to educate their whole being so they can face this future. By the way, we may not see this future, but they will. And our job is to help
4: because
8: them make something of it.
4: Creativity is at an inflection point. There are those who believe it's being crushed by AI, which turns everything into slop. Others who feel that if a computer can compose a symphony or design a logo in seconds, then maybe originality no longer defines creativity. And still others who believe AI will give creativity a boost. But with or without AI, artist and entrepreneur Yancey Strickler believes we are entering humanity's most creative period yet.
1: I think ultimately we're on a course of this being seen as the creative century, which is going to be the period of time in which humans approached problems and approached opportunities from this creative mindset of seeking the culturally resonant solution, seeking the aesthetically beautiful or pleasing answer, bringing design principles and creative principles to apply in culture and in society and in business and economics, and the way that creative thinking has grown in our culture in a very explicit way is just something that is going to embed itself more deeply around all of society. In a world where technology and AI, all these things makes a lot of what is manufacturing and creation to be input-output, I think it's personality and its relationship with audience that's going to distinguish what stands out from what doesn't.
4: Are you talking about, you know, the sort of disillusionment in a lot of young people with late capitalism, this idea of the individual and sort of this yearning to come together in real life to have a community, quote unquote, of people?
1: Yeah, yeah. I mean, I think that culturally, no one believes in social media, I think, in a real way. We all know all social media is an ad. Everyone's doing it because they have to. And so as creative people, there's a lot of pessimism at the moment. There's pessimism about the world. There's pessimism about AI. There's a pessimism about platforms. And I think that it's all true. But we also just have such amazing opportunity as creative people. There's just a lot more of us than there used to be. We're, you know, it's more competitive. Those are things that we're having to deal with. But I feel like there is a classical era of culture production that has closed. Mm. And I think probably that dividing line is AI. Mm. There's probably some dividing line where, like, classical culture production involves the period of time which we can say with certainty these things were largely made by human hands and human minds.
4: That's classical, huh?
1: That's classical. And then the neo-modern will be what we're in now. This perpetual now, this confusing amalgamation of things that, you know, initially I felt judgmental about, being kind of boomer of me. But in talking to, like, the teenage TikTokers, you know, I understand that they view these things as tools and that, you know, it's just something that's there for them. And that, you know, people imposing their 20th century viewpoint of what, you know, what truth and beauty is like probably not going to make it or win in this moment of time. But I really think that the conditions of our escape are here. The tools are here. Like I just continue to have faith in the energy of the internet. And if I look at what's happening in dark forests and group chats and these spaces, if I look at what people are able to achieve with light coordination and very little resources, it just makes me continue to be bullish on what internet powered people can do.
4: Can we talk more about AI? is, I guess I think of it in two ways. One is that IP or intellectual property, that's going to be more difficult to figure out what that even is in the era of AI. And then I guess the other question is, are more people going to be turning to creative professions or trying to make money off their hobbies simply because AI will allegedly take some of the, that we'll have more time. There'll be less normal 9-to-5 jobs.
1: Yeah. Well, I think that using AI because we have more time, I think that's real. And, you know, I mean, definitely AI is your production assistant. You know, AI is trying to fill those gaps of all the jobs that you as an artist have taken on in this modern world. I mean, certainly people are going to try at that. I kind of think a world of AI is, you know, probably we'll all get to have a more childlike experience with creative things. You know, I think us interacting with, say, AI augmented creative tools is going to let us feel like we're good at anything. It just might be that no one else cares.
4: I guess I'm wondering, you know, can we set expectations? There's a worry that I have that we picture this potentially, let's stay away from dystopia for a sec and go towards utopia, which is like AI makes things incredibly accessible. I can finally put out the album that I want to put out, but because I can't compose music, but with AI, I can. Do you worry that there are people who are like, who maybe it's wishful thinking that they can pay their bills by becoming an artist or a creator, that when everyone is a creator, you know, what even is art? This gets more philosophical, but you know, this idea that everyone thinks what I'm making is amazing and someone should pay me for it. There's something very, childlike, yes, but also, I'm just worried that people think they don't have to work anymore, Yancey.
1: How boomer of you.
4: I know.
1: How, I think just because AI makes it easier doesn't mean the audience is going to care. And the audience still has a lot of power. And I mean, there's a lot of the AI creative demonstrations I see is like art for non-artists to me. It's like, why would I do that? Like, that's the fun part. You're taking away the fun part. And I don't think it's going to replace what people choose to actively consume, with the exception of like, you know, things that become memes or just hits a lottery of the right moment in time. So I don't really worry about that. I do have, you know, as a writer, for example, I do feel gatekeepery when I see, you know, AI books, for example, like, you know, and I have a reaction of I want that to be branded that that's AI and that mine is not. And, you know, I feel something about that. And I think that maybe just what I have to believe is that, again, the audience will help determine the relative value of those things. But I also probably have to accept that someone 30 years younger than me is going to have a very different, you know, way to come at this.
4: Yeah. I mean, because as I'm not a boomer, I'm a Gen Xer, and part of me wants to maintain that sort of don't sell out, don't be, you know, punk rock thing, which is, what if you just make art because you like making it? Why do we have to commoditize everything? And like the idea of people, you know, selling subscriptions so that you can be voyeurs on their life. Yes, I know I sound old by saying like, I think that's kind of gross, but maybe that is just me being of my generation.
1: Yeah. I mean, I see both sides for sure. I am also Gen X, and knows, I mean, I hear people, and honestly, the worries people share are worries I share, of like, you know, I don't know if we want more money coming into our space. I don't know what it's going to do. I feel anxious about those things. But to me, an even bigger challenge is the fact that there is not enough support coming in now, and that I believe that people aren't capturing the value of what they do. And actually, our work is being exploited in a way that doesn't actually reflect the value we create. And that is something that's changeable. And I think changing that will materially change the conditions and the lives of future generations of creative people.
4: And what about for you? I don't think you're even 50 yet, right? But you've ended up spending a lot of your adult life experimenting with ways to align money with creativity. Do you think you'll keep doing that?
1: Yeah, I mean, I'm 46 years old. I've been working in the creative fields my whole life. I mean, I grew up the son of a musician. And my dad was a country musician who didn't make it, you know, the way he dreamed. And instead, he had day jobs. When I was growing up, he was a traveling waterbed salesman who played music on the weekends. And to me, like, the idea that a creative life is a mix of income sources and you do it out of love, and it's, you know, that was always, it was always so apparent to me. And that's also how my life has been lived. And, you know, what I can see is that, you know, there's more and more of us living our lives that way. And actually the opportunity, I think, is significant. And, and that experience of 48% of Americans who have a creative practice, who some are trying to make money on it, some are, it's a hobby, you know, that there's a real benefit to taking that seriously. To me, all narratives are retrospective. Moving forward through life, I haven't known what I'm doing. I'm just doing what is interesting, what I feel called to, what I can't help but to do. And only now, after being a music journalist, doing Kickstarter, starting Creative Independent, doing Meta Label, doing artist corporations, I've also run a small press right now that I love doing. You know, my life is about lifting up the potential of creative people. My entire life is dedicated to that. And from childhood, that has been my life. You know, I didn't know that's what it would always be, but it's what it's always been. And I just have like a unbelievable hunger for that. And such joy. And for me to be able to like support an artist and putting out a work, few things better. For me to discover something that I love, I mean, that's as good as it gets. Like, this is just who I am and who I will always be. And I take that with an extreme amount of responsibility and love being able to support my people.
4: That was Yancey Strickler. He's an entrepreneur, musician, writer, and the co-founder of Kickstarter. You can see his full talk at TED.com. Thank you so much for listening to part one of our two-part series on the creator economy. Next week, linguist and viral content creator Adam Alexic takes us inside social media trends and explains how they're changing culture and how we talk to each other.
0: I don't want to be chalant all the time. There's a time and a place to be chalant, and there's a time to be nonchalant.
4: Yeah, but chalant is not its own word. What?
0: But it is. It is now. It's a slang word that was popularized through, like, social media.
4: Meaning?
0: Meaning the opposite of nonchalant. Meaning you are overt,
4: like,
0: about something.
4: Jazzed?
0: You are, yeah, you are excited about something. I'm chalant about language, you know?
4: And Adam even teaches us what it takes to go viral.
0: Wait, so we're trying to make a viral video right
4: yes,
0: now?
4: Yes, we're going to make a viral video, you and me. It's a fun one. You don't want to miss it. If you liked this episode and enjoyed it, or you have some feedback, do email us. We are at tedradiohour@npr.org. We read every message and we love hearing from you. For example, we got this lovely voice message from a listener about a past episode. It was called The Art of Choosing What to Do. Danielle Eve sent us her thoughts about being intentional with how she spends her time.
10: I've never actually sent a voice comment to radio hosts, but I feel like this conversation about time and how we are spending our time and finding the meaningfulness of life is so important. And I think I shared the episode 10 or 12 times in the, you know, during the podcast. And so I just wanted to say thanks for making it. It was really great. And I was really excited to share it because it felt like it combined a whole bunch of resources that I hadn't thought of yet. So thank you so much.
4: This episode was produced by Harsha Nahata and Katie Monteleone and edited by Sanaz Meshkinpour and me. Our production staff at NPR also includes James Delahousie, Rachel Faulkner-White, Matthew Cloutier, Fiona Guerin, and Phoebe Lett. Our executive producer is Irene Noguchi. Our audio engineer was Jimmy Keeley. Our theme music was written by Ramtin Arablouei. Our partners at TED are Chris Anderson, Roxanne Hilash, and Daniela Bellarezzo. I'm Manoush Zomorodi, and you have been listening to the TED Radio Hour from NPR.
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32: From the National Newsroom of the Canadian Press, I'm Lisa Laporte. Premier Tim Houston says Nova Scotia is mourning the death of a Cape Breton woman amid widespread flooding in the province.
33: RCMP say they received a report of the missing 46-year-old woman on Saturday morning. Mounties add that the woman's vehicle was located parked near her residence on the far side of a flooded bridge in a small rural Cape Breton community. A news release says the woman's body was recovered in the area roughly around 2:30 p.m. local time and that the death is not believed to be suspicious. The island and parts of the northern mainland have been battered by rainfall for several days due to a slow-moving weather system. Don Mitchell, The Canadian Press.
32: Environment Canada has lifted its weather alerts for Nova Scotia while issuing a special weather statement for parts of northern Newfoundland where heavy rain is expected. The union representing more than 6,100 University of Toronto program coordinators, academic advisors, lab assistants, and IT workers have voted in favor of a strike ban.

0: fragile ceasefire agreement was announced in June, but on-and-off fighting continued, and both sides resumed attacks last week. I'm Donna Water.
1: At least five people were killed in Florida today when an Amazon cargo plane barreled off the runway at Miami International Airport. Authorities say the aircraft overran the runway after arriving from San Juan, Puerto Rico. Five people were taken to hospital, three of them in critical condition. And Lululemon is set to get a new CEO next week. Former Nike executive Heidi O'Neill will take the helm of the Vancouver-based retailer on Tuesday. Experts like corporate governance professor Richard LeBlanc think she has a lot of work ahead of her.
2: It's a Herculean task to be managing multiple moving parts that are sort of like bobblehead, right? Like you're, and the targets are moving. So the divergent interests and the expectations of diverse stakeholders, including customers, including employees, including investors, including the founder.
1: Lululemon has been struggling lately after recent missteps with its products, an ugly spat with its founder, and a share price slump. This is the Canadian Press. In sports, the Kansas City Royals beat the visiting Toronto Blue Jays 6-1 today to avoid a three-game sweep in their Major League Baseball series. Toronto is now a game behind Cleveland for the final American League wildcard spot. In CFL action, Winnipeg and Saskatchewan are at play this hour. The Edmonton Elks visit the Calgary Stampeders tomorrow in the traditional Battle of Alberta on Labor Day. The 8-3 Elks are looking to host their first home playoff game in over a decade. Edmonton quarterback Cody Fajardo says there's a lot of work to be done to secure it.
3: You want to be controlling your own destiny. We win games, we get that home playoff game. If we lose games, we make it very tough on ourselves.
1: The 5-6 Stampeders are trying to climb out of the West Division basement and stay in playoff contention. And Carlos Alcaraz has advanced to the U.S. Open men's singles quarterfinals, beating Tommy Paul in straight sets. From the Canadian Press, I'm Lisa Laporte.
4: We tried socialism all through the 20th century, and it failed every time.
5: We should restore dignity to the working class and stop saying you need a credential in order to achieve the most basic, modest version of the American dream.
6: Netanyahu is the worst leader the Jewish people ever had. He should be impeached.
7: Genocide is the latest modern blood libel that anti-Semites use to justify their anti-Zionism.
8: We should prioritize making sure that no more Ukrainians die, that this war is brought to an end.
9: All parents want to help children with their feelings, but I argue that not every feeling is worth paying attention to.
10: Why are these students covering their faces? I think it says something about their movement, about their ideology, and also simply the fact that they're also cowards.
11: Welcome to the Monk Debates. Every episode, we provide you with a civil and substantive debate on the big issues of the day to arm you, the listener, with enough information to make up your own mind. Today's debate, be it resolved, Lee Harvey Oswald acted alone in the assassination of JFK.
12: Good afternoon, ladies and gentlemen. You'll excuse the fact that I'm out of breath, but about 10 or 15 minutes ago, a tragic thing, from all indications at this point, has happened in the city of Dallas.
13: President Kennedy was shot as he drove from Dallas Airport to downtown Dallas. Governor Connally of Texas in the car with him was also shot.
14: From Dallas, Texas, the flash, apparently official, President Kennedy died at 1 p.m. Central Standard Time.
15: There's only one word to describe the picture here, and that's grief, and much of it.
11: Well, it's America's greatest unsolved murder. Who shot JFK? On the 60th anniversary of the Warren Commission, we debate who was really behind the assassination of a beloved U.S. president. On one side of this debate is the lone gunman theory, the U.S. government's official statement supported by the Warren Commission's findings. Proponents of this theory argue that the shooter, Lee Harvey Oswald, acted alone without any assistance or interference from outside actors. On the other side of this debate are the impassioned theorists who point to doctored evidence and eyewitness accounts as proof that there is much more to the story. Whether it was a second gunman on the grassy knoll, the mob agending an unsuccessful coup in Cuba, or an inside job by the CIA, too many suspicious coincidences lead to only one conclusion. Lee Harvey Oswald did not

0: act alone on that fateful day of November 22nd, 1963. On this installment of the Monk Debates podcast, we challenge the essence of these arguments by debating the motion, be it resolved, Lee Harvey Oswald acted alone in the assassination of JFK. Arguing in favor of the resolution is Gerald Posner. He's an investigative journalist and author of Case Closed, Lee Harvey Oswald and the Assassination of JFK. Arguing against the resolution is Dick Russell, the author of On the Trail of the JFK Assassins, a groundbreaking look at America's most infamous conspiracy. Gerald, Dick, welcome to the Monk Debates.
1: Thank you. Thanks for having us.
2: Thanks, Ricky. Good to be here.
0: So when I first started researching this debate a year ago, everyone I spoke to pointed me in your directions. And I'm so excited that we can finally have this conversation with two, shall we say, authoritative experts on this conspiracy theory that has lasted over 60 years. So with that in mind, I'm going to go to opening statements. Gerald, you are arguing in favor of our resolution today. I'm going to put 3 minutes on the show clock. Let's have your opening statement.
1: Okay, thank you. When I began studying the JFK assassination, I thought it was a conspiracy. Only after I finished my investigation did I conclude that while plenty of people wanted JFK dead, Lee Harvey Oswald carried out the murder of the president on his own. A murder. Because that's what it is. It requires reviewing the credible evidence to determine what happened. The crime scene, by the time I began my work in the early 90s, there had been advances in ballistics that produced a study that proved conclusively where the assassin had to be to inflict those wounds on the president and the governor. And the cone for those shots centers almost exactly on the sixth floor of the Texas School Book Depository, where 24-year-old Lee Harvey Oswald had landed a job 5 weeks earlier. And the sixth floor is where Oswald had been left alone by half a dozen of his coworkers only 30 minutes before the assassination. The same Oswald, who a psychiatrist had diagnosed correctly as a teenager as having a, quote, vivid fantasy life turning around the topics of omnipotence and power, an emotionally quite disturbed youngster with definite traits of dangerousness and a potential for explosive, aggressive assault of acting out. What did the police find on the sixth floor after the shooting? A rifle belonging to Oswald, the same rifle he had used 6 months earlier to try to assassinate a retired Army general, Edwin Walker, the same rifle he had posed with in pictures as a hunter of fascists, the same rifle he had brought into the Texas School Book Depository that morning, hidden in a long brown paper bag, telling a coworker who drove him to work that he was carrying curtain rods. The only bullets that hit the president and Texas governor that day were matched ballistically to that rifle to the exclusion of every other gun in the world. Oswald's palm prints and index fingers found on the boxes used to assemble a sniper's nest in front of the southeast corner window with an open view of the motorcade. Oswald's palm print on the rifle stock, his right middle, and index prints on the trigger guard. Oswald's index finger and palm print on the brown paper bag used to smuggle in the gun. And where's Oswald? He's the only one of the employees who left after the assassination. He went to his rooming house to retrieve his .38 caliber revolver. While he was doing that, an all-points bulletin went out on the police radio only 15 minutes after the assassination. It was based on an eyewitness who had seen Oswald in the sixth floor window. Quote, it described the suspected assassin as unknown white male, approximately 30, slender built, 5 feet, 10 inches, 165 pounds. That description had been broadcast 4 times when Dallas policeman J.D. Tippett saw Oswald looking furtive and walking briskly in Dallas's Oak Cliff neighborhood. It was only 45 minutes since the assassination. When Tippett stepped out of his patrol car and pulled Oswald over, Oswald pulled out his .38 caliber revolver and killed Tippett on the spot. 10 eyewitnesses. The gun tied ballistically to that murder, Oswald fled and was followed by a witness who saw him slip into a movie theater where he was soon arrested. The facts are incontrovertible. The latest advances in science, ballistics, and film analysis, combined with millions of pages of released government files, confirms that despite all the feverish conspiracy speculation, the simple truth to the question of who killed JFK is Lee Harvey Oswald acting alone.
0: Thank you, Gerald, for that excellent opening statement. Dick, you are arguing against our resolution today. Be it resolved, Lee Harvey Oswald acted alone in the assassination of JFK. Let's have your opening statement.
2: Yes, well, there are a number of things that Mr. Posner said that I would disagree with, which we'll get to in the rebuttal part. But, you know, in my view, and I've been studying this for many, many years, almost 50 years, actually, the assassination of President Kennedy remains unresolved. I mean, for one thing, and I hope this is resolved soon, the government's still withholding thousands of files from the CIA and the FBI, and that's 7 years past the deadline when they were supposed to be released under the JFK Records Act that was passed by Congress in the 1990s. So the question is, what are they still hiding? A lot of classified records have been destroyed over the years. They've been shredded or incinerated, and that includes an early conversation between President Johnson, who came in after President Kennedy was assassinated, and J. Edgar Hoover of the FBI about Oswald, the first version of the autopsy notes, the CIA's files on Oswald in New Orleans, a whole slew of records that were kept by the CIA, the FBI, the Defense Intelligence Agency, the Secret Service, and military intelligence have all been wiped out. So we don't know what was in them, and we never will. Now, my own background is that I spent about 2 years in the 1970s. I guess I was the first journalist really out on the trail to track down living witnesses for what became over time three published books and many, many articles at that point in time. And many of these people I met with spoke of a conspiracy that they were cognizant of. And some claims I couldn't corroborate or dismiss, but others I pursued and came to feel were quite credible. And this continued with the recent podcast series that I did with Rob Reiner and Soledad O'Brien, where I was the expert on the assassination. You know, it is not clear to this day who Oswald might have been working for or what he thought his role was on that fateful day. He wasn't some innocent bystander, I certainly agree. His prior history included an alleged defection to the Soviet Union and a role in the Fair Play for Cuba Committee that indicates he was either a sincere leftist or he was somebody's agent. But the Warren Commission cover-up was blatant, and I will detail that. And it's quite likely to have occurred after, I think, Lyndon Johnson warned that exposing the truth could spark World War III. And that was by someone's design, because I believe Oswald was manipulated by others seeking to blame him for the assassination as a tool of the Russians and the Cubans. The CIA had a lot to hide, which wouldn't start to be exposed until the mid-1970s. They were plotting with gangsters to overthrow Castro and other governments. They were running operations using drugs and hypnosis to control human behavior. And they were keeping not just tabs, but clandestine meetings with Lee Harvey Oswald, secrets that remain hidden to this day. In 1979, the House Assassinations Committee concluded from a newly discovered acoustics analysis of a policeman's motorcycle radio that there'd been a shot from the front and the president was therefore killed by a conspiracy. So that contradicts what the Warren Commission had to say. And in the course of this discussion today, I hope to expand on that.
0: Thank you, Dick, for that opening statement. Gerald, now is your turn to respond to anything you just heard in Dick's opening statement.
1: Well, I think that we just found one of the areas of agreement between Mr. Russell and me, and that is that we both believe that the JFK assassination files, all of them that have been sealed over the years, is one of the worst things the government did. Makes people think that there's something to hide. Those files, I've been on the record, I've written op-eds about it, should have been released long ago. And it's greatly disappointing that both former President Trump and President Biden did not release them when they had the full ability to do so. Dick Russell also spoke about the fact that documents had been destroyed. And one of the things I've said many, many times is it was a cover-up after the assassination. It wasn't a cover-up that he sees, a cover-up of a murder. It was the cover-up by the CIA and the FBI of their own bureaucratic reputations. They did destroy evidence. The CIA was petrified. The Warren Commission would find out that it was in league with the mafia to kill a head of state, not Kennedy, but Castro.
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14: The latest forecast now from the AM 800 Weather Center. We'll have a few clouds tonight. Fog patches developing with a low 15, 59 Fahrenheit. For Labor Day Monday, sunny, the high 25 with the humidex 29. Clear overnight, the low 16. For Tuesday, as kids head back to school, mix of sun and cloud, the high 28. And for Wednesday, mix of sun and cloud, a chance of rain, the high 30. Again, a few clouds tonight, some fog patches, the low 15.
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1: You have to remember that in only literally, we're talking a couple of months before the assassination, Lee Harvey Oswald on September 25th and 26th of 1963 gets on a bus to go to Mexico City. He has to transfer on 4 different buses. It takes him over 27 hours. The reason that's critical, he wants to get to Cuba. He believes that's the real revolution, and that's where he's going to fight for the new revolution he's founded, because he doesn't like what he saw in the Soviet Union when he defected. He hates capitalism. He's going on to Cuba. And it turns out that he's rejected by the Soviets and the Cubans in Mexico City and has to come back to Dallas after 10 days. But why do I mention those dates when he's on the bus? Because that's the first time the White House ever released the information to the public that John Kennedy was going to Dallas in November. They didn't even say Dallas. They said he's going on a political trip to Texas. So that means that everything that happened in Oswald's life before September the 25th and 26th of 1963 happened without the conspirators knowing a time and place for the assassination. And if Oswald had been given a visa by the Cubans, he would have been in Havana on November 22nd, 1963. It's only because the Soviets and the Cubans said no to him, and he returned to Dallas. That's the period in which, if there's a conspiracy, You have to show me how it happened. And that's where the evidence is lacking. You can't do it by telepathy. You can't do it by secret intuition. There's no text messages. Somebody has to talk to Oswald. And that's the 7-week period in which there's just no contact with anybody. There are people that try to insert themselves in the story. Dick Russell knows that. But there's no credible evidence there was anybody but Oswald.
0: Dick, would you like to respond?
2: Yeah, I would. So first of all, let me go back to what Mr. Posner said in the opening statement about the psychiatrist, because it's very interesting that Dr. Renatus Hartogs, who was indeed the psychiatrist at the youth house who had briefly met Oswald in 1953, 10 years earlier, was not just your normal psychiatrist. He made sure he would be the one to testify before the Warren Commission, and he was definitely involved with the CIA in MKUltra projects, which is an attempt to figure out how to control human behavior using hypnosis and drugs. He was an expert hypnotist. I mean, I talked to him on the phone, and I talked to someone who knew him well and revealed this fact about Dr. Hartog's background. So that makes me a little suspicious. Of course, we're going to get into the forensics of this, and there's a lot to talk about. And I won't say I'm an expert on forensics and how all these things work. I don't think I've studied this as much as Mr. Posner has, but still I've come to some things and have some questions about it. For one thing, you know, maybe you can answer this, Gerald. First of all, what happened to the Mauser? It was a 7.65 Mauser that was first identified as the murder weapon. The police were holding it up. Two policemen, Walter Cronkite, first said it was a Mauser. The Dallas DA said it was a Mauser. And then the Mauser disappears. And we've got the Mannlicher-Carcano rifle that Oswald ordered. And then, you know, I wonder how you explain the lack of fingerprints on the Mannlicher rifle or the shell casings. Because the Warren Commission's chief counsel, J. Lee Rankin, himself raised a serious question about whether the palm print that became a crucial piece of evidence was genuinely lifted from the rifle or it came from another source. And I would like you to address this, that the mortician, Paul Grudy, who was with Oswald's body after Oswald was shot by Jack Ruby, and the next day he said that several, quote, agents, as he called them, came to his funeral home asking for time alone with the body. And after they left, Grudy had to remove fingerprint ink from Oswald's fingers and hands. So I think that starts to raise some big questions. And I'll stop at that for the moment, and I guess we can move on to our main discussion.
1: Fair enough. Richard, I think one of the things is, by the way, to jump back for half a second on that, I answer the questions you just raised. You had also mentioned the House Select Committee on Assassinations with that headline that said conspiracy, a fourth shot. You know, they had a sound tape. And I will tell you, the National Academies of Sciences, and you know I've dealt with this extensively over time, that was a headline. And then, of course, typical of headlines like that later turn out to be an error. They thought that they had a sound tape from a policeman's radio interview at the time of the assassination. It turns out we now know it's about a minute off of where they thought it was. It wasn't recording the assassination at all. But the key is the retraction for that goes on page 32 of the paper. So people forget about that over time. But that aside, the Mauser is very interesting. There are always, on every instance of what I call an immediate traumatic event, whether it's the attempted assassination of Donald Trump, the assassination of a president, 9/11, the Challenger discovery, you have eyewitnesses that report things that later turn out to be incorrect. I know this as a lawyer. If you have a car wreck on the street, 6 witnesses, somebody thinks the car is green, somebody else thinks it was running a red light, somebody else says no, it was moving slowly. So I'm not surprised that they got it wrong. The real question is, there's a lot of conflicting evidence in the Kennedy assassination. The question isn't accepting all of it, is figuring out what is better. So there isn't only the issue of the Mauser. The original police report that went out for an eyewitness report that was broadcast 4 times said he had a 30 caliber rifle. So, you know, differences on that. But the question is, what did he have? And then you say, well, okay, Oswald's rifle that he bought by mail order was found on that floor and was tied ballistically to the killing of the president to the exclusion of any other gun. And there were fingerprints, 2 of Oswald's fingerprints on the trigger guard and 1 fingerprint on the wood stock. But why not more? You know, that's like saying, you know, we have evidence that he was the criminal, but I wish we had all 10 fingerprints. I wish we had his fingerprint on all of the casings. Well, that would be fantastic if so. But those fingerprints, those that were found, absolutely critical. And then you find something very interesting. And this is what Mr. Russell does, which is try to then put into people's mind the question of, well, even if those are Oswald's fingerprints on the gun, maybe some mysterious agents went into the home. They were somehow able to change his fingerprints or do something with them. And that report from the, you know, the person in the funeral home, nobody else supports, no evidence of it, no confirmation anywhere else, nothing different on Oswald's fingerprints from the prints that he already had on his passport, from the prints that the Russians already had, which they made available in the 1990s, from the prints that he had on his Cuban consul's permits when he tried to get. So it's the same fingerprints over a period of literally 6 years. No change fingerprints, no swap fingerprints, nothing unusual about those.
2: Well, you know, all I've ever read about is the palm print that became this crucial piece of evidence in lieu of fingerprints. And then what the mortician said, yes, there's nobody to back it up, but why would he make that up? I mean, it doesn't make any sense. How do you explain this then? The unanimity of the doctors at Parkland Hospital, the first ones to obviously be with the president's body when he was taken there, that the wounds on his head and throat indicated that the fatal shot had come from the front, not the rear. That was almost unanimous among them, and the Warren Commission completely ignored them. And they weren't alone. I mean, of 216 eyewitnesses that got identified, 52 of them said they heard shots coming from the front, 48 from the Texas School Book Depository. Okay, so...
0: Right. So, Dick, while you talk about that second gunman, for our listeners who don't necessarily know about this theory, it has to do with the grassy knoll, which I think everyone has heard about.
2: Yes,
1: right. So I believe that the evidence shows that the president and the governor were struck by bullets fired from a shooter, who I happen to think was Oswald, from behind the motorcade, from behind. But there are many people who said, well, gee, and when you first watch the Zapruder film, the home movie of the assassination in real time, and you see the president's head go backwards at the fatal headshot, my first reaction was the same as almost everybody else. Gee, that looks like a shot from the front. That's how we see it in movies. Somebody gets shot from the front and they go backwards. Then you get into the forensics and the detail and medical examiners. You understand how that explosive bullet that entered his head from the rear blew out a big section of his brain, blood matter from the front, and his head went back into the left. But Dick raises a very important point. The doctors at Parkland, who were the treating physicians in the emergency room, said, by the way, we think there was an entrance wound on his neck, so that would have been from the front. They then did a tracheotomy over that wound, so it was obliterated, and we could never see it again. We had to go on their memory of it. I interviewed all of the doctors, it's in my book, in 1992, who were in emergency room one, who treated Jack Kennedy, and they say exactly the same thing. Yes, we did think that was an entrance wound, and guess what? We never turned the body over. The body was rolled in on the stretcher from the car into the emergency room. Mrs. Kennedy was there. We were frenetically trying to get some sign of a pulse. He had this massive bloody wound on his head. We never flipped or picked the body up or moved him up. If we had, we would have seen the even smaller entrance wound of the bullet on his high neck, rear shoulder, that this was then an exit wound. But we saw the small wound here and thought it was an entrance wound. We never saw the wound on the back. We never examined the head wound, and they're clear on that across the board.
2: Well, I did not interview those doctors, and so I can't speak to that. But I can certainly speak to the fact that 11 out of 13 employees of the railroad, who were among those closest to the grassy knoll, said that they were sure that's where the sniper was firing from, and none of them mentioned the Texas School Book Depository.
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0: I want to talk a bit more about this magic bullet, which you'd mentioned. Now, it is said to have passed through both JFK and Texas Governor John Connally. It was said to have caused 7 wounds during that assassination. Gerald, how do you explain one bullet causing 7 wounds?
1: I couldn't explain it, but ballistics experts have been able to explain it since. And I think Dick Russell is absolutely right. The initial feeling when you hear about that is to be skeptical. And when I started my examination of the case, I knew one thing. If the so-called single bullet was not physically possible, we had a conspiracy. because the shooter, let's say the shooter, and won't call him Oswald to make Dick Russell upset, the shooter from behind only had the chance to get off three shots. By the way, the Warren Commission got it wrong. They thought that the first shot hit President Kennedy and the governor, the so-called single bullet. And the third shot, we know where it is on the home movie of the assassination, the Zapruder film. That's the stopwatch for the assassination, 18.3 frames to a second. So you can time it. Oswald would have had about 5.5 to 6 seconds. In fact, he has 8.5 to 9 seconds. The first bullet's the one that missed. We have the evidence of that on the Zapruder film itself, of people reacting to that first shot around frame 160. And then the so-called single bullet, what Oliver Stone would like to call the magic bullet, at frames 224 and 225. Now, since we see where it happens, the reason we see where it happens, by the way, I say, is Governor Connally's right suit lapel in a digital copy of the Zapruder film flies up at frame 224. And when you examine his suit jacket, there's a bullet hole through it. That is the bullet striking the governor. So we know where the two men were at that moment. You recreate in the size and weight of the governor and the president at the moment they were in that car. Do they line up in a straight trajectory? And I must tell you, you can examine this all day long. Ballistics experts have done it. It's no turn to the right, turn to the left, hesitation. It's a straight shot. It hits Kennedy in the high right rear portion. It doesn't hit any bone coming out of Kennedy. It's fired at 2,000 feet a second from Oswald's gun. It hits Kennedy about 1,800 feet, leaves his neck at 1,500 feet, and goes straight into Connally. And by the way, it's tumbling at that point, meaning it's turning because it's hit Kennedy. How do we know it's tumbling? The entrance wound into the back of Connally is 1.25 inches long, the exact size of the bullet. It then strikes his rib at about 900 to 1,100 feet a second, enough to break the rib, and presses the bullet down a little bit. It's not pristine. It's flattened on that one side. And by the time it exits underneath his nipple and hits his wrist, the biggest bone, it's traveling at about 900 feet a second, enough to break the wrist, not to damage the bullet. And this isn't a theory. This was redone by Failure Analysis Associates, a firm that did it for the American Bar Association on both sides of the issue. And then ballistics experts have retested it. I print in my book copies of the bullets that have been fired in reconstruction since that look almost exactly like the single bullet. Whether you want to say 10 assassins were at Dealey Plaza that day is another question. If you say Oswald was part of a conspiracy, but one thing we can say today in 2024 is the single bullet happened as Arlen Specter and Gerald Ford guessed at it. They weren't sure. They didn't have the science to prove it, but now we do.
2: Well, I'm going to just, you know, I can't refute all of those points on where the bullet went and didn't, and I'm not even going to try. But I know that, you know, the president's brain, the photos of the president's brain that the Assassination Records Review Board looked at, Doug Horn, and pointed out that the photos show a perfectly intact head, but all the doctors saw a wound so massive that there was hardly any brain matter left, which definitely, again, indicates that he was shot from the front. And the fact, maybe you can address this, Gerald, that the president's brain somehow went missing. When you know, Cyril Wecht went to the National Archives to look for it, it was gone. And now, you know, there's all kinds of theories about that. Oh, well, the Kennedy family didn't want people to see it and so on. But it seems very weird that in something as huge as this event was, that would be the case.
1: Dick Russell, I was just going to say something very interesting. The front shooter, the so-called grassy knoll shooter, if there was one, was to the right front of the president. So a bullet fired from that direction that would have hit the president in the front would have blown out the rear portion of his head, which is right in front of Jackie Kennedy. She was sitting there. We see her on the Zapruder film. She is reaching out to her husband, who's in a back brace, trying to bring down his arm after he shot the first time, a non-fatal wound. There is no blast of blood and brain material, as gruesome as that may sound, on the face and all over the first lady, because the exit wound isn't in the rear of the head. The interesting part of it is the bullet that enters the rear, and again, you could say it was fired by a world-class assassin from another building or it was fired by somebody else, but the bullet that hits the president on the rear of the head blows out the front of the head. And something Dick Russell said, that almost all the brain was missing in the pictures of the autopsy. You have to look at the notes to see how much of the brain was left. About a third of that brain was blown out of the front in this massive wound. And there's something very interesting. I encourage anybody who has it to put into a Google frame 313 Zapruder film. You'll see the actual moment, a still frame of the headshot. What you will see is a red mist cloud coming out of the front of the president's head, going up and to the right as this wound takes place. People used to say in the past, there were two motorcycle policemen on the rear of the motorcade, on the rear of the car, and they were splattered with blood and brain material. So they said, oh, it must have been a shot from the front because they were hit by this blood and brain material. You can see on the Zapruder film as you go frame by frame, they drive right into the mist. It's not a shot that comes the other way. So the real mystery shot, the real magic bullet of the Kennedy assassination is if there is a front grassy knoll shooter who fires a shot that day. That's the world-class assassin, supposedly, because you can't trust Oswald to hit anything from behind. And that grassy knoll shooter misses everybody. Misses the president, misses Mrs. Kennedy, misses the governor, misses Connally, misses the two Secret Service agents in the car, doesn't hit anybody on the other side of the street who's standing there to watch the motorcade. The grassy knoll shooter, that bullet just disappears. Well, it doesn't disappear. There just wasn't one.
0: Okay.
2: Go ahead.
0: No, Dick, you respond, and then I'll come in with a question.
2: Yeah, I'd like to get to Oswald himself in a minute and whether he was involved in this, but let me just, by way of refuting what you say, how come so many people, and maybe you can answer this, Gerald, Senator Russell, who was on the, my namesake, I guess, but he was on, Richard Russell, who was on the Warren Commission, he was a very close friend of Lyndon Johnson's, and they have a conversation about this single bullet. And Russell says to him, I don't believe it. And Johnson says to him, this is on tape from the Johnson Library, I don't either. Then you got this other commission member, John Cooper, Sherman Cooper, senator, saying clearly there were at least two separate shooters. So that's two people on the Warren Commission refuting what the Warren Commission is actually saying in its report. Then you've got in the motorcade, you've got Kenneth O'Donnell and Dave Powers, who were presidential aides to Kennedy. And they said initially they were sure that shots came from the front. John Connally said, Kentucky's governor, he was sure different bullets struck him and the president, which means there had to have been a second gunman. Now, Powers and O'Donnell, under pressure from the FBI, changed their stories. They then said, no, okay, the shots must, we didn't hear shots from the front. But they then changed that again when they spoke to Tip O'Neill, which Tip O'Neill writes about in his biography, the former House Speaker, that they said they were pressured into doing that. So to me, this is all very weird, what's going on, and indicating that somebody is covering up something pretty big about what actually happened that day in terms of the shooting.
1: So, Dick, I think you have some interesting things you point out. There's absolutely no question that the eyewitness and ear witness testimony conflicted. It was all over the place. I have separate sections in my book about the ear witnesses and the eyewitnesses. And even though the bulk of them say the shots came from behind, and the DD Plaza is an echo chamber, so I'm not surprised we have conflicting evidence. And you, two people on, you know, the Warren Commission were skeptical about the single bullet. I'm surprised it wasn't more than that because they couldn't prove it at the time. As a matter of fact, the FBI did their own ballistics test. They didn't know how to do it. They shot a bullet at full speed into a pig carcass and it came out all mangled up. So people said, well, if it hits one pig carcass and it's all mangled up, how can that single bullet be in such good condition? The FBI didn't understand how the bullet slowed as it went through the two men. We didn't know that for 29 years. So the skepticism about the single bullet early on makes perfect sense. The people in the motorcade and on the Warren Commission who said, I'm not so sure it's really Oswald, or maybe it's the Soviets, or maybe it was the Cubans, that makes perfect sense. This wasn't a monolithic decision. But as an investigator, as you have been for decades on this, as an investigator, as I try to do, what I do is I take the ear witness and eyewitness testimony, and then I ask myself, what's the best evidence? And the best evidence in the case of where the shooter was, at least the shooter who hit somebody that day, are the autopsy x-rays and photos. Now, were those faked? There are some people believe they were, but the House Select Committee looked at them and found no evidence of it.
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15: The latest forecast now from the AM 800 Weather Center. We'll have a few clouds tonight. Fog patches developing with a low 15, 59 Fahrenheit. For Labor Day Monday, sunny, the high 25 with the humidex 29. Clear overnight, the low 16. For Tuesday, as kids head back to school, mix of sun and cloud, the high 28. And for Wednesday, mix of sun and cloud, a chance of rain, the high 30. Again, a few clouds tonight, some fog patches, the low 15.
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0: The resolution, be it resolved, Lee Harvey Oswald acted alone in the assassination of JFK. Dick, you are arguing against the resolution today. Let's hear your short closing statement.
2: There's so much evidence that Oswald was connected to some kind of intelligence operations. And in terms of the assassination itself, I don't know how you explain the testimony of Dallas policeman Marion Baker and the superintendent of the book depository, Roy Truly, that encountered Oswald, a very calm Oswald, not out of breath, in a second floor lunchroom 90 seconds after the shooting. Because that would have meant Oswald had to run down four flights of stairs, after wiping the fingerprints off the rifle and the casings and hiding the rifle, and suddenly, you know, these guys run into him and he's having a Coke. He said he was having a Coke in the lunchroom and later said he was a patsy, which he was. And there was a woman, there was testimony given to the Warren Commission that from several women who witnessed, they were on the fourth floor and they came down the stairs within 60 seconds of the assassination, never saw or heard anyone on the stairwell coming down, which would have had to have been Oswald if he was up there. So that's just kind of the basics behind where he was. I mean, he might have, you know, of course, there was a lot of strange movements. He went to his rooming house. There was the police motorcycle. Somebody outside the police honked twice. There was all kinds of weird things went on. But without getting into all that, and the 21 medical witness statements saying the president's wounds did not match the conclusions that the fatal shot came from the rear of the motorcade, you know, I'm hopeful that the pledge that President Trump has made, which he once rescinded, he made this pledge back in 2017 as well and then backed off on it. But hopefully that'll provide researchers and the American people with new insights into who Oswald was and what's been hidden, you know. And I don't know. I'd like to see this lead to something like South Africa had, a Truth and Reconciliation Commission that would give us maybe further clues into a lot of the tragic events of the 1960s, because I don't know, you know, I mean, without getting into all of it, but I think the murders of President Kennedy, later his brother, Malcolm X, Martin Luther King, they weren't isolated events, and they weren't all resulting from the same group of people or individuals, but the same destructive force. And that force was out to stop leaders who had shown, above all, in my view, the courage and the willingness to grow and change as they've aged and learned from misjudgments and mistakes, and that we'd have a different world if they had lived. And we need to know why they didn't.
0: Thank you, Dick, for that excellent closing statement. Gerald, you're arguing that Lee Harvey Oswald did act alone. Let's hear your closing statement.
1: I do have a graphic in my book called The Escape. It's Oswald's 3 minutes out of the book depository where he was second by second and how he got down to the ground floor. I know Dick raised some questions about that in his closing statement. I hope people might get a chance to look at that. Look, we live in a world in which people do love conspiracy theories. Lots of people think The X-Files was a documentary or that Oliver Stone's JFK was real history. And it's understandable, because there are real conspiracies, and the American public in particular has lost faith in government, beginning with the Kennedy assassination. Not only what we talked about a moment ago, that we would never remotely accept a conclusion from a blue ribbon panel of seven middle-aged men with long government careers about who killed the president. But since then, we've had lies over Vietnam, Watergate, Iran-Contra, the deceit over non-existent weapons of mass destruction in Iraq, combined with the government making the error of sealing the assassination files, which we talked about today, which we both agree on, often in deference to the desires of the Kennedy family, by the way. It's little wonder that many people suspect there's more to the assassination than the official explanation. There's also a psychological hurdle to accepting that Oswald alone killed JFK. William Manchester, I think the historian, put it best in The Death of a President. He compared it to the Holocaust. He said, you know, on one side of a scale, you have 6 million dead Jewish victims, and on the other side of the Nazis, the most evil criminals. There's a balance to that. But in the JFK assassination, on one side of the scale, it says JFK, this young charismatic president who turned America into technicolor after 8 years of black and white Eisenhower presidency. He had Jack Lennon, the best and the brightest advisors. It was Camelot. The country was filled with great hopes and expectations. It's all cut short on that fateful day in Dallas. And putting a just turned 24-year-old sociopath on the assassin side of the scale doesn't seem very weighty or substantial. If a conspiracy does that very nicely, if JFK had to be killed because of what we talked about before, he was going to pull us out of Vietnam or dismantle the CIA, the KGB or Castro wanted him dead, or the mob thought he was trying to bust them up, it means he was killed for a larger cause. It gives some structure to the world instead of the chaos that one sociopath for his own warped motivations could change history with a single bullet. But unfortunately, students of history will know all too well That is precisely what has happened too many times in the past, and it is unfortunately exactly what happened in the murder of John F. Kennedy. Thank you.
0: Well, I want to thank you both. This has been a really eye-opening discussion. I know I've learned a ton, and I can speak for our listeners, as I'm sure they've also learned a lot from listening to you both today. The conversation is not over. I am sure more information will continue to come out, especially if those files are released. So to more discoveries and more discussions in the future. And thank you both for joining us for this debate today.
1: Thank you.
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0: That wraps up today's debate. 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
1: We can't tell anybody about this. We gotta keep it a secret.
0: Okay.
1: Thank you.
2: Everybody good?
3: Yeah, Spider-Man!
4: We used to know each other. We were together.
5: And Spider-Man Brand New Day has become just the second film this decade to top the box office for six straight weeks. The movie raked in $18 million U.S. over the weekend. This is the Canadian Press. In sports, the Kansas City Royals beat the visiting Toronto Blue Jays 6-1 today to avoid a three-game sweep in their Major League Baseball series. Toronto is now a game behind Cleveland for the final American League wildcard spot. The stakes are high for both teams tomorrow in the CFL's Battle of Alberta on Labor Day. The 8-3 Edmonton Elks are tracking for their first home playoff game in over a decade, while the 5-6 Stampeders want to climb out of the West Division basement. Elks head coach Mark Killam says it's a big game for both sides.
6: This game means a lot to a lot of people. For us, it's a divisional game, which is important. It's the next game on our schedule, which is important, and Calgary's standing in our way.
5: Stamps quarterback Vernon Adams Jr. will start tomorrow after sitting out a recent game with a head injury. And NFL Commissioner Roger Goodell has agreed on a four-year contract extension that runs through the 2030 league season. From the Canadian Press, I'm Lisa Laporte.
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8: Welcome to the CEO Series. I'm Carl Moore from McGill University. Each week, the CEO Series takes you inside the lives and minds of some of Canada, indeed the world's top leaders, to discuss strategy, leadership, and today's pressing issues. And some of the world's top leaders have spent time with us, like Muhammad Yunus, Nobel Peace Prize winner and now President of Bangladesh, Dr. Joanne Liu, former President of Doctors Without Borders, and Justin Trudeau. Today, I'm delighted to be joined by Lori Lanoux, Office Managing Partner at McKinsey & Company here in Montreal. Lori advises some of North America and indeed Europe's leading companies on large-scale transformation across aerospace, pharmaceuticals, medical devices, and consumer goods. She also leads McKinsey's operations practice across North America. Lori, thanks for your time today.
9: Cheers. Thank you for having me.
8: Lori, where did you grow up and what did your family do when you were a kid?
9: I grew up on the south shore of Montreal. My parents, I would say, were all collectively at heart from the eastern township, but I grew up on the south shore. My mom was a sports teacher and a psychologist, and my dad was a lifetimer in aerospace. He was on the front line and became the crash investigator for the company he worked for.
8: Really? Yeah, so he had some exciting trips away.
9: Exciting trips away, and that made it for, on Parents' Career Day, I always won with the most interesting parent that would come over.
8: No, for sure. So what did you do engineering at the École Polytechnique, which for those who are outside Montreal is one of the top engineering schools in Canada and indeed the world? What did you do engineering?
9: So I was super puzzled. I did not know what I wanted to do. I loved school. I loved math. I loved kind of every topic, but I didn't really know. I actually considered to go into dentistry and become a dentist until after applying and being admitted to university, was at a dentist appointment and realized that this was kind of a slow-moving business. It was not like as energetic as maybe I had in me, and so love the profession. It's amazing. It's great what they're doing, but it's like, oh my gosh, this is actually kind of not solving a lot of problems or not acting a lot in terms of dynamism. And so I turned around and I went home a little bit panicked, and I remembered that my mom had me apply to Polytechnique because her sister had gone. Like, I had other members of family that are engineers. And so plan A, or kind of safety application to engineering school, became plan A, and I started at Polytechnique. So
8: that was a few years ago now.
9: Yes.
8: You don't have an engineer title. No. But you have an engineering, you have a little ring
9: for non-Quebecers. I took the oath.
8: So you have a little ring on your pinky.
9: Correct.
8: And as a recall, what's the story of that ring? Do you recall?
9: Yes. So I think there's the story around the ring, and I think there's the facts around the ring, and we'll need to verify all that after. But so the story around the ring was that there was a bridge that fell

0: in Quebec, and that this was an engineering mistake, and therefore that engineers would start carrying basically a ring that would remind them of their oath to protect society, and that you would put it on the pinky from the hand that you sign, so that when you sign your drawing or an email, even a message, you know, something that you would send out, you remember your oath to society and your duty.
1: And what you're doing was important. People could die.
0: People could die.
1: If I get this wrong.
0: Yes. I think that the false part of the story is I don't think the ring was ever made of the metal of the bridge that fell, but that's what people love to say. I think that's what people love to say about it. But yeah, it is something that gives you a big sense of duty earlier on as an engineer. This is something that's taken very seriously. And I think it did shape me for sure, the sense of duty.
1: Did you ever work as an engineer?
0: As an intern only.
1: Okay.
0: I went straight into the in between of engineering and business.
1: So do you still think like an engineer? This is a self-serving question for a professor. Give my life meaning. But
0: yes.
1: Like, do you still think, do you view the world as an engineer still a bit 20, 30 years later?
0: Oh, absolutely. I think that I am absolutely an engineer. The interesting part in an engineering degree, it just wires you to solve problems that you've not seen before with the tools that have been provided to you. So very similar, by the way, to consulting, right? You're provided research and expertise, and you go and solve a problem that doesn't happen so often, or that you can just not copy paste. So that is clearly for me something that stays. The other thing is I tend to do Gantt charts to organize my life, post-its, project flows, project management. So all those things that you learn in engineering school, unfortunately, bleed into my personal life.
1: So has your husband come to terms with this?
0: Yes, he has. He knew coming in that I was an engineer, and the brand delivered, as one would
1: say. So it's interesting that what you learn in university may stay with. I've talked to CPA, like accountants that are now doing other things, but they still view the world through, to some degree, that lens. So
0: yeah, it stays with you.
1: So you worked for a couple of years and then went to Oxford for an MBA.
0: Correct.
1: What took you there?
0: So at that point in my career, I'm at McKinsey for a few years, and I'm an engineer. So I think like an engineer, the things I studied on the bench of a school are engineering topic. And I really discovered the strategic side, obviously, at McKinsey, also kind of the societal theme that always energized me because of, I just love to get involved and have a strong sense of belonging. And so as I scan schools and understand what I could do, I understand the MBA. Many people at McKinsey have an MBA, and Oxford in particular has a curriculum that's very stakeholder oriented.
1: Okay.
0: It's not just the shareholders, the stakeholders. So I like that. I love that it's part of the uni, that the experience is full. And I also discovered the union there, which is the debate house where you kind of go and think and debate and see fantastic speakers. So I love the idea of kind of creating thinking space and creativity. And so I decided to go off.
1: Did you ever debate or get involved in asking questions?
0: I think I spent probably, the union, I spent a lot of time at the union. I think I watched at least one or two speakers a week, and they're very intimate settings where you can ask a very honest question. It's a fabulous environment. And so we debated in the uni, and obviously there's the unofficial pub debates that thereafter follow the union official debate in Oxford.
1: One of my colleagues, David Faulkner, and he had been a consultant, and it was a professor at McGill, and I was, and we debated the value of management consulting. So it's a small world. And as before he went in, it was just very typical Oxford. He said, you want to be for it or against it?
0: Exactly.
1: And he could take either side.
0: You can take either side.
1: Well, and part of it is, if I may disagree with you, but if I understand your side, I can demolish your arguments more effectively because I understand where the weaknesses are and may have to give you a bit of credit from time to time.
0: I mean, the whole point is the beauty of the concept of a debate, if you do it in that way, and you've also been affiliated to Oxford, so you know the way the room is set up, is when the debate is over, you're forced to get out by a door. You go out on yay or on nay, right? You need to take a position as a person. You cannot leave the room unless you're taking a position. And the two theses and the counter-thesis, the thesis and the counter-thesis have been presented to you. So it forces you to see that actually everything is about a shade of gray, that there can always be some points on both sides or some nuances you had not thought about. So before you go on in your next meeting and start having an absolutely black and white view of everything,
1: yeah,
0: without having understood what how you could actually destroy your own point in that thesis, I think it's a really valuable intellectual exercise to do in business or in your life.
1: So what's your favorite pub in Oxford for my listeners when they visit there?
0: Oh my gosh. I mean, I really love the Lighthouse.
1: Okay.
0: It's more calm. It's by the river. So that would be a really, really good one. And obviously, if people have not been to Turf Tavern, they must go. I mean, the gospel would say that Shakespeare preferred that pub in Oxford.
1: And then the Eagle and Child is another one.
0: Child is a great one. I mean, there's a lot of stories. Yeah. I mean, each of these pubs are so old. They're older than Canada by sometimes multiple.
1: Yeah.
0: So there's always beautiful stories in them. But I would say, the Lighthouse is probably my favorite one.
1: McKinsey attracts some of the top thinkers around. Like, you hire among my best students, you know.
0: Yeah.
1: And it's great from that viewpoint. Very analytical as well. Mm-hmm. For those who don't know, what does McKinsey do at a high level?
0: Yeah. So McKinsey is what we call a management consulting firm.
1: Yeah.
0: So the original McKinsey is 100 years old this year, actually. Oh. Started in Chicago, but is really actually doesn't really have a center of gravity nowadays. And it is a firm that holds multiple things together to deliver impact to our clients. Impact we deliver being whether it is financial value, capabilities, problem resolution, strategic outcome of sorts. So we have a research arm, which is quite famous, which is called McKinsey's Global Institute. It's one of the largest research organization in the world. It's independent, only funded by McKinsey partners. Therefore, we don't do any co-publishing. So this really like an independent unit on socioeconomic topics mostly. Then we have our delivery arm or the consulting where we advise large organizations and strategy, operation, marketing and sales, transformation, AI. We have a big AI build arm, Quantum Black, which is quite famous, which is, amongst other things, started by a Montrealer that we're very proud of. We basically support our clients on these journeys. So you don't call McKinsey when you have something, a problem that you've seen before and you want to solve and just need a couple of extra hands on keyboard.
1: Yeah.
0: You call McKinsey because you have a problem that is very fundamental, very critical, where you don't have always the expertise that you want to get the global best expertise brought to you locally.
1: Today, I'm delighted to be speaking with Lori Lanoux, partner at McKinsey & Company, one of the world's top consulting firms. I'm Carl Moore from McGill University, and you're listening to the CEO Series. Next up, we'll ask Lori about the role of a reverse mentoring in consulting and how McKinsey approaches managing and developing talent in such a demanding industry.
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15: The latest forecast now from the AM 800 Weather Center. We'll have a few clouds tonight. Fog patches developing with a low 1559 Fahrenheit. For Labor Day Monday, sunny, the high 25 with the humidex 29. Clear overnight, the low 16. For Tuesday, as kids head back to school, mix of sun and cloud, the high 28. And for Wednesday, mix of sun and cloud, a chance of rain, the high 30. Again, a few clouds tonight, some fog patches, the low 15.
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1: Hello again, you're listening to the CEO Series, and today I'm speaking with Lori Lanoux, partner at McKinsey & Company, one of the world's top consulting firms. So I've asked a number of CEOs, probably hundreds, about when do I bring in BCG, McKinsey, or Bain, and the answer is what you just said, essentially, is that it's a problem I don't know what to do about. I don't have expertise. I can't hire and build that expertise.
0: Correct.
1: We got to solve the issue, get the best advice in the world, not cheap, but great advice, and then they go away and might come back for another issue like that. So
0: exactly.
1: So you and the clients agree then that's the right time to use it.
0: Yes. And I would say it like the beauty of it is McKinsey in particular is a perfectly global firm. So I'm as much the partners of my, you know, fellow Canadians, to the Americans, the Europeans, to the Africans, the South Americans. So it is really a one firm concept, which means that when I support my client in Canada, I have my partners care about that client because it is theirs too. We are actually one firm. So I get the best in the world on the topic to serve my Canadian clients and on topics that I have expertise on, which is in particular like operations strategy and supply chains. Well, then I go and support my colleagues all around the world. So it gives this beautiful balance of really lead with expertise, local responsibility. And it gives our local Canadians also the opportunity to live global career, but from home.
1: So it's something where you draw on the leading experts within the firm and elsewhere and bring that to bear. But then there'd be learning as you're working with a client. You'd be learning as well, and your consultants would be getting a bit better at it. How big is McKinsey in terms of number of employees or whatever measures you use?
0: Yeah, so total right now, we're 35,000 people globally, including all of our research, our support team, our AI, our build, our solution.
1: Okay.
0: So this is the overall.
1: So they're not all consultants. Some are administrative people, accountants, and various things.
0: Researchers.
1: But yeah. So the bulk would be consultants that would.
0: Yes.
1: Now, would the average consultant be given a target and say, you've got to charge, bill so many hours a year?
0: Yeah, McKinsey is very bizarre and all that. So we actually do not include our teams into what we would call commercial conversations.
1: Okay.
0: Until they're at the kind of apprenticing stage of being a partner.
1: Okay.
0: So, and it's very simple, the reason why we don't do this is not because we think that our people cannot handle these conversations, but we have a philosophy that the role of the core team is to deliver the impact and have its sole focus on that. And when you mix the commercial aspect of the work, then you create noise. And it's a very old principle. Maybe yeah. it's people will find it, a bit particular, but it is the way that we have seen that our team just stay focused on the work at hand rather than caring about something else that's distracting really to the impact.
1: You did your MBA after being at McKinsey for a while.
0: Yeah.
1: So McKinsey, my understanding, still encourages people if they wish to do an MBA or another degree,
0: yeah.
1: and they'll help pay for it. Well, pay for it, but you've got to come back for a couple of years or
0: Correct.
1: Something, and that's
0: yeah.
1: that's reasonable enough. But part of it is, rightly, people leave McKinsey for other opportunities.
0: Mm-hmm.
1: And occasionally they're encouraged to say, well, you're not getting it as well, and you might
0: yeah.
1: be encouraged to leave, and that's mature
0: yes,
1: management.
0: Yes, the famous upper out. Of
1: yeah, McKinsey. So it's something where, so that must lead to some challenging conversations.
0: Yes. Yes, the management of our talent is a very heavy internal process
1: yeah.
0: for us. I don't think I've ever encountered an organization that spends as much time on us on.
1: But that's all you have in one sense.
0: It's the biggest asset.
1: Yeah.
0: I mean, if I think about the two big assets we have that are very tangible,
1: yeah.
0: it's our research and our talent, right? That's really our.
1: You don't own plants or factories or something like.
0: We don't.
1: That's central
0: no,
1: to what you are
0: don't.
1: And your mission.
0: Yeah.
1: So one of the questions my students are wound up about is they want to find purpose.
0: Yes.
1: And I would argue in your 20s, okay, calm down if you're 21, don't have your purpose. But if you're 40,
0: mm-hmm.
1: you should have a purpose. And it may evolve.
0: Yeah.
1: I was in business and I went to a PhD and it became an academic. So my purpose has switched. So Laurie, what's your purpose?
0: Yes.
1: And when did you find it? At what age?
0: Yes.
1: And how did you find it? My
0: yeah.
1: students want to know.
0: Exactly. I mean... It's a very interesting question. I mean, first, it's something that I probably would have had something slightly different to say 10 years ago,
1: sure.
0: and I probably will have something slightly different to say in 10 years. But where I am right now in my life, I would say my purpose is a few things. So first, obviously, I'm a mom of two. I'm someone that's super close to her family. We ski as a family since
1: yeah.
0: I'm a kid. Sometimes I feel like I've never really left my parents' house because that's where my skis are.
1: Mm.
0: And so, you know, I'm very, very close, very tight knit with cousins. And also for me, family is a big purpose and the proximity and the root of it. So this is why my love of the Eastern Township. Then the other thing is my calling on what drives me and makes me run to work is when I feel like I'm helping something that is bigger than myself that will have a really, really good impact or will help or will get out of a crisis. So the thing that drives me most, I love having clients. I love being in a servant leadership position. So for me, it's less of the institution, but the individual. I feel like I want that person to get out of that problem or to be able to break through and win whatever they're trying to build for themselves, for their team, for their institution. So I'm very passionate about making them successful. It's something I've always had.
1: Okay.
0: Work in sports shops when I was a kid, and I love to, you know, serve my clients when I was selling them skis, right? So it's, I love the concept of service. And the other thing for me that's very important is, and this is, you know, a little bit back to Oxford. Oxford has this side business school, especially in the motto of our responsibility to tackle the world scale problem.
1: Hmm.
0: And I love that. That was actually what probably sealed the deal for me that I was
1: yeah.
0: going to go to Oxford, is that I really see myself in this. I loved in school to belong, be engaged. I loved in society here in Montreal to belong, engage in my industries. So I feel like I don't like staying still. I like to contribute and move things along in what I believe to be the positive way. So to be an actor of societies that I belong in, I really, really am driven by
1: so
0: that.
1: So it's improving society, making it a better and getting it to where it needs to be,
0: yeah.
1: wants to be.
0: What feels right.
1: So let me ask you a question. I know what my students worry about in terms of the world. What do you think are the couple biggest issues humanity's facing today?
0: It's a small bar that you're asking me today, Professor. The biggest issues. I mean, we are. I mean, we see it in business as well. I mean, I can speak from it from a point of supply chains.
1: Okay.
0: 10 years ago, because everything is back to supply chain.
1: Oh, no, that's fine.
0: So 10 years ago, we trusted that everything in trade just worked, that we could, you know, exchange with most people in the world, that on average, when you sent a PO in the universe, that a good would come back.
1: Yeah.
0: That you could rely on you know, rational exchanges to resolve problem. And I think that right now what we see is in even just the world of supply chain, therefore, is that it's not because you send the PO and that the lead time is the agreed upon you know, deal, that the product will actually even arrive, or that you will be prioritized or deprioritized, and a contract doesn't always mean that things are guaranteed. And similarly, I mean, emotions sometimes have gotten in the way, whether it is because of, like, you know, the pandemic crisis. We have different situations in supply chains where, you know, things became no longer rational, and irrational and rational are not always good, by the way. Like,
1: Not,
0: they're just like different types of sources of impulse in an action. And so I think, like, we need to realize that that's not always going to be the case right now. So you need to plan for more complexity, for more issues, for more discontinuities. And you need to revisit a little bit maybe the principle on which we had built some of our supply chain and therefore the global ecosystem.
1: Today, I'm delighted to be speaking with Lori Lanou, partner at McKinsey & Company. I'm Carl Moore from McGill University, and you're listening to the CEO Series. Next up, we'll discuss the recasting of supply chains driven by globalization and how McKinsey is using AI both internally and with its clients.
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1: Hello again, you're listening to the CEO Series, and today I'm speaking with Lori Lanoue, partner at McKinsey & Company, one of the world's top consulting firms. So it's weird because I say to older people, the world's gone nuts, but I can't to my students, it's a microaggression, rightly so. So we say the world's VUCA.
0: Oh, interesting.
1: Volatile, uncertain, complex, and ambiguous.
0: Yes.
1: Has the world gone nuts a bit? Like, is it different today than 5 years ago? And you go like...
0: For sure.
1: Really?
0: I mean, from a place of operation strategy, supply chain, corporate strategy, your ability to execute, the complexities are bigger.
1: Yeah, okay.
0: The complexities are bigger. The number of factors you need to consider are more in numbers. And also the stabilities of your projections need to be revisited every 2 minutes, and not just because of the not just because of these discontinuities we've been talking about, but also because of technology that comes as another kind of wrench into a lot of the assumptions that we had yesterday that needs to be reset. So there's just a lot of those that are happening.
1: So how do we find our way in a VUCA world? Like, what are a couple principles you operate under in your own life and as a consultant at McKinsey? You go, okay, it's going to be all right. And you say to your boys, and they're probably too young to worry, but it's something where my students are worried about the future. And what I say to them is, well, I've gone through a lot, but my parents went through the Depression, World War II. You and I have not seen anything like that. Like, calm down. But again, it's something where they give us some hope for the future for your sons and for my students.
0: Well, I think that some of the things that are very positive for humankind on the go forward basis is that, you know, just look at the innovation of science in the last 100 years. I mean, I don't think I would have, you know, survived all of my pregnancies if science was not there. So, you know, child mortality, there's a lot of things that have really improved.
1: Well, it's much better to be sick today than 30 years ago.
0: It's much better to be sick today, than it was. If you look at speed of technology, we're not even understanding everything yet we'll be able to do with it. But it's become easier to communicate, to have connections, to prevent isolation. There's a lot of things that are societal to core of happiness that we've really helped solve, right? Yeah. And that are progressing. And then there's a whole other era we've become much more knowledgeable. I mean, and there's going to be an exponentially more of access of this knowledge with technology, where before it was the few that understood. Now you have a lot more people that have access to education, to information. So I think that's a great position to be in. So if I cast 100 year more, I think like all of these things put together is the foundation for us to have an even better society. Obviously, we need to continue to work as a unit, as, you know, collective humans and Homo sapiens on this. But it's going to be, I think there's many things we can do really well if we choose to.
1: We've experienced globalization for decades, and globalization keeps morphing. It was regionalization. Yes. EU came along, North and NAFTA. And then we saw the rise of China. And I interviewed Dominic Barton not long ago, and he was Canada's ambassador to China. You would know Dominic is a McKinsey person. Where is globalization going today, do you think?
0: Well, in numbers and supply chain, the regionalization is not exactly the words that one would use, but recasting of supply chain is absolutely appropriate.
1: Okay.
0: So it's not only going back into like regions, because the truth is you cannot have global supply chain fully regional. Some of them just it's impossible to do. And some also supply chain would be highly inefficient or capital limitation would not allow you to do that. But you do see a recasting of supply chains where some pressure points, either on logistics, trade, relationships, are displacing things, but also, to be honest, competitiveness are displacing supply chain. And so it is not just about the low costs or some of the old terms that were, in my mind, a little bit simplistic for the world we live today. That's really not all that you should look at. Those things are really changing, the way the world trades together and works together.
1: The Prime Minister, Mark Carney, has been saying Canada needs to get a greater variety of trade partners. Our great partner, and always will be, is the U.S., the world's largest economy, and it's an hour drive from Montreal and 2 hours from Toronto, an hour from Vancouver. So, you know, that will always be a big thing. Do you see a bit of this happening where you see some of your clients looking at other countries for trade in a way they maybe not a couple years ago?
0: Well, there's multiple fronts on this one. So if you look at the trade data itself, actually up until a few years ago, what was happening is actually the trade corridor of the USMCA was actually just growing stronger by the minute. So actually the trade was increasing between the three countries that work together. What you can see go forward is obviously by increasing the trade, the concentration that was already high is obviously higher today. I think right now what I'm seeing of the business community in Canada is more a intentional diversification, not out just of one place, country, partner, customer. It's not exactly that simple. It's more that people have understood the concept of having a single point of failure with one market exposes you either to trade situation, or on the flip side, exposes you if a stray or a supply chain is jammed physically and cannot be used anymore. Well, that does put real pinch point on one's economy and on one's access to raw material or finished good or whatever is in between. And so the concept of diversification in a world where there's a lot of uncertainty obviously becomes more important. And that applies surely to Canada.
1: So probably the biggest topic in the world is AI.
0: Yes.
1: And McKinsey, as you were mentioning, is one of the pioneers in it.
0: Yeah.
1: So what are you, how are you using AI within McKinsey, and what are you doing with clients around AI?
0: Yeah. It's a very good question, because there's it's moving also very fast. So what I'm telling you now might be very different in 6 months, and that's just the nature of AI. The few things that are already in motion for a long time. So we've obviously, being a research institution, we have a lot of knowledge, which we had put into our own large language model internally, like years before the general public started using it. So for us, there were workflows, just like you would do in any organization, that we started to work on to enable ourselves to be more efficient. And typically what you automate is things that are repetitive, that you don't need a lot of critical thinking on, right? And that are used regularly. So we've done that. We've done that heavily on some of our process flow that are kind of preparation of some analysis, as an example. We've done it on our internal processes, right? So personnel, which we said was a very big process for us. So evaluations, finance, so kind of our own back office, if you'd like, in kind of general terms.
1: Yeah, sure.
0: We don't really use that in McKinsey. We don't like the separation. But so if you look at it, we've actually enabled ourselves a fair bit. Now, what we see is, at the end of the day, a strategy to do something that is not very frequent, what you need in AI is you need a lot of data point that looks kind of similar to each other with some parameters that you can therefore predict, because an AI is a prediction. It predicts what is likely going to be the next move, the next step, the next word, right, that can be used, or it's an agent that automates a task. So a strategy of something that is rare is not something you can easily predict. You need critical thinking. You need to piece things together that are not obvious and linkable. And so we see that part of critical thinking is continued to be very important. And that part of fundamental research that is basically the source of any future analysis continues to be very important. So we focus obviously a lot on protecting those two things, which is back to our research and our talent, obviously.
1: But a lot of your clients are looking at AI.
0: We serve our clients on builds and workflow enablement a lot. I must say there's a lot that's being done. We're still very early globally on deployment. There's a lot of like pockets of greatness, but organizations that are fully enabled yet, we're quite far from that.
1: So it's a long way for things to go forward.
0: But it could accelerate. Look, it's, few years ago, we were talking that we would have limitation on talent that are, building the technology. And now we've realized that we've built AI to build AI technology. So it can change.
1: Today, I'm delighted to speak with Lori Lanoux, partner McKinsey & Company, one of the world's top consulting firms. I'm Carl Moore from McGill University, and you're listening to the CEO Series. Next up, we'll look at how strategy fits within operations transformation and the DEI initiatives underway at McKinsey.
5: 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The Emmys, live Monday, September 14th on CTV and Crave.
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15: The latest forecast now from the AM 800 Weather Center. We'll have a few clouds tonight. Fog patches developing with a low 15, 59 Fahrenheit. For Labor Day Monday, sunny, the high 25 with the humidex 29. Clear overnight, the low 16. For Tuesday, as kids head back to school, mix of sun and cloud, the high 28. And for Wednesday, mix of sun and cloud, a chance of rain, the high 30. Again, a few clouds tonight, some fog patches, the low 15.
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1: Hello again, you're listening to the CEO Series, and today I'm speaking with Lori Lanoux, partner at McKinsey & Company, one of the world's top consulting firms. You focus on operational transformation. Change, big change, fails often.
0: Yes.
1: What helps the chances of change succeeding? What are some principles you've learned along the way?
0: Yeah, we have a lot of research on that, obviously. I mean, my own experience, because there's many that are very well published, but the one I've seen the most being an issue in large transformation is lack of conviction from the top leadership team, the sponsor group. Obviously, you can have an engagement issue and a poor change management in the front line.
1: Yeah,
0: and,
1: yeah.
0: And in science that we have on thousands of transformation is that both are actually equally the root cause typically of failing transformation. But I find that they're sometimes a little bit linked, where it's the lack of conviction that also opened the space to maybe a little bit poorer change management and engagement of the front line. So I find conviction of executive is really, for me, the most important one.
1: Well, change is often about, it's a strategic issue. So there's two big schools of strategy. One is Michael Porter from Harvard, mm-hmm. Industry Five Forces, and I still teach that. Top down, where mm-hmm. the CEO does it. Then there's Mintzberg School, from who's at McGill here in Montreal, about a more emergent, more mm-hmm. bottom up. Which works, or how does that work? Tell us about strategy from those two perspectives.
0: How does it work?
1: Is so it top down mainly, or is it anyway?
0: So it's very interesting. I mean, the problem solving approach of McKinsey is very, it's published, it's known, it's a loop. People know the principles. It's one of our oldest framework. The interesting part, we don't use at McKinsey neither of these two frameworks.
1: Okay.
0: We appreciate them. We understand them, of course, very well. But our approach to strategy is the problem solving. It's the issue tree, the hypothesis tree. So they're tools that are all, known. So there's are the, again, they're tools in your toolbox that you then need to layer your expertise and your critical thinking and the unit client context to frame the right questions to explore, the right themes that you need to problem solve. And so we do use some of the tools in a way, but it just, we don't use it as a, we don't use the porter of our forces to build the strategy.
1: A CEO doesn't sit in their office and think deep thoughts and come out and go, this is it, and announce where we're going. They have to announce where we're going, but it's after much conversation and discussion and bringing in McKinsey and so on. So that it takes a while to get to what the strategy should be.
0: Yes.
1: And part of that is listening to young people or frontline troops who tend to be younger.
0: Absolutely. And this is also a reason why people don't, like, first we have generally people at McKinsey are quite young.
1: Yeah.
0: Our team members are quite young. Because if you want to have the right balance on a strategic issue that is very novel, you want to have the expertise and you want to have someone very smart that is analytical, that can structure the problem, that can critically look at the information, but it is not too contaminated with the pattern recognition, right? So you kind of want to have these two things.
1: Who will challenge it as well?
0: Who will challenge it as well? So you want that at the client and you want that on our team as well.
1: I interviewed a general for the show, Martin Dempsey, who ran the U.S. military, and he said, generals fight the battles of their youth. And it's just saying is that as we get older, we have the advantage of experience, but we have the disadvantage of experience.
0: Absolutely.
1: And we got to throw things over the side of the boat. How do you...
0: Do it?
1: Know it. Yeah, how do you do that?
0: How do we do that? Yeah. So we have... McKinsey has values that are stable actually through its history. And one of them is it's the obligation to dissent.
1: Okay.
0: And the obligation to dissent basically states that if you're in a team room, because that's typically the environment in which we do the creative problem solving activities, if you're in a team room, regardless of your title, your role on the team, we aspire to have a non-hierarchical environment. And therefore, if you disagree, don't know, or not sure about something, you have the obligation to dissent.
1: Okay.
0: So we are actually, like, compared to the military where dissent is not always encouraged, is my understanding.
1: Well, they're trying to now.
0: They're trying to now. Yeah, yeah. But, like, you know, historically, let's say, was not, let's say, the most, you know, the core principle. We really try to have the, as partners, even, like, one of our practice would be, we'll ask the most, person is most new to the firm, what do you think? We'll walk into the room and before polluting anything, we'll say, gang, what's the answer to this problem? What do we think is the answer? To force the more junior colleagues to lean into the problem fully and not just be thinking about the analysis they need to do.
1: So one thing we think about is being reverse mentored.
0: Yeah.
1: And I have a couple of mentors in their 80s and would not occur to them to ask my advice. They probably shouldn't. But it's something where I have 19 and 20 year olds working for me and they teach me 30% of the time. Mm-hmm. It strikes me, I think at McKinsey, you have a similar philosophy.
0: Absolutely. And especially in the world we're in today, in the world of AI, the cohort we just hired out of university are going to be more prolific at certain of the latest technology and having a better read on their value, their risk than some other generations. So it's important that everybody teaches each other. And this is not our first rodeo at this. I mean, the internet came, the computer came before. Yeah, yeah. So in 100 years history, it's not the first time that we see these big revolutions that you need to have the open mind and lead the youth basically and of the firm to teach you this. Just this morning, we had actually a huge boot camp where it was not partners facilitating the training. We had one of our manager and one of our freshly designated junior partner teach the rest of the group, and they're, you know, some of our best at this.
1: One of the frames we works we still teach is Porter's Five Forces about industry. I'm still teaching it. You work across different industries. Does industry matter still today? Now, they're all have to think about AI, but as industry, it's a bit different in pharma in Montreal than aerospace and whatever.
0: Yeah. It does matter for a certain topic. For other topic, it is much more functionally driven, and it is the collection of the industry that gives you the insight. So in the space I'm in operations, for supply chain, there is a unique context either the industry have with all the you know, geopolitics implications, or the trade route they're even taking, right? The raw material sources. So there are things that are, of course, unique to their industry. But generally speaking, to think about a sound supply chain strategy is something pretty universal, and each industry can learn of each other. So you need to find the right balance between the two. We try to not stay in an echo chamber in industry in our, our firm. So we have experts that are very spiky on the topic of industry. Yeah. We also have experts that are very spiky on functional themes, which is more my case.
1: Okay. And so in some ways, like operational efficiency, there's some not quite universal truths, but there's things that you go, the industry doesn't really matter
0: chain,
1: in this game.
0: Exactly. A supply chain is a supply chain, and there are certain components you can really extract across.
1: What is leadership?
0: What I feel is the right leadership style for me, that I think is also the one I believe in, is one that is very dutiful, that understand their duty. Like if I'm responsible for a function internally to my organization or to deliver impact for a client, or if I'm getting involved in something in the city and philanthropy, what's the duty? What am I taking on as responsibility right now, and having this fundamental relationship of duty with that task or that role? That for me is very important. So this feels like nobody else is coming. I always say, like, nobody else is coming.
1: Yeah.
0: If I took this, like, I need to go and do it. The second thing I think is the courage. Is if you're in a position of leadership, if you don't role model the courage, nobody else will. You're actually fostering fear if you're not fostering courage or role modeling courage. Right?
1: Okay.
0: That's a value I really have and believe in. And the last one is actually something along the lines of, you know, teamwork and fun and collaborativeness and safety, so that the best answers emerge or the best action emerge or the people that has the best idea comes forward.
1: This has been the CEO Series. Thank you for meeting with us today, Lori. It's been a pleasure. We'd also like to thank our producer, Ibrahim, and scriptwriter, Stephanie Riche. Thank you, as always, for tuning into this CEO Series. À la prochaine.
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18: From the National Newsroom of the Canadian Press, I'm Lisa Laporte. Local states of emergency remain in place for three communities in Nova Scotia impacted by severe flooding, which left one person dead. Power has been restored to most customers in eastern Nova Scotia following heavy rains that triggered the flooding. A Chicago aquarium says it's conducting round-the-clock supervision of beluga whales transferred there from Marineland over concerns about their health. An update from Shedd Aquarium says teams are monitoring the whales' hydration, breathing rates, swim patterns, and other behaviors. The aquarium reported last week two of the three whales that died at its site in the span of a week were belugas from the closed Niagara Falls, Ontario theme park. It confirmed a beluga named Pikachu died on August 25th, 2 weeks after being relocated to the aquarium. Officials said today it was too soon to say whether those who died when an Amazon cargo plane barreled off a runway were on board or in the vehicles that were hit. Five people were killed and five others taken to hospital after today's crash at Miami International Airport. U.S. envoys held talks in Ukraine today after meeting with Russian President Vladimir Putin yesterday.
7: U.S. envoys Steve Witkoff and Jared Kushner held what they called encouraging talks in Kyiv Sunday with Ukraine President Zelensky in their first official visit to the country, but made no breakthrough toward ending Russia's full-scale invasion. Here's President Trump's son-in-law, Kushner.
12: We're doing a lot of work behind the scenes to try and create the right conditions for it. It's a very, very hard problem, but we're going to try. And I think if we can achieve that, it'd be an incredible thing. It doesn't mean that we will achieve it.
7: The trip by the Americans, part of a renewed effort to end the war, followed a meeting with Russian President Putin in Moscow Saturday. The core demands of Russia and Ukraine remain mutually exclusive, especially over territorial concessions,

0: In sports, the Kansas City Royals beat the Toronto Blue Jays 6-1 today to avoid a sweep in their Major League Baseball weekend series. In CFL action, Saskatchewan beat Winnipeg 32-26. Calgary Stampeders quarterback Vernon Adams Jr. will be back in the lineup for tomorrow's Labor Day game against the Edmonton Elks. He sat out a win over the Hamilton Tiger Cats with a head injury. The 5-6 Stamps want to climb out of the CFL's West Division basement. Adams says that makes the Labor Day clash against Edmonton important.
1: We understand the urgency that we have right now. We control our own destiny. We just got to keep playing our game, owning the ball, stack these wins. And if we do that, we'll be okay.
0: The 8-3 Elks are tracking to host their first home playoff game in over a decade. Carlos Alcaraz has advanced to the U.S. Open men's singles quarterfinals, beating Tommy Paul in straight sets. From the Canadian Press, I'm Lisa Laporte.
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3: Hard to believe it's been just over a week since talks with the U.S. Fell apart. There was the suspension of those trade talks, the last-minute changes, the here and there, the tariffs coming in and everything else. And we want to reach out to someone, another voice in this conversation about this. His name is Eric Van Rijthoven. He's an instructor at Carleton University, and he wrote a paper called Mark Carney's Defiance: Canada Shows the World How to Respond to Donald Trump's Threats. So we wanted to welcome him on. Eric, good morning.
4: Good morning.
3: So let's get right to the beginning here. You wrote a paper saying we've shown the world how to respond to Donald Trump's threats. I'm guessing that you agree with Mark Carney's, his playbook, his how he acted in these talks, or how he instructed the government in these talks.
4: I think he made the right decision by walking away from a deeply unequal deal.
3: Yeah, we don't have any of the details that were in the actual text or what was agreed to or not agreed to. We've seen two completely different sides from the U.S. administration on air. We've heard Mark Carney come out with his thing. It does really seem, though, that these negotiators were pretty far apart. Like, we thought that maybe there was going to be a deal happening. They pushed that out from the Wednesday to the Friday. But it sure seems like there was a lot of stuff in there that both sides were very, disagreed with.
4: So two quick things. One is, we know a little bit of the details of the content of the deal because there's furious leaking on both sides, on the Canadian side and the American side, and the days leading up to the deal, especially around the time where it looked like both sides were within handshake distance of making a deal. In terms of whether or not to believe the Canadian account or the American account, well, given the inconsistencies in the American account and the kind of trust issues that surround the Trump administration, I think I am a little bit more inclined to believe the Canadian account.
3: Yeah, fair about that one. I tend to agree that not just being, Team Canada and, being born and raised here in this country, I do think that if I had to, pardon the pun from earlier on in the show, if I had to place money on either horse, that I'd be doing it on the Canadian side, telling the truth as opposed to the U.S. side.
4: Agreed.
3: A little bit later on in this paper that you wrote, you said that retaliation is becoming more palatable to Canadians, that 62% of Canadians support a retaliation against these tariff threats. Have you still seen that same sentiment?
4: Yes. And if anything, it has probably increased in the last week. And I have to make it really clear to your viewers or to your listeners just how rare this is in the Canadian context. In Canadian foreign policy, we almost never talk about retaliation with the United States. And when we do talk about retaliation historically, it is the fear that the United States will retaliate against something that Canada did. But now in the last week, we've seen a flip, a 180 degrees turn in our discussions of retaliation. We're now actively talking about how to retaliate and cause pain against American economy. And just the unity on this is so striking. I've seen from all across the political spectrum in the last week, from people who are in office right now to luminaries like Jean Chrétien, all calling for retaliation. I think Jean Chrétien said, you have to hit them where it hurts. So there is this upside.

0: the Canadian mood and amongst Canadian leaders that retaliation is the move to make right now.
1: The paper is titled Canada Shows the World How to Respond to Donald Trump. Do you think that it's a little bit too early to find out if this gamble or if this bet will have paid off? I know that we're also at the same time going to be waiting out. We have, you know, elections here in Canada. We also are waiting on the midterms down there. But just to say that like the we've showed the world, is it maybe a little bit too early to say that?
0: I actually, I just have to clarify here, I didn't actually choose the title. My editor did for this, and they usually choose the title based on search engine optimization.
1: Well, it's got to be scandalous,
0: more,
1: you know?
0: A modest title on this.
1: So if you were going to title it, what would your title have been?
0: I think the original title was something along the lines of anger and escalation. It was really about the anger of the Canadian public and how that is leading to an escalation with the Trump administration. But I do think that there is a model here, right? I think that standing up to Trump's threats sometimes does work because he is often not willing to endure the pain or the cost of carrying out his threats, right? Sometimes he is bluffing and sometimes he doesn't have a very strong hand. And I think in this particular instance, because of the midterms, and I just want to stress to your listeners how important midterms elections will be in deciding the fate of this trade negotiation. I think the Trump administration is in an especially weakened and poor position. So that's why I think that this was the right move to make.
1: Speaking of the midterm elections, I'm not going to ask you to try to predict on how that's going to go, but if things go as they are projected, how will this change how we are negotiating? How do you see this changing how our negotiation tactic will be?
0: I think a couple of things matter here. One is, do the Democrats take the House or do they take the House and the Senate? Because if they take the House and the Senate, that is much more concerning for the Trump administration. It is much more of a limit on their power. But another thing to look for is who exactly is elected into these seats that are won by Democrats, because there are a large number of Democrats who are sympathetic to Canada's concerns, and they do not like this trade war at all. And some Democrats have actually tabled legislation calling to restrict or even eliminate the president's authority to use some of these tariffs. So if it is those people who are winning elections, it is probably good for the Canadian case. The other scenario, though, is that there are Democrats who oppose the Trump administration, but they are sympathetic to tariffs and they are sympathetic to his grievances with Canada. And that is not a good scenario for Canada. So it's not just do Democrats win the election, but it's a question of by how much and which Democrats win. Are they going to be people who are sympathetic to Canada's trade issues, or are they going to be people who are sympathetic to the Trump administration's view of things?
1: What do you say to people who say walking away was the worst thing that we could possibly do, or that we're going to get crushed because, you know, we export so much to the United States, and if they don't want our stuff or are going to be putting tariffs or more tariffs on our stuff, you know, like that? What do you say to those people who say that, like, this is just a bad thing that we've done, being a smaller, player in this thing?
0: So on the wisdom of walking away, I ultimately think Prime Minister Carney did not have a choice. The public would have punished him quite severely for taking an extremely inequitable deal, especially after he ran on opposing Trump and fighting for a good deal. You can't break with your number one election promise and not be punished. He would also be punished for making several Canadian industries, like the automotive industry, no longer economically viable in Canada, which is what this deal might have done. So I think it was a relatively easy choice for Prime Minister Carney. But on your second point as to the United States is just so big and Canada has absolutely no hope, I think one of the things that I try to teach my students in teaching them about international politics and foreign policy is that the larger, stronger country does not always win. We saw that in Vietnam. We saw it in the war in Afghanistan. We're seeing it with the war in Iran right now. Just because a country has a larger military or economy or population does not determine the outcome of a conflict. And I'd add one final point to that. Canada doesn't need to damage the entire American economy. It doesn't need to cause pain to the entire American economy. It just needs to cause enough economic pain in the right place, in the right time, to flip these vulnerable Republican seats. And that will impose a very clear, observable cost on the Trump administration. And that cost is important because it'll show the next administration who wants to engage in a trade war against Canada, here are the costs of doing so. This is the historical lesson.
1: You mentioned the politics of it. And I know that, you know, behind the scenes, I'm sure politics plays a lot into both sides. The posturing, the attacks, the everything is just playing to both sides, you know, trying to get win public opinion. Of course, we have a majority government here, so there doesn't have to be an election called on our side. But I have heard it said that Carney may be waiting until the Quebec by-election or what's happening in Manitoba as well before making any moves, not just solely on the midterm elections. Is there a little bit of that going on? Is there politics on the Canadian side in play here, like on just politics within Canada?
0: There absolutely is politics on the Canadian side. Prime Minister Carney, he has to worry about not just individual industries, but how those industries are aligned with certain provinces. So, for example, the automotive sector in Ontario is a very key concern, but so is aluminum, Quebec, and so is the lumber industry in BC, and then there's the different election races. So there certainly is domestic politics on the Canadian side, but I can say that the number one difference is that the Carney government is much more unified, much more popular domestically than the Trump government is in the United States. And that gives Canada a very significant and decisive advantage in these trade talks.
2: 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It's time to celebrate television's best with the Emmys. Mariska Hargitay hosts the award show that could see history in the making. The Emmys, live Monday, September 14th on CTV and Crave.
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12: The latest forecast now from the AM 800 Weather Center. We'll have a few clouds tonight. Fog patches developing with a low 15, 59 Fahrenheit. For Labor Day Monday, sunny, the high 25 with the humidex 29. Clear overnight, the low 16. For Tuesday, as kids head back to school, mix of sun and cloud, the high 28. And for Wednesday, mix of sun and cloud, a chance of rain, the high 30. Again, a few clouds tonight, some fog patches, the low 15.
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14: 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This is The Kyle Horner Show on AM 800. The talk that moves Windsor Essex.

0: 10:33, you listen to the Kyle Horner Show. With back to school right around the corner, we are just over a week away from that happening. We want to touch base with an expert about back to school food prices. His name is Sylvain Charlebois. He's the senior director with the Agri-Food Analytics Lab at Dalhousie University. And we just want to see from you, Sylvain, how this fall could potentially affect our listeners' pocketbooks. Sylvain Charlebois, good morning.
1: Good morning.
0: So I guess right off the hop, there's a new report that says that food prices are going to be doing what this fall?
1: Well, actually, we got a bit of a break in August. August is ending today, and so we're looking at September right now, and September is still looking good as well. In fact, we're expecting prices to level off again in September. The challenge, of course, is October and beyond. We are expecting a bit of an upswing for food inflation, led by meat products, of course. Chicken is a big one. Beef also. And we're also expecting produce, in particular vegetables, to start becoming more expensive due to a weaker currency. And of course, we're dealing with the effects of counter tariffs that could actually impact the middle of the store. So any packaged goods, especially when you're thinking about kids and snacks and things like that. So those are vulnerable, highly vulnerable categories starting in October.
0: Do we see produce just generally going up in the fall to winter months because it's not in season and we end up having to import it anyway?
1: It depends. Sometimes you go through the summer and vegetable prices go up because of bad harvest. That's the reality of agriculture in Canada. But this year we actually got lucky. Harvest was actually pretty strong for most commodities, particularly in Quebec and where you are in the province of Ontario. And so we actually benefited from that. But it won't last. So far on imports, we're expecting imports to be a little bit more expensive this year as a result of what's happening with the loonie. And also fruits are likely to be impacted by a weaker currency as well. And don't forget, it's an El Nino year. And so El Nino, some people are saying it's automatically going to make things more expensive. It's hard to tell. We are expecting countries like Brazil and parts of the U.S. to be impacted by El Nino, which typically brings less moisture or even sometimes too much moisture in some areas. So it's there's a lot of uncertainty around El Nino, so it's hard to know, but it can go one way or another. And if the weather becomes a factor, we could see many products become more expensive.
0: Do you have any advice for back to school planning, like meal planning? It's the parents usually who are doing the food buying and then maybe the food planning. Is there any advice for how to try to save some money this fall, knowing what you know about or what we're predicting on these prices to go up?
1: Try to remain flexible. That's really the key here. If you're flexible, if you remain flexible, you'll do fine. And so know your prices before leaving your home. And then once you actually show up at the grocery store, make sure you understand exactly what is on sale, what's on promotion. And when it comes to the meat counter, actually we are expecting turkey in general to be a good deal throughout the fall, even for Thanksgiving. So that's certainly good news for some folks. But if sometimes you may end up seeing pork or even beef being on sale. So just be on the lookout and keep your options open.
0: So you mean flexible just based on if ground beef or, you know, steak is a little bit high because prices are going up in October, November, December, maybe switch to a pork or
1: exactly.
0: Go turkey instead of chicken?
1: The one the one trend we're noticing that really wasn't happening the last few years is that there's lots of unannounced promotions, like in-store promotions. It doesn't matter how much intel you have. There's a lot of information given to you in the store, so you may actually take advantage of some of those deals.
0: We had a program down here, and this is very specific to Windsor Essex, but I just want to know if maybe you've been seeing this trend across Canada as well. The Summer Food Program, which provides food to those in need, it's called Summer Eats for Kids down here through the United Way. Have you seen an uptick in, you know, those kinds of programs helping families out this summer?
1: Absolutely. And so this is the one thing about food insecurity is that, you know, we tend to actually have great programs for kids going to school, but kids still need to eat in the summertime as well. So the support that we're seeing is 12 months a year. It's just not just 10 months, but it's 12 months a year. And unfortunately, we have a K-shaped economy, so the middle class is being eroded. So you have the upper class, and they're still buying whatever they want, but they're also pushing prices for many products higher, like beef, for example. And so the households with less means are exposed to the same macroeconomic factors. And so if beef prices are going up, well, beef prices are going up for everyone. And that's why a lot of people are being left behind, and some programs are taking that into consideration.
0: Do you have a recommendation for a meal prepping app or maybe like a meal prepping website or anything like that? Like, I know I keep hearing that if you are planning ahead, not just in your shopping trips, but if you start playing with the meal, then you're essentially planning out your shopping trip as well to, like you said, watch out for prices and know them ahead of time. Don't go grocery shopping hungry sort of thing. Do you have a recommendation for where people can look or resources where people can look for that kind of thing?
1: Well, actually, there's one app that was launched, I think it was last year, that I really, really like. It's called the Inflation Cookbook. And if you use it, I don't know how accurate it is for your area, but typically you would put in, say, your address or your postal code, and it will tell you the top 10 cheapest food products in your area that day and where to buy it, and it will actually even give you recipes either for yourself, your family, or for your kids for school lunches. How do you actually come up with something decent for your kids and yourself with things that are on sale right now in your neighborhood? So that's one app, but I suspect that there are many, many apps now helping people out in terms of saving money.
0: If you were advising families, is there something that they should just completely avoid putting in, like a back-to-school thing? You just think the price just doesn't justify what that actually is? Is there, or maybe a certain food category where you would tell parents not to put that on their shopping list?
1: I mean, right now, I'd say salmon is overpriced. I'm not sure if there are many fans of salmon out there, but salmon is probably the one product that has gone up the most. The other product that has actually increased significantly in August is cottage cheese due to its popularity. Prices have actually gone up almost 10% in just 1 month. And good luck finding it, but it's because of the popularity of cottage cheese. So I think things will calm down a little bit, but if you can wait a little bit, I would stay away from cottage cheese for a while until prices drop a little bit.
0: Well, we appreciate your time this morning, Sylvain. Thank you very much.
1: All right. Take care. Bye-bye.
0: That's Sylvain Charlebois. He is a researcher at Dalhousie University. He's a senior director with the Agri-Food Analytics Lab at Dalhousie University with some back-to-school prices, what we can expect. To sum up what he said, September kind of leveled off, August sort of leveled off, but October, November into December, we can expect some food prices to rise. He mentioned meat, chicken, and produce going up, turkey going down, and you may be able to find some pork that's on sale through that. And the two that he said, maybe you want to take them off your list, or like he mentioned before, stay a little bit flexible on is salmon and cottage cheese. I'm guessing people trying to get their protein numbers and their protein macros are starting to buy those. A big thank you to Sylvain for joining the show. It's 10:43. 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
0: 10:13 on the Kyle Horner Show on AM 800. And as of yesterday, highway travelers between Windsor and Toronto are able to get there a little bit quicker. The Highway 401, really from Tilbury to Toronto, has now, the speed limit has been upped to 110. And we want to find out what that means for a big, big user of highways, truckers. So we reached out to the Ontario Trucking Association. We welcome on the media spokesperson, Marco Baghetto, onto the Kyle Horner Show. Good morning, Marco. How are you?
6: Hi, Kyle. Good morning. I'm good.
0: I'll be Chris today. I'm just filling in. Understandable. It is the Kyle Horner Show. My name's Chris Byrne.
6: I'm sorry.
0: No, hey, look, you're busy with these speed increases here. Let's get right down to the basics here, Marco, because there's a lot of people that are listening right now that see trucks, that drive beside trucks, that maybe not get it, but commercial truck drivers have a speed limiter of what, 105, 110? What is the speed limiter for commercial trucks?
6: Okay, so it's supposed to be at 105. So that law came into place in Ontario and Quebec around 2008.
0: Okay, now with the increase to 110 on most Ontario highways, will that limit be raised for you guys?
6: Well, not necessarily. I think, you know, the issue that we have is the speed limiter rule is not being enforced. It's been around for close to 20 years. And essentially what we've been asking the province is to increase oversight of the speed limiter rule, which really hasn't been done for quite a very long time. So with a huge segment of the commercial truck carrier population not abiding by the rule, they you know, those trucks are going just as fast as the passenger vehicles are going. And that is our essential concern, that the, you know, the vehicles that are 80,000 pounds and higher need to be regulated at a suitable speed.
0: And how would you go about trying to enforce that? Is that more MTO officers on, or is that more radars for commercial trucks that are on the 400 series or on the Ontario highways?
6: Yeah, so I'll give you just a quick sort of Coles Notes background. The law exists, but, you know, in the early days of the law being enacted, there was some ambiguity at the court level with, you know, proven that the speed limiter was enacted in the engine's computer. So a lot of judges were throwing it out. Since then, we have the technology. The technology exists. It's the same technology that the environmental regulators use to make sure that the emissions standards are being complied with. And all you do is just hook it up, and you can tell whether the limiter is enacted or not. So the technology exists. It just needs to be, the resources need to be put in the hands of the MTO officers at the scales as well as OPP. And that's another issue. We don't have 24/7 scale enforcement. A lot of these companies who are more than willing to break laws on speed will break laws in every other area. So we need 24-hour scale enforcement as well as mandatory safety audits for all carriers, which you may or may not know, only 20% of which are ever receive any sort of cursory screening for safety inspection. 80% of the trucking companies in this province are never inspected. Some of them, we don't even know who they are. There's no paper trail, there's nothing.
0: Yeah, I think that came out in maybe an Auditor General's or a Solicitor General's report, I want to say earlier on this year, that those numbers came out, that you know, a staggering number of them of trucking companies just don't get inspected at all.
6: Yeah, the Auditor General's report mainly focused on training schools, which is a whole other can of worms, and that was very eye-opening and enlightening. But I think if, you know, people are concerned with training schools, they should be more concerned with the fact that 80% of trucking companies are never inspected, never received a visit from any auditor for safety. And, you know, I always liken it to the food service industry. Every single food service provider, whether it's a restaurant or whether it's the guy selling hot dogs outside of the Rogers Center gets inspected. They get the little green sticker if they pass, and the yellow or red if they're in purgatory or they fail an inspection. We should be demanding at least that level of screening for companies that put 80,000-pound vehicles on the road with their families and train their drivers, or perhaps not train their drivers, or enact speed limiters, or perhaps don't. We don't know any of that.
0: You mentioned weigh scales, and pardon my ignorance, you know, maybe explain it to me like I'm five. I know that they're not open all the time because you see the flashing lights when they are. What yep. happens at those stations? Is that like they just want to make sure that the weight that is being reported is actually what's there? Are they checking for deficiencies in any of the other stuff? Maybe along the way they're just making sure they're not picking up more loads? Like, I have no idea what happens at the weigh station, just that trucks have to pull over.
6: Yeah, they're called weigh scales because when they were first opened, they were primarily to check for trucks being overloaded for size and weight violations. They have evolved since then. Now they're, you know, checked to make sure, again, they're supposed to be checking for speed limiters. They're supposed to be checking for, you know, CVR violations and things of that nature. What we've been saying is, you know, there is a culture of lawlessness in Canada and specifically in Ontario. There is a subset of the trucking industry that breaks all sorts of rules, from tax violations, to labor abuse, to safety violations, you name it. And what we need is a comprehensive, coordinated approach at these scales, which need to be open 24/7 with all agencies, both from the province and the federal government. So, you know, MTO checking for safety, but also CRA checking for Driver Inc., ESTC checking for labor violations, WSIB, you name it. And there needs to be a coordinated effort and data sharing and transparency among all these agencies, with sort of the home base being these weigh scales or safety inspection facilities that need to be open 24/7. And not only open 24/7, also support around those sort of mobile enforcement around those weigh scales, which we know people bypass.
0: Why would there be any pushback? Like, everything that you're saying, I just find myself nodding and agreeing, like, yeah, that makes sense. I mean, these are the heaviest pieces of equipment that are traveling down the highways at, you know, 100 kilometers, 105 kilometers an hour. Why wouldn't we have all this? What is the big pushback from the government side of this? Is it just way too expensive to try to enact all of this? Like, to me, it seems like a no-brainer, a slam dunk. You know, you walk in, yeah, that would make every highway safer if, you know, you guys are trying to operate within the lines and you have people who are coloring out of the lines that are in the same industry.
6: Right?
0: Yeah, I don't know if there's an answer to that. It just seems like, yeah, why wouldn't we be doing this? Why wouldn't there be a bigger, you know, public outcry going, yeah, we should have these the safest on the highway right beside me, as opposed to, like you said, the lawlessness and breaking all the rules and breaking laws?
6: We have yet to receive any good reason why these things can't be done. For the most part, we're not talking about new laws or new legislation. We're talking about just enforcing the laws and the rules that are on the books. And I think, you know, concerned Ontarians who value their road safety and do not want to put their families at risk, that's a question they should be asking of the government.
0: So I have this theory, and I'll pass this through, and I'll let you debunk why this rule wouldn't be able to be enforced, or maybe it's just a stupid rule. But I floated this idea to a few different people, and I've already got a little bit of pushback, and that's fine. I can handle the criticism. So I'll give you the scenario, and then you can just tell me if it's a stupid idea or if maybe it's something that we can do. Okay, so we're on a four-lane highway, two lanes going north, two lanes coming south. One truck in the left lane is trying to pass the truck in the right lane. Okay, they're going about the same speed, kilometer after kilometer, cars are piling up behind them, everyone's getting mad. Should the truck on the right just have to give a little boop, just a touch of their brake, a little bit, so that they kind of back off, then the truck in the left can pass them? Is that you're a stupid rule?
6: You're talking about the elephant races.
0: Yes.
6: I mean, that's what critics suggested would happen back in 2008, and it never really materialized. I think the only time that materializes is when one truck is not following the rules and another truck has the speed limiter engaged, and then you have the speed differential. So, you know, the speed differentials right now increasing to 110 kilometers, we're not really seeing evidence that it's going to affect us. What will affect, I think, all commuters and road travelers is sort of the lawlessness of trucks speeding in excess of that. And you see it. I mean, we all see it every single day. This is, I mean, I know it's anecdotal, but we see these trucks at 120, 130 and higher going down the highway. Mm-hmm. Obviously, they don't have speed limiters enacted. So something really needs to be done. And frankly, the speed limiter issue is just the tip of the iceberg. It's symptomatic of a much larger systemic problem in this industry with non-compliance and lawlessness. And I, you know, your listeners are probably nodding their heads right now because they see it every single day. Every single day, we all see this.
0: Last question for you, Marco. What's the biggest maybe headache or biggest complaint that your membership echoes or brings up to you guys? Because like you said, you are dealing with, you know, a lawlessness, and they are dealing...
6: That's what I said, that there is an uneven
0: playing field. Yep.
6: Yeah, that there's a segment of the industry that puts the investment and the resources to comply with labor laws, the rights of their workers, safety compliance, and there's a segment of the population that disregards virtually all of it and is left unchecked.
0: Do you guys have a petition, or how can people reach out to you if they're nodding in agreement with everything that you're saying this morning, going, yeah,
6: there's a national campaign, and there's an Ontario version of it. It's called stopillegaltrucking.ca. And if you just Google stopillegaltrucking.ca Ontario, you'll be able to find the provincial version and send a letter to your MPP on all these issues that we're discussing today.
0: Well, we appreciate your time this morning. Thank you very much, Marco.
6: Thank you, sir. Have a great day.
0: You as well. That's Marco Baghetto. He is the media spokesperson for the Ontario Trucking Association with what we should all be invested in, our safety on our roads, on our highways. When it comes to this with the speed limits raising, it sounds to me like the limiters on those trucks aren't going to be going up. So at the 105, and my idea of the truck on the right having to give a little tap, it has been floated around. I mean, I didn't know that it was talked about in those circles, in the trucking circles. And again, pardon my ignorance, there's a lot of industries I don't know about. Yes, I've worked in a lot of them and ended up in radio, but trucking is not one of them. So, you know, thank you to Marco and the Ontario Trucking Association. If you do agree with anything that Marco was saying, stopillegaltrucking.ca. Lots more on the Kyle Horner Show.
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29: The latest forecast now from the AM 800 Weather Center. We'll have a few clouds tonight. Fog patches developing with a low 15, 59 Fahrenheit. For Labor Day Monday, sunny, the high 25 with the humidex 29. Clear overnight, the low 16. For Tuesday, as kids head back to school, mix of sun and cloud, the high 28. And for Wednesday, mix of sun and cloud, a chance of rain, the high 30. Again, a few clouds tonight, some fog patches, the low 15.
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0: This was an interesting paper that I ended up reading about school phone bans. And this is specific to Toronto, but I think that we can transpose this pretty much anywhere. With back to school just over a week away, we welcome on Sakharin Maharaj. He's an assistant professor of educational leadership, policy, and program evaluation at the University of Ottawa, who wrote this paper. Sakharin, hello. Good morning.
30: Good morning.
0: So this paper you wrote is, phone bans are working in Toronto elementary schools, but failing in high schools. So maybe we can just start right from the top on why they're working for the younger kids and maybe not for the older ones.
30: Well, there are a few different reasons. One is that at the elementary level, it's just easier to enforce the restrictions because less kids have phones and they aren't on them to the same degree that kids at the high school level are. And so as a result of that, when teachers are trying to enforce restrictions, they're just facing less opposition, both from students and their parents as well. And so because of that, there's more of a collective understanding among students, teachers, but then also parents and school administrators that kids really shouldn't be on their phones during the school day. Now, at the secondary level, it's a different story. By high school, almost all kids have phones, and there seems to be a greater expectation from the parents that their kids be accessible during the school day. And so a lot of the pushback teachers are getting in high schools tend to come from parents themselves, who are often the ones messaging their kids. They want to know where they are, what they're doing. If teachers, for example, ask kids to hand in their phones, sometimes they get angry calls from parents. And as a result of that, school administrators face a lot more pushback, and a lot of them don't really want to kind of face that opposition from parents. And so they don't really support teachers when enforcing the restrictions.
0: As soon as you started saying parents, I just immediately thought back to any time that my nieces or nephews played any organized sports and you talk to any of those coaches, it always goes back to that handful of parents that are ending pushing things back. I kind of knew where, I didn't know where you were going until I knew where you were going and you like landed it.
30: Right. Well, I mean, the parent piece is important because I think parental buy-in is really required to make these phone bans work, because it's parents who are purchasing these phones for their kids and sending them to school with them or not. And so you really need to get parents on board in order for this to work. It's not something that teachers can just enforce on their own.
0: How would you get a parent on board who maybe is reluctant, or like you were saying, wants to have that constant contact with their child or the ability to message them? Like, we didn't have that when we were kids, and we somehow made it out of, you know, the education system unscathed for the most part. You know, how would you try to talk to a parent if you were, you know, say a teacher, or if you were in charge of a school board?
30: Well, I think there's two different tracks you can take. One is to really educate parents and school communities about the negative impact that phone use has during the school day. So it really takes a toll on students' ability to focus. It's a constant source of distraction. It also leads to other issues in terms of the social climate of school. So there's just a lot more bullying and worse relationships between students as well. And so if you can let parents know that, you know, by not having your kid take their phone to school, they will actually do better in school, they will have better relationships with their peers, I think that helps build some support. The other thing, though, is a lot of parents, it seems like, are concerned about safety. So they want to be in contact with their kids because they fear, I don't know, something's going to happen. And I think we have to reassure parents that schools take safety seriously. And if there are any serious issues, like, you can always contact the school, or the student can contact, you know, the parent, kind of similar to what the procedures are. I mean, they still are like this, but what they were prior to kids having phones in schools. And also, I mean, parents often raise the issue, like, what if there's some sort of emergency or something like that? And all safety protocols pretty much dictate that in an actual emergency, you don't want kids all on their phones. You want everyone to be kind of focusing on the directions that the school and the teachers are providing for kids. So I think if you cover both the academic and the safety side, it'll help build support for these phone bans. And also pointing to the evidence, you know, part of what we wrote in the paper is that in the schools where these bans are being implemented consistently, students are benefiting. So teachers report that when it's being enforced, that kids are less distracted, they're more focused on learning, they're getting higher grades, there's less bullying. So there's a lot of academic and social benefits when this is implemented consistently.
0: When you ask the kids themselves, either the high school students, or I'm sure if you ask the young kids, they just want to play on their phone. They don't want to use it necessarily for what an older kid would. But when you ask them, do they wish that phones were banned in school, or do they wish that they weren't?
30: It depends, and it also varies. So I think if you're going from a situation where schools are just permitting phones to where they're banned, there is definitely an adjustment period in the beginning. And so I think a lot of students express maybe concern that, you know, they won't be able to get on their phones, they won't be able to contact their parents or their friends or access social media or whatever. But what tends to happen is after that initial adjustment period, say the first month or so, if you follow up, kids tend to, and it's implemented, kids tend to report that they see the benefits in the school, that, you know, that the learning environment is better, that kids are talking to each other more, relating to each other in more positive ways. And so I think you have to get over that initial adjustment period for students who might be resistant to see the benefits themselves.
0: So it's almost like a drug addiction or a dopamine addiction that you're trying to wean them off. And after you get past the first month, then things seem to level out a little bit.
30: Yeah, it is kind of like that. I mean, I think that also speaks to part of the reason why these restrictions are so difficult to enforce. And that's because I think for many adults, you know, maybe myself included, like, we are addicted to our phones as well to varying degrees, right? And so when we have these issues, it's sometimes hard to, like, tell kids, oh, well, you can't be on your phones when we are. I mean, some students often report that too, is that they'll say, well, you know, students aren't supposed to be on their phones, but I see my teacher using my phone or something like that. So it really has to be kind of this thing we do collectively.
0: In Ontario here, there are restrictions for cell phones in classrooms, but there's not an all-out cell phone ban. So after writing this paper, do you think that there should be cell phone bans? Like, don't even bother bringing it into the school? Don't bother keeping it locked up in a locker? Now, if you were the education minister, what would you say?
30: Well, part of the reason why the ban was more difficult in secondary schools is because it wasn't banned for the entire school day. So the policy in Ontario and in Toronto as well is up until grade six, Students are not supposed to have their phones out at all. They're supposed to be away for the entire school day. So whether that involves not bringing them to school or just keeping them in the locker or your bag, but they're not supposed to be accessible at all. Whereas from grades 7 to 12, which covers high schools, students are permitted to use them in between classes. So they're just supposed to be away during class time, but, you know, in between classes, at lunch, breaks, that sort of thing, they are accessible. And then it becomes more difficult to enforce because there's not a clear-cut guideline as to, you know, phones are not permitted. And so I think secondary schools should follow the lead of elementary schools and just kind of ban them for the entire day. And then it's clear and consistent for everybody as to what's supposed to be happening.
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11: From the National Newsroom of the Canadian Press, I'm Lisa Laporte. Premier Tim Houston says Nova Scotia is mourning the death of a Cape Breton woman amid widespread flooding in the province.
12: RCMP say they received a report of the missing 46-year-old woman on Saturday morning. Mounties add that the woman's vehicle was located parked near her residence on the far side of a flooded bridge in a small rural Cape Breton community. A news release says the woman's body was recovered in the area roughly around 2:30 p.m. local time and that the death is not believed to be suspicious. The island and parts of the northern mainland have been battered by rainfall for several days due to a slow-moving weather system. Don Mitchell, the Canadian Press.
11: The union representing more than 6,100 University of Toronto program coordinators, academic advisors, lab assistants, and IT workers have voted in favor of a strike mandate, meaning they could walk off the job on the first day of classes.
13: United Steelworkers says 96% of ballots cast by workers in the U of T staff-appointed unit were in favor of a strike mandate. The union said the deadline for contract negotiations is just after midnight on Tuesday, after which it could call a strike. President of the USW Local 1998, under which UTSA operates, says workers are concerned about job security and workload burden, noting that the school has told workers it will not replace employees who leave the university. The University of Toronto said in an email to the Canadian Press it values the work of the UTSA employees. But the email didn't respond to questions about how a potential strike could impact students as they head back to class, nor if it has contingency plans in place. John Kennedy, the Canadian Press, Toronto.
11: A Chicago aquarium says it's conducting round-the-clock supervision of beluga whales transferred there from Marineland over concerns about their health. An update from Shedd Aquarium says teams are monitoring the whales' hydration, breathing rates, swim patterns, and other behaviors. Miami officials said today it was too soon to say whether those who died when an Amazon cargo plane barreled off a runway were on board or in the vehicles that were hit. Five people were killed. Five others were taken to hospital after the crash.
14: And so it begins.
11: And the Pit started raking in Emmys today at an early ceremony more than a week before the main awards show and telecast. HBO Max's Day in the Life medical series picked up an award for guest acting in a series by 73-year-old Ernest Hardin Jr.

0: the 5-6 stamps toward that goal. Calgary's head coach and general manager, Dave Dickinson, says his team needs to get on a roll.
1: We're still at the bottom. We feel like we have a good team and we're getting better, but we've got to stack some wins to get out of the bottom to make the playoffs.
0: The Stamps will host the Elks on Labor Day for a 44th straight year. From the Canadian Press, I'm Lisa Laporte.
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9: The latest forecast now from the AM 800 Weather Center. We will have lots of sunshine for this Labor Day Monday. The high 25 with the humidex 29 or 84 Fahrenheit. Clear overnight, the low 16. For back to school Tuesday, mix of sun and cloud, the high 28. Cloudy overnight, the low 21. And for Wednesday, a mix of sun and cloud with a 40% chance of rain, the high 30. Again for today, sunny, the high 25.
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11: In the coming hour, a security threat is revealed as a foreign student is busted photographing airports. What was really going on? How prepared are Canadians to accept the pain of Donald Trump's amplified trade war? A new book explores the role our jobs play in our lives. And you may be surprised at what it reveals. And what artist used a turkey baster to paint? Let's talk medicine. Our medical expert, Dr. Mitch Shulman, is here with more bad news about sugar.
12: Good morning to you, sir.
13: Okay, so we've been talking a lot lately, you and I, about sugar, and the latest news is not good. Sugary drink consumption is linked to more stomach cancer. Tell us about it.
12: Now, please take this, and I was going to say with a grain of salt, I guess with a grain of sugar, I don't know. It's in GastroHep Advances, and what they basically did was they took a large database, asked people, hey, what you drinking? And they found that people who had at least one sugary drink a day were much more likely, statistically speaking, you have to be careful here, to have gastric cancer. And this was over 112,000 adults who are being followed in the nurse's health study and the health professional follow-up study. Now, the problem with this is, number one, and even one case is too many, but there were only, relatively speaking, 278 stomach cancers out of over 112,000 people. So the number you're starting with is small. So yeah, it's a 2.45 increased risk, but the actual absolute number is very small. And having said that, they didn't control for other things. Is someone who's drinking a sugary added drink more likely to, and you go on with the list of other things, are they more likely to be obese? Are they more likely to have H. pylori? This bug, which can live in your stomach, even in that miserable acidic environment, is actually related not just to inflammation of the stomach, gastritis, not just to peptic ulcer disease, but also an increased risk of stomach cancer. So they didn't check for all of that. So I want to put this in perspective. Now, having said that, I would never encourage anyone to drink a sugary drink. I would tell you try and reduce the amount of sugar in your diet. I think that's always a good idea. Here specifically, they were very worried about fructose, and specifically the very modified form of fructose that is often used to sweeten foods because it's so powerfully, and this is called high fructose corn syrup. So I would be careful about that. I wouldn't necessarily use this study as my reason, but if you want to, please feel free. But I think you have to be careful about the amount of sugar in your diet. I think you're going to want to reduce it as much as possible. I think it makes very good sense. And specifically, I also want to be careful about this artificially manufactured form of sugar, the high fructose corn syrup, which is used to sweeten a lot.

0: A lot of foods, not just beverages.
1: Let's talk about e-scooters, and they are becoming a thing, and not in a good way.
0: No, not at all. Look, one of the hospitals I work in is a trauma center. You can't believe the dramatic increase in numbers of people who we've seen really badly hurt. And these tend to be broken bones, head and brain injuries. And at the same time as we're seeing them increased in adults, we're definitely seeing a dramatic increase in kids 15 years of age and under. Almost triple the number who are being hospitalized, almost all of them with some degree of very significant injury. Don't forget, if you just have a broken bone, I'm not admitting you to the hospital. I'm setting it and sending you loose. So the fact that all these people are having to be admitted is a very bad sign. Remember, they're very fast, relatively. They're very unstable, relatively. Little kids, and I mean that sincerely, kids under the age, I would almost say of 16, at least maybe even 18, should not be riding on them. They should be realizing that there's a danger, and everyone on an e-scooter must wear a helmet. It is just so important to wear a helmet. So please be careful. I know they're everywhere. They're not toys. If your kid is using one, supervise them. Make sure they understand the risk and the danger, that they don't take a passenger with them. And they try and limit their speed.
1: Thank you, Dr. Mitch.
0: An absolute pleasure. Have a great day.
1: That's our medical expert, Dr. Mitch Shulman. A student at Waterloo University has been arrested over suspicious behavior at two airports. Security expert Chris Mathers explains why that sets off alarm bells for him.
2: Good morning, John.
3: Okay, so give us the background, first of all. It was two airports, I think, and he was on a sort of a contract to go and take pictures and continue to feed them back.
2: Yeah, he was asked to take photographs at a number of airports, and he was able to do it at a couple, mostly of the surrounding area, FedEx, UPS, airstrips, etc., their warehouses. But the real story here is not that. I mean, none of that information is of any value to Chinese intelligence. In fact, that information could be gathered by satellite almost on an hourly basis. This is about how the Chinese intelligence service recruits people, particularly in a place like Canada, how they recruit them online. And so this was, I would think, probably just a dry run for this kid, and he ended up getting pinched.
3: So it's almost like crowdsourcing your intelligence.
2: Yeah, well, I mean, it's very common. I mean, everybody does it. You try and identify people in a foreign country, particularly in this case, since he's of the same ethnicity, he's easier to target. You look for people who have a predilection for this kind of thing. I mean, this guy is a nerdy kid playing, with toy guns and airsoft and that kind of stuff. So he's a perfect candidate. Wanted to be an FBI agent or something like that. That's what he told the FBI. So they exploit that.
3: And what if this was like a trial run? Let's see if he'll do what we ask him to do. And he's providing them with no useful intelligence. But what would have been, in your estimation, the next level of this?
2: Well, that depends on what he can gain access to. Technically speaking, yes, if you take pictures of, say, the FedEx and UPS airport, if something happened in Taiwan, for example, U.S. Military would probably use FedEx and UPS because they don't have enough aircraft to get all their stuff over there. And you can only detect a surge in activity if you have a peacetime pattern to compare it to. So that would be one of the things that he did that might marginally be of value. But it's impossible to say what they would task him with doing. There's a lot of things happening at the University of Waterloo, a lot of things happening around Canada that are of interest to our Chinese neighbors. And they would like to scrape as much intel from that as they can. And they would use someone like him. And he's not alone. There'll be tons of guys like him out there.
3: Okay, and I want to hear your impression of something that happened yesterday in Vancouver, where there's a summit of various military officials talking about security. Rear Admiral Samuel J. Paparo, an American, was asked what United States and what his plan of attack for Canada would be. And he absolutely was like, what the hell?
4: I find that scenario to be absolutely and utterly preposterous. I follow the orders of the commander in chief, but that is a needlessly emotional question. I don't find, forgive my saying it too, is that Canada is a close ally. Would you ask me please also what my attack plans are for the Martians?
3: I like that. What do you make of that, though? Because it probably was a foolish question to ask an American military official. But at the same time, Donald Trump is barking mad, and he is the commander in chief.
2: Well, that may be the case. But I think if you look past what the president does, a lot of the stuff that he does is to obfuscate other things that he's doing and have people concentrate on one thing when he's concentrating on something else. You know, he may be a bit crazy, but he's not stupid. As for the question itself, it came from, I think, from somebody in the Washington Post. So that sort of gives you an idea what it's all about. Kind of preposterous. But people get so caught up in all of the bravado and all of the stuff that the president says. And it's just stuff. And that's all it is. I know the prime minister doesn't pay much attention to it.
3: No.
2: So, you know, any serious politician knows what he's doing. He knows what this guy's doing. He's playing the politician game. He used to tell people he wasn't a politician, and now he has become what he once reviled.
3: Don't we all? Thank you, sir. Chris Mathers is a retired RCMP officer. He's now a private security consultant. And Lisa Raitt, former federal cabinet minister, was almost as aghast as the rear admiral about this whole circumstance.
5: Okay, like, can Canada get a grip for a second? we're doing polling about whether or not we die for our country, and now we've got reporters asking a fully decorated U.S. admiral whether or not he's going to obey a plan to invade Canada. They must be thinking we've lost it. Like, to quote Doug Ford, my favorite phrase is his, the cheese has slipped off the cracker. I think it was a terrible question, absolutely terrible question. And whoever prompted that reporter to ask the question, or if it came upon themselves, I mean, give your head a shake, for goodness sake. I'm so frustrated with the fact that we've gone to DEFCON. What, I never know if it's 5 or 1, which is the worst. You know what I mean? We've gone up a level in the security alerts here in Canada. And that is just simply not the case. We have a trade discrepancy with the United States.
3: An interesting column worthy of note by a veteran of Afghanistan and a former armed services officer. His name is Eric Sauvé. And he says, when I served in Kandahar, Afghanistan, as an intelligence officer, I worked very closely with our American counterparts. We relied heavily on their sophisticated intelligence collection assets while they benefited from the intelligence we gathered, much of it coming directly from Canadian soldiers on the ground. Those experiences, he continues, left me with a deeply positive view of our closest ally. I thoroughly enjoyed working with Americans and developed enormous respect for the people I served alongside, which makes what is happening today particularly difficult to stomach. And he talks about the Canadian military and Canada itself being ridiculed by the president and the U.S. Treasury Secretary Scott Bessent. This is not, writes Eric Sauvé, how allies behave. Our two countries have one of the closest military relationships in the world. He goes on to talk about fighting in Afghanistan. 159 Canadian soldiers were killed. Alliances are built on interests and sustained by mutual respect. Canada did not sit on the sidelines after September 11th. We shouldered our share of the burden in Afghanistan and paid dearly for it. We should expect better.
1: That's former RCMP officer and security specialist Chris Mathers. Coming up, Canadian songwriters and singers say AI is ripping them off.
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1: There's been a lot of talk lately about the notion of digital sovereignty, the idea that Canadians are surrendering a lot to big American tech. But how easy is it to kick platforms like Facebook and Google? Carmi Levy explains.
18: Good morning, John Moore.
3: A lot of people talking about trying to ditch American tech. If you're Vaz Bednar, it's just about digital sovereignty. I'm making the quotation marks in the air. For others, though, it's just the kickback from this weekend where Google decided to honor Donald Trump's little gust and change the name on maps in the states of Lake Ontario.
18: Yeah, and then it turned out that because a lot of Canadian websites like Hydro One and the LCBO use the Google Maps API, the application programming interface, to drive their location-aware services, the store finders, your trip planner, the outage map, that it was showing Lake America as well. And that got a lot of people angry. Like, why are these American companies, their technology is driving ostensibly Canadian platforms? And so I've been getting, you know, messages from friends and family members alike asking, like, can I use a Canadian alternative? And kind of the truth of the matter is in some cases, yes, but in many cases, no. There's no equivalent to the company Google with the full range of services and products. So you sign in once and you have mail and mapping and search and contact management and calendaring. There are kind of point solutions. There are alternatives. For example, if you want to replace Gmail, there's a Canadian alternative called Typewire. But let's face it, who's using that? And does it offer the same feature set as this big American platform? Probably not. And that's the reason why most Canadians are still stuck using the American version. They hold their nose because of politics, but productivity-wise, it's way better than the alternative.
3: Meanwhile, China apparently is using bots, I think, to fuel anti-data center sentiment in the United States. And some people think that this is merely a plot that, you know, if they can discourage the establishment of data centers in the U.S., then they'll have the corner on the market.
18: Yeah, I mean, and this comes to us from no less than the safety team over at X, owned by Elon Musk. And they thought that they saw sort of evidence that suspected Chinese accounts were involved in influence operations. And so they did a bit of a deep dive. They found 200,000 accounts that met those criteria, including 200 accounts, so a pretty small number, but still, that were, in their words, posting in a manner that could manipulate a legitimate debate about American AI and energy policy. So basically, it's accounts that are pumping out AI-generated content designed to turn people away from data centers, get them to protest more. And so, you know, AI strains the electricity grid. It increases utility prices. These accounts include cartoons that show data center operators getting rich at the public's expense. And of course, as we know, because we're experiencing this here across Canada, communities are rising up against data centers. And in some cases, according to X, they're seeing this kind of AI-generated propaganda from a foreign country meddling in our affairs in their X feeds.
3: It is interesting. This reminds me, not that I was there at the time, but of when we had the Industrial Revolution, we started having mechanized factories, and people would damage the equipment because they felt that this was a threat to everything. And that seems to be the campaign against data centers these days.
18: Yeah, it very much is. And sort of in the legitimate science about how data centers work and, you know, the sort of the two sides of the equation. Yes, there are examples of projects that have been damaging to the communities around them. There are also examples of projects that have used advanced technologies to reduce the impact on those very same communities. And so, there are both sides. And of course, as we've seen in social media, you have an agenda, you set up a bot farm, you use AI, you can sort of drive public sentiment any way that you want using technology. Just keep in mind, if you're a consumer like all of us, if you're seeing it in your feed, ask the question, is it a human behind that message? In many cases, according to this story, it isn't.
3: Okay, well, that also seems to be the question for musicians who are trying to track down AI-generated music. Tell me about that.
18: Yeah, so the Verge did a bit of a deep dive on tools like Suno, Udio, 11 Music, Stable Audio there, and even Google has something called Lyria. They're AI generative tools that can allow you to either create new music or adapt existing music. So you can literally take a song, drop it into this platform, and it'll remake it for you as an AI song. And as it turns out, these AI generated tunes are flooding platforms like Spotify and Apple Music. And so there's this growing group of people, musicians most for the most part, who are trying to call out the AI slop when they see an AI artist who is getting traction. They run these, they do a deep analysis of these songs, looking for signs that they were AI created. It turns out that there are audio signals, sharp hissing, similar vocals. Sometimes the AI gets confused. It stutters on voice or certain voices or certain instruments. And they're engaging in online debate and they're getting pushback. They're being harassed because they're daring to shine the light on AI music slop.
3: Carmi, thank you.
18: Thanks so much, John.
1: That's our tech expert, Carmi Levy. Let's stick with tech. Mohit Rajans is here exploring how the Canadian music industry is kicking back against AI.

0: AI created music. And it was actually created by AI, yes, but at the urging of Mohit Rajans, who is an AI and tech expert and joins us now. Good morning. Nice to have you.
1: I never thought my first time on radio with my music would be on this show.
0: Why, you're number one with a bullet. What do you have to prompt in order to produce something like that?
1: So that is a character I created named Jilly Bowl, not Billy Joel. And what I basically did was I just prompted the sound, an idea that I wanted for something. And then I put the concept in. My written concept was, hell might be okay if you're there. And the entire lyrics and the music that you heard was created as a result.
0: Okay, so, I mean, how do you frame this as an issue? Because the internet and AI are creating new content, but it's entirely, it's almost like planting a tree on somebody else's land.
1: Yeah, for sure. And we've seen this in the music industry time and time again. SoCan should challenge the infringement. I've seen firsthand how quickly it is for me to be able to replicate artists, regardless of whether you're in hip hop or in rock and roll. Artists should be compensated, but AI companies shouldn't get away with this just because of legal reasons. We have to start to find different ways of classifying this. This technology has left the barn, as they say. Back in the day, people worried about how VHS tapes was going to disrupt movies, and then eventually we had an entire market for it. I feel like AI music is going past what it's been trained on and is creating an entirely separate genre in itself.
0: Okay, so I'm kind of curious, what are you going to do with this song now that you made it?
1: Well, now that I've had my debut on this wonderful station, I'm looking at some tour. No, in all seriousness, there's a utility involved where I have to be diligent to make sure that I am on the nose about this stuff and make sure I understand how this technology works, because I'm teaching and talking about it all the time. I love using it. It's a great distraction. But in my opinion, John, generative AI is modern day gaming. It's really about just trial and error. I don't see the long-term effects of making myself a better artist with it.
0: Okay, thanks a lot for this. A great bit.
1: Okay, take care, John.
0: AI and tech expert Mohit Rajans. And the funny thing is some AI-created music, I mean, we have this issue that it's actually stealing the creativity of artists and stealing copyrighted material. But the thing is, it becomes the ingredients. It's almost like sand. It's from millions of songs. And so you can't necessarily say, hey, they just stole that from such and such an artist. But some AI songs and videos are actually very amusing. Something that turned up in my reels the other day, which is basically TikTok on Facebook. Somebody's been generating videos and music in the country genre of completely ripped guys with open shirts singing about how much they love being gay, and sort of the clash of that attitude with country music is very funny. That's AI expert Mohit Rajans. Coming up, a poll finds some Canadians are ready to fight and even die for their country if our clash with the Americans goes to the next level.
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0: A poll conducted last year and again this year finds more Canadians are willing to take some pain if there's an escalated trade war with the U.S. Thomas Homer Dixon is with the Cascade Institute at Royal Roads University.
19: Good morning.
0: So, I mean, the headline for the column that you wrote is self-explanatory. How stiff is Canada's spine? A poll suggests we may be ready to sustain the costs of our newfound defiance. So effectively, the pulse at the moment is that Canadians are quite defiant.
19: Yes, that seems to be what we found in our poll. So we've done the same poll now twice, basically in the late spring of 2025, and then again 2026, asking a series of questions about the degree of Canadian patriotism and resolve in the face of threats from outside the country. And we asked the tough questions, whether people are prepared to fight militarily, whether they would resist if the country were occupied and how, and finally, whether they are prepared to die for Canada.
0: Okay. Well, we need to explore that further because I have at various times in the last year or so compared this to, you know, Germany occupying France, and that I think the French resistance is largely exaggerated, but, you know, the French were willing to kill Germans if they had to. Do you think we're at that?
19: I would surely hope not. I think most Canadians just find that we're in some kind of bizarre world now where the unthinkable seems to be at least marginally thinkable. Look, I've been arguing for a long time in the pages of the Globe and Mail and elsewhere that the best way to ensure that things like this don't happen is to take seriously the possibility and be prepared. This is the old Latin expression, si vis pacem, parabellum. If you want peace, prepare for war. And I could see circumstances in which an emboldened Trump administration or a successor to a Trump administration that has largely established authoritarian control over American political institutions tries to kind of take slices of Canada in various ways, change the border here, support secessionist movements there, and that eventually we might say, no, you have to stop. And but I don't think we're close to that at this point, but I think it's worth having that conversation. It's very clear that President Trump in particular has an ambitious continental design and wants to try to unite everything north of the Rio Grande under one flag. And that's an existential threat to Canada. And I think the Prime Minister recognizes that.
0: Do you ever find yourself wondering how we got to this? I mean, I think a lot of us spent the last year and a half thinking, okay, Trump is just bombastic and we can wait this out. But he really does seem to be hostile.
19: Well, this kind of expansive continentalism is a kind of a recessive gene in American history, right? And so it's part of the culture of the society. And we've been fortunate since the Second World War that a much more benign expression of American culture, of American foreign policy has been dominant, and Canada has benefited from that. But we made some fundamental mistakes decades ago in binding ourselves so intimately with the American economy. I remember I was in graduate school in the United States at the time of the famous Turner-Mulrooney debates about the prospects of free trade and coming to a free trade agreement with the United States. And most of my peers at the time were pretty left-wing, kind of neo-Marxist, and they were opposed because they just didn't like capitalism. That wasn't my problem. My problem was, what happens if the United States turns on us at some point, you know, and we're so intimately entangled with them? Well, that's exactly what's happened. Because to go to your question, this is a characteristic of the United States. This manifest destiny, the Monroe Doctrine, or now the Dunroe Doctrine, these are all part of American history. And there's no reason to believe that they had disappeared entirely. When a society is hurting on the inside, it often becomes expansionist. It often becomes captured by authoritarian interests, and it will become expansionist, because that's a way of diverting people's attention from the internal stress. And that's exactly what Trump has been trying to do.
0: We spent some time on our show on Monday unpacking a column by Stephen Marsh for the Globe and Mail, where he opines that Canada's sort of national DNA is fundamentally being transformed, that we are realizing, okay, that's it, we're done. The U.S. is not our friend anymore. We're moving on. Do you agree with that?
19: So I think the world is Stephen. I think he's one of the most astute commentators in Canada at the moment. And of course, he's publishing regularly in the New York Times. He's become kind of Canada's voice in the Times. And I do agree. I think that this is a transformative moment for the country. I think the Prime Minister realizes that. I think we've got an acute sense of what's at stake. But the foundation was already there. There's been an enormous sorting process, demographic sorting process in North America over many generations, where people who have had one cultural predisposition have moved to one society and those with another have moved to another society. So we're two quite different peoples now, but it hasn't coalesced. It hasn't gelled into a very clear national identity. And I think that's starting to happen now. And I think that's part of what our poll reflects. I mean, some of the results are quite surprising. You know, the degree of willingness to die is actually quite high, for instance, in Alberta and BC. The two provinces with the highest levels are Alberta and BC, over 50% under certain circumstances, people are willing to die for Canada. Who would have thought that? You know, I think this is something is happening here in the country that's very important. It's a conversation around dinner tables and in political circles and in, you know, in corporate circles that is, we can't say exactly what the result is going to be, but it seems like it's going to produce a new identity, national identity.
0: I have a question I often ask as a conclusion to interviews, and that is, are you hopeful? I mean, how do you see the way forward?
19: I'm more hopeful than I was. I have to say that in the first year or so, I was extremely concerned. I thought that we were on the menu, and that there could be a genuine attempt to take some Canadian territory at some point as a test. But I have to say that Trump decided, he went for Venezuela first, and then he decided to go after Iran. And that has, for better or for worse, and really it's worse for the world in terms of American stabilization of international geopolitics, it has profoundly weakened. That war has profoundly weakened the United States. And I think that we were somewhere further down on the menu, and I think you'd probably not get that far at this point.
0: Thank you very much. Good to have you.
19: Thank you.
0: That's Thomas Homer Dixon from Royal Roads University.
20: Talk about a forgotten war. It was called Operation Medusa. It was part of Canada's involvement in Afghanistan. The battle began on September 2nd, 2006, artillery and air bombardment. Canadians ran into a deeply entrenched enemy that was firing machine guns, rocket-propelled grenades, and small arms. And previously, the Taliban would flee when they were under attack, but this time they dug in. More than 2,000 NATO troops, including over 1,000 Canadians, taking part alongside Afghan forces, American, British, Dutch, and Danish elements. It would be the biggest battle Canadians fought since Korea. The largest conventional operation of the Afghan war. And in it, 4 Canadian soldiers were killed. So whenever the Americans, and in particular the war secretary, who's really just a souped-up reality show star and a frat boy, whenever they insult the Canadian military, never let it be forgotten. We fought side by side with the Americans and NATO forces in Afghanistan. 159 Canadians would die in Afghanistan. And Pete Hegseth dares to insult teenage cadets. And the Commerce Secretary dared last night on Fox to say that Canadian armed forces are essentially worthless.
0: In just a moment, the song says, take this job and shove it. But research finds most of us don't want to quit.
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10: The latest forecast now from the AM 800 Weather Center. We will have lots of sunshine for this Labor Day Monday. The high 25 with the humidex 29 or 84 Fahrenheit. Clear overnight, the low 16. For back to school Tuesday, mix of sun and cloud, the high 28. Cloudy overnight, the low 21. And for Wednesday, a mix of sun and cloud with a 40% chance of rain, the high 30. Again for today, sunny, the high 25.
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12: How central to our lives and identity are our jobs? A new book based on years of research finds we may dream of retirement, but our jobs give us purpose. Scott Scheman is a sociologist at the University of Toronto.
13: Nice to meet you. The core of your work has always been, why do people work and, you know, to what end? And it's not all about the money. And that's what you get at in this book.
14: Yeah, that's one of the main reasons why I wrote it, was I noticed a trend in the data, nationally representative samples, really showing that more and more people now identify a job as just a way of earning money, and they say nothing more. So it's, I saw this in the data, a pretty stark rise, both in Canada and the United States. My research pairs couples both in a lot of ways. And I wanted to explore them more. And I wanted to do that with data from surveys, but I also did a lot of rich storytelling, especially from Canadians across the country. And people have a lot more to say about it, but you have to dig a little deep to find it. And that's a curious puzzle for me since 2020, why people have more of this kind of superficial, reductive view of work. And I mean, there's a lot of reasons we can get into, but that's kind of the motivation for the book, is to tell that story of what is the MORE.
13: Although it kind of flies in the face of the presumed sensibility, which is take this job and shove it. Or, you know, if I win the lottery, I'm out the door. And what you have discovered is that ain't it.
14: Yeah, and actually there's a part of the introduction which is literally called the lottery effect. And since the 1970s, researchers have asked, if you had enough money to live comfortably for the rest of your life, would you continue to work or would you stop working? A crude measure, but consistently since the 70s, about 60% of people say they'd continue to work. That's complex, and I've dug deeper into why. You know, is it the same job or would you do something different? But the reasons why are often related to the MORE, the kind of the mooring effect, the anchoring, the opening, what jobs can do for the self. The big one, honestly, is relating, connection. When you ask people, and I've asked this repeatedly of tens of thousands of people, what would you miss most if work disappeared? It has something to do with the people. It's not always great with the people, but, and then exceeding the E part of more is that whole idea of recognition, reputation, and status. And a lot of stories, especially people who retire and say, I no longer had an affiliation. And it's funny, if you look on LinkedIn, you'll see people who post they're retired and they'll put it in quotes because then if you dig a little deeper, they're actually still doing something related to work. Again, some people love retirement and never look back, but it's a real, I think that's one of the big takeaways, is that conflicted sense that we have about what work does for us and to us, and what happens if it disappears.
13: Does this phenomenon cut across all sectors? I mean, because I'm thinking it's largely a white-collar phenomenon, but I don't know. Yeah. I was at a dinner party once, and I asked a guy, what do you do? And he said, I'm a bus driver. No, there's nothing interesting. I thought, are you kidding?
14: Yeah.
13: I want to know all about bus driving.
14: That's been one of the most, honestly, inspirational aspects. And I get that all the time, that, oh, this couldn't possibly be the case for you know, people will use the phrase lower status or blue collar. And it's in the book, I kind of said it's an elitist fiction. Sure, some jobs are true drudgery. A lot of white collar jobs can have that element too. Often what I would do in the data is I would hide all of the demographics and the job title and just look at the richness of their quotes about meaning or you know, the rippling effect. And then I would uncover that and I'd be like, oh, it's a sanitation worker in Florida and a bartender in, you know, Vancouver, all of these different kind of jobs. You'd be surprised, and in the book kind of catalogs this, how many people find elements of good in what they do.
13: What does this tell us about retirement? Because I did an interview with a woman who authored what is actually a workbook for retirement. And she said the average person thinks this is amazing. I'm sleeping in. And 6 months later has a nervous breakdown.
14: Yeah, it's funny. I tell a story of my dad who was in his 50s when he took early retirement because his company merged with another one and they offered him a severance package. And recently, he's 93 now. And I asked him recently, you know, what did you miss when work stopped? And he said, you know, again, this bravado that comes up a lot, like absolutely nothing. I didn't miss anything. But part of the reason is I look back, he had so many hobbies and so many different things that he loved to do, fishing, hiking, playing with the dogs, gardening. I catalog all of it. And I think he had other things in his life to do. That's a long time to be retired. He's been retired from his mid-50s to 93. But other people, yeah, really, really struggle with retirement. I tell the story of Ruth in the book, whose father, she says her father got retired at 65, mandatory, and basically after that, shortly after, died. And she tells the story about how it was the saddest thing. The danger, though, is some people will push back and say, like, that's because you wrap up too much of your identity in work. Again, these kind of like work is this evil, greedy institution, and it's got you seduced and hypnotized to go all in. And then when it's taken away, you have nothing. And I just think that's a dangerous mindset. It's not true in terms of what the data shows. But a lot of people do struggle with retirement, like a story of being retired and going to a conference and no longer having an affiliation under your name. Who am I? It's a struggle. Again, not everybody. Some people really, really find a lot to do. And I think it's the ones who are really connected with other activities.
13: Thanks for this. Good to meet you.
14: Good to meet you. Thanks for having me.
12: Scott Scheman's book is titled, I Want More, Why Your Job Still Matters. This week on Totally Useless Information with Nick and Roy, where did pastel paints come from and what artist used turkey basters to paint?
4: The word pastel.
15: Ah, yes.
4: Comes from the Italian word pastello.
15: I thought, I thought it was French. I thought it was.
4: No.
15: Okay.
4: It's an Italian word, pastello.
15: Meaning?
4: Which means little stick. Pastels are semi-dry paint.
15: Ah.
4: So they're a paint that doesn't fully dry. And of course, you get a more vibrant color than a crayon, but they're used very much like a crayon.
15: Yeah.
4: But of course, being paint that's not fully dry, as you rub it on a canvas, it gives you more distinct color and control.
15: It seems to glow, like depending on how the light hits it.
4: Pastels, you know, Nick, I have a pastel of my brother and I from, I think it was 1973.
15: Who painted
4: it? I was young. It was either that or 71, 1971. It was done in a Provincetown, Massachusetts.
15: Okay.
4: Known as P-Town.
15: Right.
4: Back then, it was a very highly strange artistic community. And we went down there, and a guy named Tom Moore. It's amazing that I can remember that.
15: Okay.
4: I sat for almost an hour and a half,
15: yeah.
4: And so did my brother. And it was terrible. It was terrible because it was hot, and we didn't want to be there. We wanted to be at the beach.
15: So, right. You know, wow.
4: But
15: does this painting still exist?
4: It exists. It is in the attic of my uncle's house. My aunt had it.
15: Ah.
4: Because when my mom passed away, she took it and put it in her attic.
15: Wow.
4: So, yeah. Crazy.
15: If you can get your hands on it, maybe you should take a picture of it, put it in our newsletter.
4: I don't want to put my hands on it, Nick, because it'll smudge the pastels.
15: Ah, okay. Don't do that. What you can do is you can sign up for the newsletter. Go to nickandroy.com, go to the bottom and send us an email. Okay, here is my teaser. Jackson Pollock, a famous artist, used turkey basters to use as a tool to apply paint.
4: Splattered it.
15: In addition to sticks, hardened brushes. The brushes.
4: Where did he put those?
15: And pouring directly from the can, he used a turkey baster to squirt, drop, and fling fluid enamel paint into large into large canvases laid out on a studio floor, creating intricate dense webs of color. Why do I feel like I need a cigarette right now?
12: That's Nick Marano and Roy LoCascio. You can check them out at nickandroy.com. That's our time. Thanks a lot for spending some of yours with us. My thanks to Nick Marano and Joe Cristiano for their work on the show. My name is John Moore. I hope we'll talk again soon.
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17: From the National Newsroom of the Canadian Press, I'm Lisa Laporte. Environment Canada lifted its weather alerts for Nova Scotia today after heavy rains triggered flooding that left one woman dead. Three communities remain under a state of emergency due to flooding. The University of Toronto hasn't said how a potential strike by thousands of its staff could impact students as they head back to class. It also hasn't said whether or not a contingency plan is in place in the event of a strike. The union representing more than 6,100 U of T program coordinators, academic advisors, lab assistants, and IT workers have voted in favor of a strike mandate. That could put them in position to walk off the job if a contract deal isn't reached by the deadline of just after midnight on Tuesday. A Chicago aquarium says several of the belugas that were transferred to its site from Ontario's Marineland are now under close observation. Here's Canadian Press reporter John Kennedy.
18: Several beluga whales that moved from Ontario's Marineland to Chicago's Shedd Aquarium are experiencing serious health conditions. The aquarium says some of the rescued whales are not eating regularly and their conditions change from day to day or even hour to hour.
17: The aquarium says it's conducting round-the-clock supervision and teams are monitoring the whales' hydration, breathing rates, swim patterns, and other behaviors. The United States is disputing Iranian claims that it struck an American vessel in the Middle East.
19: Iran says it has struck an unmanned U.S. vessel trying to enter the Strait of Hormuz. The U.S. calls the claim a total lie. The supposed attack came a day after the U.S. military said its forces struck three Iranian oil tankers in response to Navy warships being targeted with ballistic missiles. A fragile ceasefire agreement was announced in June, but on-and-off fighting continued, and both sides resumed attacks last week. I'm Donna Water.
17: At least five people were killed in Florida today when an Amazon cargo plane barreled off the runway at Miami International Airport. Authorities say the aircraft overran the runway after arriving from Puerto Rico. Five people were also taken to hospital, three of them in critical condition. And some of the last performances from Canada's legendary snowbirds are taking place in Toronto this long weekend.
20: The snowbirds roared over Lake Ontario yesterday during the Canadian International Air Show, one of the final tours the nine-jet aerobatic team will make until at least the 2030s. The group from the Canadian Armed Forces will be grounded at the end of the 2026 season as their signature CT-114 Tudor jets are replaced by the CT-157 Siskin II. The team is scheduled to close out the air show on Toronto's Lakeshore Labor Day Monday, then head to Northern Ontario. Don Mitchell, the Canadian Press.
17: This is the Canadian Press. In sports, the Kansas City Royals beat the Toronto Blue Jays 6-1 today to avoid a sweep in their Major League Baseball weekend series. Toronto is now a game behind Cleveland for the final American League wildcard playoff spot. In CFL action, the Saskatchewan Roughriders beat the Winnipeg Blue Bombers 32-26 in overtime. The Edmonton Elks visit the Calgary Stampeders tomorrow in the CFL's traditional Battle of Alberta on Labor Day. The

0: The stars come out for a night that's always full of surprises. It's time to celebrate television's best with the Emmys. Mariska Hargitay hosts the award show that could see history in the making. The Emmys, live Monday, September 14th on CTV and Crave.
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8: The latest forecast now from the AM 800 Weather Center. We will have lots of sunshine for this Labor Day Monday. The high 25 with the humidex 29 or 84 Fahrenheit. Clear overnight, the low 16. For back to school Tuesday, mix of sun and cloud, the high 28. Cloudy overnight, the low 21. And for Wednesday, a mix of sun and cloud with a 40% chance of rain, the high 30. Again for today, sunny, the high 25.
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6: The latest forecast now from the AM 800 Weather Center. We will have lots of sunshine for this Labor Day Monday. The high 25 with the humidex 29 or 84 Fahrenheit. Clear overnight, the low 16. For Back to School Tuesday, mix of sun and cloud, the high 28. Cloudy overnight, the low 21. And for Wednesday, a mix of sun and cloud with a 40% chance of rain, the high 30. Again for today, sunny, the high 25.
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10: From the National Newsroom of the Canadian Press, I'm Karen Rebo. States of emergency remain in effect overnight in three counties in northeastern Nova Scotia in the wake of severe flooding and widespread damage. Heavy rainfall since Friday morning, more than 200 millimeters in some areas, destroyed some roads, culverts, barriers, and bridges across Cape Breton Island. The body of a 46-year-old woman from Cleveland was found Saturday, several hours after she was reported missing when her vehicle was discovered near a flooded bridge near her home in Richmond County. Local states of emergency were declared in Richmond, Inverness, and Victoria counties. Premier Tim Houston is urging people in the affected areas to stay off the roads. Both Houston and Prime Minister Mark Carney are thanking first responders who've been working around the clock to keep people safe, and Carney says Ottawa stands ready to provide support. Mounties in Alberta say two people died in a plane crash near a mountain in Kananaskis country. RCMP say they got a call for the crash near Mount McDougall, southwest of Calgary, at around 9 a.m. Saturday. The plane's two occupants died at the scene, and crews were working to recover their bodies. The Transportation Safety Board of Canada is investigating. U.S. federal investigators are trying to figure out what caused an Amazon cargo jet to barrel off a runway Sunday afternoon at Miami International Airport. The crash killed at least five people and injured five others as the plane struck several vehicles and was engulfed in flames. Here's ABC's Sonia Rincone.
11: The Boeing 767 jet bearing the Amazon logo could be seen just past the Miami runway, its nose pointed down, just after 2 in the afternoon. It was coming in for a landing after taking off earlier from San Juan when it cut across a road used by warehouse workers and other businesses that surround the airport. First responders arrived to find those patients in vehicles the plane hit.
10: The crash and fire trapped the pilots in the cockpit and some occupants in cars. It also halted hundreds of flights at the Miami airport for the rest of the afternoon. Otto Jelinek, a former world champion figure skater, federal cabinet minister, and former ambassador to the Czech Republic, has died at the age of 86. Jelinek was born in Prague, and his family escaped communism in the former Czechoslovakia by moving to Oakville, Ontario in 1952. Jelinek's younger brother, Henry, says Canada was a land of opportunity for their family, and that recent deteriorating relations with the U.S. was upsetting.
12: It saddens all of us, and I know it saddened Otto a great deal to see what's going on between us and the United States in terms of all the difficulties right now. But we're fortunate to be living here. And I know Otto certainly felt that way.
10: Otto Jelinek spent 21 years in Parliament and served in several cabinet portfolios under Prime Minister Brian Mulroney. This is the Canadian Press. In sports, it was promoted in Regina as a Labor Day Classic, and Sunday's game lived up to the hype. The CFL Saskatchewan Roughriders edged the visiting Winnipeg Blue Bombers 32-26 in overtime as Tommy Stevens scored his third major of the game in the extra session. The Riders improved to 8-4 with that win. The Toronto Blue Jays have won two series and four of six games on their current road trip. The Jays lost 6-1 to the Kansas City Royals Sunday to snap their four-game winning streak. Toronto will open a three-game series Monday against the Athletics in West Sacramento, California. The Jays now trailing the Cleveland Guardians by one game for the third and final American League wildcard berth. That after Cleveland scored a 10th inning win against

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4: It's going to be a great season.
5: The latest forecast now from the AM 800 Weather Center. We will have lots of sunshine for this Labor Day Monday. The high 25 with the humidex 29 or 84 Fahrenheit. Clear overnight, the low 16. For back to school Tuesday, mix of sun and cloud, the high 28. Cloudy overnight, the low 21. And for Wednesday, a mix of sun and cloud with a 40% chance of rain, the high 30. Again for today, sunny, the high 25.
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10: The latest forecast now from the AM 800 Weather Center. We will have lots of sunshine for this Labor Day Monday. The high 25 with the humidex 29 or 84 Fahrenheit. Clear overnight, the low 16. For back to school Tuesday, mix of sun and cloud, the high 28. Cloudy overnight, the low 21. And for Wednesday, a mix of sun and cloud with a 40% chance of rain, the high 30. Again for today, sunny, the high 25.
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9: From the National Newsroom of the Canadian Press, I'm Karen Rebo. Nova Scotia Premier Tim Houston has heaped praise on first responders while urging people in flood-affected areas to stay off the roads right now. States of emergency remain in effect in 3 counties in northeastern Nova Scotia in the wake of severe flooding and widespread damage from heavy rainfall since Friday morning. More than 200 millimeters has fallen in some areas, which has destroyed some roads, culverts, and bridges across Cape Breton Island. The body of one Cape Breton woman, 46-year-old from Cleveland, was found Saturday, several hours after she was reported missing when her vehicle was discovered near a flooded bridge in Richmond County. Local states of emergency were declared in Richmond, Inverness, and Victoria counties. 2 fires, possibly linked to electric bikes, broke out in separate locations within hours of each other Sunday in Toronto. Police say a large fire was reported just before noon in an alleyway in the north end of the city, sparked by an e-bike battery. 2 people were taken to hospital for smoke inhalation. Toronto Fire Services reported a second fire erupted 2 hours later in the east end of the city. Firefighters extinguished a fire on the ground floor of a building and are investigating if an e-bike was involved. Toronto Fire says there have been 93 fires involving lithium-ion batteries so far this year. Those batteries power e-bikes, portable chargers, and other devices and can catch fire if damaged or if they're charged improperly. A terrifying scene at Miami International Airport Sunday afternoon involving a cargo plane. The Amazon cargo plane hit multiple vehicles and burst into flames, sending thick black smoke billowing into the sky. There were deaths and injuries. As we hear now from ABC's Melissa Adan.
10: With millions traveling for Labor Day, an Amazon-operated cargo plane overshooting the runway at Miami International Airport, killing 5 people and injuring 5 others. 60 firefighters racing to the scene. Miami-Dade Fire Rescue saying the plane struck multiple vehicles and then caught fire.
9: The crash and fire trapped the pilots in the cockpit and some occupants in cars and halted flights at the Miami airport for the rest of the afternoon. And a day after the Moscow meeting, a brief ceasefire in Kyiv, after weeks of relentless Russian attacks on Ukraine and its capital to accommodate a visit by 2 U.S. envoys, Steve Witkoff and Jared Kushner, with Ukraine's President Zelensky. Here's ABC's Marcus Moore.
11: The 3 meeting for more than 4 hours discussing the latest proposal for peace, which hasn't been made public, and security guarantees as Ukraine braces for another winter assault. Witkoff and Kushner traveled from Moscow, where they met with Vladimir Putin Saturday. The talks described as substantive and constructive. Witkoff hinted at a possible trilateral meeting between Ukraine, Russia, and the U.S. that could see a resolution.
9: This is the Canadian Press. In sports, the Toronto Blue Jays open a 3-game series tonight in West Sacramento, California, against the Athletics. The Jays are trailing the Cleveland Guardians by 1 game for the 3rd and final AL wildcard spot after the Jays wrapped up their Kansas City series with a 6-1 loss yesterday. Cleveland followed that by scoring a 10th inning 3-2 victory over Detroit. There are 2 CFL games today, including one in Calgary between the last place Stampeders and the first place Edmonton Elks. The Elks and the Saskatchewan Roughriders both have 16 points atop the West Division. Last night, the Riders edged Winnipeg 32-26 in overtime. Later on this Labor Day Monday, the Toronto Argonauts will visit the Hamilton Tiger Cats. In tennis, Gabriela Dabrowski of Ottawa and partner Luisa Stefani of Brazil will play a duo from Japan and Slovenia in a 3rd-round women's doubles match at the U.S. Open in New York. From the Canadian Press, I'm Karen Rebo.
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1: Jack the Ripper was an unidentified serial killer active in and around the impoverished Whitechapel district in the East End of London. In 1888, both criminal case files and the contemporaneous journalistic accounts say the killer was also called the Whitechapel Murderer in Leather Apron. Attacks ascribed to Jack the Ripper typically involved women working as women of the night who lived in the slums of the East End of London. Their throats were cut prior to abdominal mutilations. The removal of internal organs from at least three of the victims led to speculation that the killer had some anatomical or surgical knowledge. Rumors that the murders were connected intensified in September and October of 1888, and the numerous letters were received by the media outlets in Scotland Yard from people purporting to be the murderer. In a moment, Joel Waldman joins us. That'll be one of the cases we'll talk about on Coast to Coast AM.
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7: The latest forecast now from the AM 800 Weather Center. We will have lots of sunshine for this Labor Day Monday. The high 25 with the humidex 29 or 84 Fahrenheit. Clear overnight, the low 16. For back to school Tuesday, mix of sun and cloud, the high 28. Cloudy overnight, the low 21. And for Wednesday, a mix of sun and cloud with a 40% chance of rain, the high 30. Again for today, sunny, the high 25.
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12: From the National Newsroom of the Canadian Press, I'm Karen Rebo. States of emergency remain in effect this morning in three counties in northeastern Nova Scotia in the wake of severe flooding and widespread damage. Heavy rainfall since Friday, more than 200 millimeters in some areas, destroyed some roads, culverts, barriers, and bridges across Cape Breton Island. The body of a 46-year-old woman from Richmond County was found Saturday, several hours after she was reported missing when her vehicle was discovered near a flooded bridge. Local states of emergency were declared in Richmond, Inverness, and Victoria counties. Nepal is holding a day of mourning today to remember people who died in the August 26th floods. Monday is the 13th day since the catastrophic flooding that has killed more than 1,300 people in Nepal and Tibet and left some 5,000 missing, including 29 Canadians. Mounties in Alberta say two people died in a plane crash near a mountain in Kananaskis country. RCMP got a call to the crash near Mount McDougall, southwest of Calgary, at 9 a.m. Saturday. The plane's two occupants died at the scene. U.S. federal investigators are trying to determine what caused an Amazon cargo jet to barrel off a runway yesterday afternoon at Miami International Airport. The crash killed at least five people as it struck vehicles and was engulfed in flames. The plane was arriving from Puerto Rico when it overran the runway and plowed across a road used by warehouse workers and businesses that surround the airport. Five people were killed, five were injured, three of them critically. Here's Miami-Dade Fire Chief Ray Jadala.
13: We had a very complex fire. Engine compartments that were on fire, including a search and rescue of the pilot and co-pilot that were trapped in this aircraft.
12: Quebec Premier Christine Fréchette will put her election campaign on hold today to convene a cabinet meeting, one day before Canadian retaliatory tariffs on U.S. goods are set to take effect. Here's Canadian Press reporter John Kennedy.
14: Fréchette's office confirms that the cabinet meeting will be held virtually at 6 p.m., but the agenda for cabinet meetings is not disclosed in advance. The tariffs will range from 15 to 50% and will apply to products including dairy, steel, and copper. They're in response to U.S. President Donald Trump's 50% tariffs on $28 billion worth of Canadian goods.
12: Fréchette's political opponents accuse the CAQ leader of using the tariff dispute for political gain during the election campaign. And Mariska Hargitay was among winners announced Sunday at the second of two early Emmys ceremonies in Los Angeles. She picked up two awards for the documentary she directed about her mother, Jane Mansfield. Hargitay will also host the main Emmy show on September 14th. Top nominees this year are The Pitt and Hacks.
15: And so it begins.
12: The Apple TV horror comedy Widow's Bay grabbed eight early trophies for its debut season. This is the Canadian Press. In sports, it was promoted in Regina as a Labor Day Classic, and Sunday's game lived up to the hype. The CFL Saskatchewan Roughriders edged the visiting Winnipeg Blue Bombers 32-26 in overtime as Tommy Stevens scored his third major of the game in the extra session. The Riders improved to 8-4 with that win. The Toronto Blue Jays have won two series and four of six games on their current road trip. The Jays lost 6-1 to the Kansas City Royals Sunday to snap their four-game winning streak. Toronto will open a three-game series Monday against the Athletics in West Sacramento, California. The Jays now trailing the Cleveland Guardians by one game for the third and final American League wildcard berth. That after Cleveland scored a 10th inning win against Detroit. And in tennis, defending champs Aryna Sabalenka of Belarus and Carlos Alcaraz of Spain have made it to the quarterfinals at the U.S. Open. From the Canadian Press, I'm Karen Rebo.
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7: The latest forecast now from the AM 800 Weather Center. We will have lots of sunshine for this Labor Day Monday. The high 25 with the Humidex 29.

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8: The latest forecast now from the AM 800 Weather Center. We will have lots of sunshine for this Labor Day Monday. The high 25 with the humidex 29 or 84 Fahrenheit. Clear overnight, the low 16. For Back to School Tuesday, mix of sun and cloud, the high 28. Cloudy overnight, the low 21. And for Wednesday, a mix of sun and cloud with a 40% chance of rain, the high 30. Again, for today, sunny, the high 25.
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9: From the National Newsroom of the Canadian Press, I'm Karen Rebo. Nova Scotia Premier Tim Houston has praised first responders for all they've been doing to keep people safe amid severe flooding in the province's northeast. Local states of emergency remain in effect in three counties on Cape Breton Island. Torrential rainfall from a slow-moving weather system since Friday destroyed some roads, barriers, and bridges across the island and claimed one life. The body of a 46-year-old woman from the Richmond County community of Cleveland was found Saturday afternoon, several hours after her vehicle was discovered near a flooded bridge. Environment Canada still has a yellow warning about more rain and possible thunderstorms for about half of Cape Breton today. Prime Minister Mark Carney said his government is in close communication with Nova Scotia's government and stands ready to provide any support needed. Nepal is holding a day of mourning to remember those killed in the August 26th floods. Flags were lowered at government offices and families concluded mourning rituals that in Hindu tradition are held on the 13th day. Catastrophic flooding caused by a glacial collapse killed more than 1,300 people in Nepal and Tibet and left about 5,000 missing. Ottawa has said 29 Canadians are among those unaccounted for. U.S. federal investigators are trying to figure out what caused an Amazon cargo jet to barrel off a runway yesterday afternoon at Miami International Airport, killing at least five people and injuring five more as it struck several vehicles and was engulfed in flames. Here's ABC's Sonia Rincon.
10: The Boeing 767 jet bearing the Amazon logo could be seen just past the Miami runway, its nose pointed down, just after 2 in the afternoon. It was coming in for a landing after taking off earlier from San Juan when it cut across a road used by warehouse workers and other businesses that surround the airport. First responders arrived to find those patients in vehicles the plane hit.
9: The crash and fire trapped the pilots in the cockpit and some occupants in cars. Also halted flights at the Miami airport for the rest of the afternoon. Otto Jelinek, a former world champion figure skater and federal cabinet minister, has died at the age of 86. Jelinek was born in Prague and his family escaped communism by moving to Oakville, Ontario in 1952. Jelinek's brother Henry says Canada was a land of opportunity for their family and they all tried to give back through public service.
11: He was also sincerely and strongly a Canadian guy who did everything he could to help this country, as he did the Czech Republic.
9: Jelinek spent 21 years in Parliament, serving in several cabinet portfolios under Prime Minister Brian Mulroney. This is the Canadian Press. In sports, the Toronto Blue Jays open a three-game series tonight in West Sacramento, California, against the Athletics. The Jays are trailing the Cleveland Guardians by one game for the third and final AL wildcard spot after the Jays wrapped up their Kansas City series with a 6-1 loss yesterday. Cleveland followed that by scoring a 10th-inning 3-2 victory over Detroit. There are two CFL games today, including one in Calgary between the last-place Stampeders and the first-place Edmonton Elks. The Elks and the Saskatchewan Roughriders both have 16 points atop the West Division. Last night, the Riders edged Winnipeg 32-26 in overtime. Later on this Labor Day Monday, the Toronto Argonauts will visit the Hamilton Tiger Cats. In tennis, Gabriela Dabrowski of Ottawa and partner Luisa Stefani of Brazil will play a duo from Japan and Slovenia in a third round women's doubles match at the U.S. Open in New York. From the Canadian Press, I'm Karen Rebo.
6: It was so good the first time. It's worth another listen. It's the best of Mornings with Mike and Meg on AM 800.
1: Hey Canada and hockey fans in the United States and
8: Newfoundland.
1: I mean, how iconic is that?
8: Yeah.
1: Every Saturday night in hockey fans from Newfoundland to British Columbia, whatever the opening was for our Foster Hewitt, but that CBC Hockey Night in Canada theme debuted in 1968. It was a composer from Vancouver,
8: right.
1: Dolores Clayman. She was hired to write a new theme song for the broadcast, and the result was that.
8: Yep.
1: How about that? I wonder how much money she's still making off that.
8: Well, and CBC doesn't have the rights anymore. They let that go. TSN wound up buying that Hockey Night in Canada theme, and they use it for hockey. But
1: see, I don't like that. I don't like that one bit.
8: Yeah, well.
12: Well, we're talking about this because CBC will no longer broadcast the NHL hockey games after
8: shocking
12: it and national rights holder Rogers Sportsnet were unable to come to an agreement on a new sub-licensing deal that would have allowed the public broadcaster to air games on its Saturday program, Hockey Night in Canada. CBC began televising these games in 1952.

0: people who don't stream, who don't have cable, they're out of luck for watching any hockey.
1: Okay.
0: But so this is the year 2026. I mean, this is where you pay per view. I mean, that's if you want to watch it, you pay for it.
1: That's it. And looking up some of the stats, if you take away Canadian households, they say with total they have over the air streaming or over the air TV, only about 7 to 8% of Canadian households use an antenna to watch TV. Now you take away the fact that a lot of people have these streaming apps and whatnot, they say only about 1.5 to 3% rely only in this country on over-the-air TV.
0: Okay.
1: Everybody else has streaming or cable or satellite or whatever it is. So I think this is more nostalgia that we're sad that it's not going to be on CBC anymore rather than going to affect people. But I see your point because we see it in the U.S. especially. Where we're like every streaming app is getting a game. So like Thursday Night Football's on Amazon Prime. And then this is on Apple
0: Netflix
1: TV.
0: And this is on Peacock.
1: Right, so you got to get, if you want to watch the games, all these different subscriptions.
2: Then it does get expensive. And
1: right.
2: Like the whole point of hockey, well, I mean, the beauty of it was that it was free. And you had these young kids growing up watching this, having access to this. I think a lot of ways having access to the NHL on Hockey Night in Canada is the reason why our country is so good at hockey. Because it was in all of our households all the time. And I wonder, you know, to fork out all this money now and you can only watch it if you've got a subscription and all that. I think it's sad. And I don't know. I do wonder about the future of the game in some ways. In some ways, hockey will always be popular, but I think that added to the popularity of hockey.
0: I just look for me when it comes to Major League Baseball. I think it was 7 or 8 years in a row where I bought the MLB app. I just, because I wanted to watch the Dodgers, I didn't want to wait for Sunday night on ESPN or the odd game that might show up on Sportsnet at 11 o'clock. I paid the whatever it was, $150 for the season, and I got to watch all of my Dodger games, plus all the rest of baseball.
1: But we're very spoiled now.
0: Oh, we are.
1: Like growing
0: up
1: as a kid, watching Detroit Tiger baseball, there'd be like 25 games maybe on Channel 4.
0: Mm-hmm.
1: The rest you'd listen to on radio. Every game was on radio, and then a couple dozen games were on Channel 4, and then they'd be on the national broadcast, Saturday afternoon baseball, Vin Scully, Joe Garagiola, and that was about it, and we liked it. You know, to be the grumpy old man.
0: And it was good.
1: It was good. And now every game is on somewhere.
0: Where? Right.
1: You might have to pay extra for it. You might have to get this streaming service. But that is the way it is. I'm wondering if we're going to start going back to the cable model, which has become more unpopular now, and we start bundling streaming services.
0: Mm-hmm.
1: Like, when you buy a Fire Stick, you get your choice of three streaming services with it or something for $10 a month. I don't know, whatever it is. I don't care. They just want money. The only way things will change or prices will come down if us, the consumers, don't buy it.
2: Yeah, I know.
1: Right?
0: And that's why the NFL, again, I mean, Netflix is involved now, as you were mentioning. Netflix, Amazon, Peacock. We're seeing more and more of these games shifting to the stream. Because the streamers know. I mean, they say, hey, you're going to have to get a subscription for at least 30 days if you want to watch this football game.
1: Yeah.
0: Right? And then maybe you keep it. So and all of these sports leagues, I mean, it's a huge revenue maker, right? And when you're spending billions in rights, you want to get some money back.
1: How about this fact? Hockey Night in Canada on CBC, the 8th longest running TV show in the history of the world. At 76. See, that's why I'm saying this is nostalgia more than things. And this one, another fun fact. The broadcast starts with an audio clip, Foster Hewitt saying, "Hello, Canada and hockey fans in United States and Newfoundland." Because the show had been on so long when it started, Newfoundland wasn't part of Canada.
2: Yeah.
3: Hello, Canada and hockey fans in the United States and Newfoundland.
1: That's so, so iconic.
2: I know.
1: And he shoots, he scores. I mean, that's when most people first heard that iconic phrase.
0: Right.
1: So I'd like to get people's thoughts on this, about the streaming, about Hockey Night in Canada no longer being on CBC. I'm saying it's a bigger nostalgia story than it is practical. Most people are going to be able to watch hockey still.
2: I know.
0: Oh, they will. I mean, fans who want to watch hockey, you're right, are going to. It's the fact that I just think it's the fact that the CBC is

0: not involved. I mean, it's I don't have a great love for CBC, but I do when it comes to hockey, right? I just what happens with all of, I mean, what all of those personalities? I mean, do they move over now?
1: Well,
0: what
1: Ron McLean has, right? Really, he's been more of a Sportsnet guy to me than CBC.
2: Right? I don't know. The loss of universal free access to this is, I don't know. It makes me kind of sad, you know?
1: Yeah.
2: Like
1: nostalgia more than.
2: I do wonder about the free access, the like just being on television and bumping into it. Like a lot of kids did that back in the day. Maybe your parents weren't even into it, but you were sitting in your bedroom, you got a little TV, you're watching hockey, and you become addicted to it.
1: Yeah. All right, we'll talk more about this as the morning goes on. One of the big stories today that that we've been talking about is the fact that no more hockey night in Canada, and it's kind of surreal to think about even the term now. Mm-hmm. Hockey night in Canada is going to go away because CBC owns that phrase. Rogers did not pick that up or transfer it in the deal, so
2: buy it
1: that's all gone now.
0: I still think Canadians will be saying, time for a little hockey night in Canada. Yeah. Right,
2: old habits die hard.
0: Let's think about it. The popularity of it, it's the reason why NBC, when it went to Sunday Night Football, it called, you know, Football Night in America. Right?
1: Right, right.
0: Right. Yeah, I think that was a play right off of the hockey popularity in this country.
1: Yeah, here's the debut of the theme. This is going back, and this is, as Paul, you mentioned earlier, TSN, actually, Bell Media, right. Yep. Owns the rights to the famous theme song. 1968, this was put together by a composer in Vancouver.
2: Oh, that's cool.
1: Yeah.
0: What was the woman's name? Do you have it in front of you?
1: I'd have to find it.
0: Okay, it's all right. But I believe... Yeah, once it got to
1: Dolores Claman.
0: Right. And once that, I'm not sure the length of time it was on that deal, but when it expired, CBC did not renew, and that's when Bell slid in there and picked it up for TSN.
1: Do you guys have like a top CBC Hockey Night in Canada personality? Like when you think of Hockey Night in Canada, I think of... this.
0: Okay.
1: Bob Cole. It's all about Bob Cole and Harry Neal.
0: Yes.
1: That's kind of the team I grew up with, watching, you know, Leaf games or whatever. I mean, Bob Cole to me.
0: He was legendary.
1: Is one of the legends. Mm-hmm. The old baby and I just think Bob Cole is one of the best in any sport.
0: And when I first moved to Canada and began watching Hockey Night in Canada with my friends, that I loved Dave Hodge. And just, you know, he had an edge to him, right? I mean, he would challenge, you know, in interviews, but Dave Hodge was very good. I think that was one of my early favorites.
1: Yeah, he reminds me of some of us around here sometimes when there's technical issues.
3: Now, Montreal and the Philadelphia Flyers are currently playing overtime, and are we able to go there or not? We are not able to go there. That's the way things go today in sports and this network. The Flyers and the Canadians.
1: I love it. Dave Hodge just saying the way it is.
2: Well, you know, for me, obviously, being the age I am, Ron McLean's been doing it for a very, very long time. Yep. And, you know, growing up, Ron was on the television. And it will be interesting to see what this all looks like moving forward.
1: Well, let's come back and get people's thoughts, because I know people have a lot of emotions about
0: this. Good.
2: We're talking about Hockey Night in Canada. And just your thoughts on it. Hockey Night in Canada no longer streamed on CBC, which means... you're going to need to fork out some money for some streaming service. That's really what it means.
1: Well,
2: if you don't
1: know, I think this is nostalgia. I don't think there's anybody out there right now that relies only on their antenna, or very few people. I looked it up. They said about anywhere from maybe 2 to 3% of Canadians in the entire country do not have satellite cable or a streaming service.
2: I bet you there's a number of Windsorites that don't have streaming. My grandparents.
1: Yeah, but it's like the, what if I don't have a cell phone, people? That's not the world we live in anymore.
2: I know, but I still feel very sad about this,
1: I do
2: like it one bit.
1: Because it's nostalgia, and our friends over in Metro Detroit, I think they're going to lose out on more because they don't have access to Sportsnet. They would rely on CBC to watch Hockey Night in Canada if they're hockey fans over there. They're going to lose this.
2: I just like, where does it end? Where does it end? All this streaming and paying more and more for, really, This is a Canadian heritage. It's our heritage.
1: And some people say that, you know, the licensing to CBC should be part of a heritage. They should be airing games because it is part of Canadian culture.
2: I couldn't agree more. And I think the reason that the sport has done so well in our country, we had free, unlimited access. And a lot of people either bumped into those broadcasts as a kid or their parents were watching on TV.
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2: We've got a very fun story coming up. The Canadian Aviation Museum here in Windsor, they sent two Chipmunks, which is the military trainer aircraft designed in 1946, to the biggest aviation event in the world. It happens in Wisconsin this past weekend. And warplanes, like the Chipmunks, are overwhelmingly flown by men. And what is interesting about this story is that one of their chippies would be piloted by a woman, is interesting enough, but it was two women flying side by side, which is quite unheard of in the warplane aviation world. And joining us this morning are those two pilots, Katie Mack and Lisa Corker. Good morning.
6: Good morning.
7: Good morning.
2: All right. So, Katie, I'm going to start with you. Well, both of you, actually, you live in Kitchener, but you fly at the Windsor Museum most weekends. You've been a pilot since 2021. And, you've got an amazing opportunity, obviously, to take the Chipmunks down to Wisconsin. What was that like?
6: It was definitely an honor to be able to fly those historic airplanes. I've been a volunteer at the museum since 2022. I'm passionate about the mission of the museum, which is to keep aviation history alive, to keep these planes flying. So it was fantastic. I was super grateful to the museum staff for giving me that opportunity to fly that plane and for all of the volunteers who made it possible.
2: Yeah. Lisa, for people who've never been up in the Chipmunk and will never have the opportunity because, you know, we don't have our flying license like you, and what does it feel like being in such a historic aircraft and representing Windsor in that way?
7: Oh, it's a beautiful aircraft. It flies like a dream on the air. And again, it's a complete honor to be in an aircraft like that. There's not many of them out there, and I'm so proud that I got a chance to represent Windsor and women pilots in general.
2: Absolutely, and that's my next question. Is just I know the two of you, you're friends, you fly together, and you know, what was it like being able to do that side by side in an industry, especially when we're talking about these warplanes that are very rarely flown by women.
6: Well, I think we both have to give a shout out to the 99s, the International Association of Women Pilots, that brought us together, that allowed us to meet a bunch of other women pilots. And it's really helpful to have that community of support of people who are, you know, going through the same things. And so being able to talk to other women pilots and have that camaraderie has been really helpful through my aviation journey. And I know for Lisa as well. So that's been a big part of it for sure.
2: Lisa, why were you so interested in being able to fly one of these aircrafts?
7: Oh, it's a challenge. The Chipmunk is what we call a tail dragger aircraft. It means it has a wheel on the tail instead of a wheel on the nose. And those types of aircraft are more in general challenging to fly. And I thought it would be a great way to expand my skills as a pilot. But also, they're just cool. They're just so cool. Mm-hmm.
2: Yeah, obviously there's a fascination there. Katie, you've got a really interesting story because you are an astrophysicist and you've always wanted to be an astronaut, but you know, you didn't have the time and money. And now you're a pilot and learning aerobatics.
6: Yeah, I've always wanted to go to space, and I don't think that's going to happen for me, but on the way to, you know, gaining the skills that I would need to get into the astronaut program, I looked at aviation, and it wasn't until 2020 when my first book came out and when I had some extra time that I was able to really pursue that step, and I've completely fallen in love with aviation as sort of my side thing outside of my main work. So it's been an amazing journey to get into aviation, you know, sort of as something that I never really expected to be such a passion in my life.
2: Yeah. You know, what's it like, you know, you flew all the way to Wisconsin from Windsor in one of these things. They're not very big for anybody who hasn't seen them. I can't imagine they consume or they have any kind of, you know, large gas tank or diesel tank on them. So what's the process like to getting to a place like Wisconsin in one of these little warplanes?
6: Well, it was a lot of planning. So Lisa can talk about that. We spent weeks planning out our fuel stops, planning all the paperwork we need to do, because we need to do special paperwork because these planes don't have some of the required equipment that you need to fly through certain kinds of airspace that we flew through. Lisa can talk about this a little more.
7: So it was everything from weather to filing for our customs to filing for, as Katie mentioned, certain airspace. And they are very small aircraft with about a little less than 3 hours of usable fuel. So that meant we had to make multiple stops. It was also extremely hot that day. okay. So it was not comfortable enough.
2: There's no way there's AC in these babies.
7: No. The only AC you have is opening the canopy in flight if you can get it open.
2: Okay. Yeah, a lot of work. Absolutely. My last question for you two, we're talking with Katie Mack and Lisa Corker. They are both pilots. Is just your message for other young girls who are thinking of getting into aviation, but maybe even more specifically, being able to fly something like a warplane?
6: Well, I think, you know, for me, I'm in physics, which is also a very male-dominated field. And what I tell women who are interested in physics, aviation, any kind of the sciences, any of these fields is, you know, if you have a passion and you want to work hard, you know, don't tell yourself that you can't do it just because you don't see others doing it, but also find other people who are doing it. You know, it was really helpful for me to find other women in physics, to find other women in aviation. So that's a really big part of it, I think, is making those connections and realizing that even if it's hard at first, you know, you can work at it. You know, I was not a natural at flying. I spent years getting good enough to fly the chipmunk. You know, like it's okay if it's hard work. That doesn't mean you're not meant to do it.
2: I love that.
7: I'll echo a lot of what Katie has to say there, but also for girls out there that really want to learn how to fly, finding your group that encourages you. For us, it was the Waterloo on the Grand chapter of the 99s. They've been fantastic to both of us, and you can do it. If you believe that you can be a pilot, you can be a pilot.
2: Yeah.
6: Absolutely. Can I add one thing? Yeah. If you're in the Windsor area or near the Windsor area and you want to get a flight in these chipmunks, you can do that. The Aviation Museum does allow you to buy a flight, an honor flight in the chipmunk. You can try these planes out and get that experience and just check out the museum in general. It's an amazing resource in the region.
2: Yeah. I think as someone who has had the great opportunity to be in one of the chipmunks, I could see how you could get addicted to it and say, oh, I want to be the one piloting this one day.
6: Yes.
2: Well, thank you both so much for your time. Really appreciate it. That is Katie Mack and Lisa Corker. They are both pilots, and they flew two of the chipmunks from the Canadian Aviation Museum here in Windsor to the largest aviation event in the world this past weekend. And warplanes of this vintage, they are overwhelmingly flown by men. So the fact that two of them flown by two women in our region is really incredible.
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8: Our AM 800 news poll today is about weddings, and it is wedding season. Are you attending weddings, or are you cutting back because of the high cost of living? You can't afford your groceries or your gas or your housing, so I can't afford to go to a wedding.
9: Yeah.
8: So we're rethinking, apparently, as Canadians, the RSVP to yes to weddings. A new survey came out from TD, and for those who received a summer wedding invitation in May, nearly half of respondents, 48%, said the cost has affected their decision to attend. Also found the cost was the main reason. 18% of people declined at least one invitation. 30% said they're choosier about which weddings they're going to.
9: Mm-hmm. Yeah, because you maybe get invites and you're like, well, I'm not that close with that person.
8: I know.
9: I can't fork out the, you know, hundreds of dollars or whatever to go to this. I completely get this. This actually, you know, kind of breaks my heart, though, as someone who is getting married, because I'm like, if anybody is in that situation, I just, please come.
8: No.
9: Yeah, I know. What?
8: Because you shouldn't even be inviting certain people. Like, okay, here's my motto now. And it has been for a while. If you're fringe, you can flake. So if you are in the fringe of this family, friends group, you bail. Don't go. Because more than likely, it was a forced invite anyway. And it's like, oh, well, you got to invite Cousin Fred. I haven't talked to Cousin Fred since we were six. I know, but he's your cousin. Fred doesn't want to go. You don't want him there. And he may feel the pressure from himself or his parents to say, yeah, you got to go to Meg's. You were at her birthday party when you were four. No, none of that anymore. Don't invite, and if you do get an invite, you don't have to go, and don't feel one bit guilty. Oh. No one wants you there anyway.
9: Oh, my gosh. All right.
8: Now, if it's your best friend cousin, that's different. You got to invite. For fringe family and friends are like, oh, do I have to invite, blah, blah, blah. Well, I invited this person, so I got to. No. Nobody wants to really go and spend this money and have to get dressed up and go to a wedding anyway. Don't invite them. Don't feel bad about it. You're doing them a favor.
9: Oh, my gosh. I don't know about that. I'm not going to take wedding advice, probably, from you.
8: Oh, but, I'm the guy.
9: But
8: if anybody, you want any relationship or marriage advice, I'm the guy to go to.
9: Okay. I was saying this earlier, though. I mean, weddings are one thing. I think, you know, my generation, it's like we have blown this up in a insane way, because it's not just the wedding now. You know, you got the bridal shower and the stag and doe and the bachelorette and the engagement party and, you know, all these other things that you're also contributing to as well.
8: Not to mention if it's wedding. Out of town.
9: Out of town.
8: Out of town wedding.
9: You know, if some people, like, there's people flying into our wedding. And I don't know, I feel like for ours, if you cannot afford to come, please come. Please come. Like, I
8: anyway?
9: Don't, yes, of course.
8: No, I couldn't do that. I'd feel too bad. Eating all your food and drinking all your booze.
9: I know, but
8: and
9: it's like,
8: that.
9: I would rather you there. And I get it. Things are so expensive right now. And maybe this is a hot take, but I feel like if you are relying on your friends and family to pay for this wedding, then you've got to downscale or you can't have the wedding. That's my own personal opinion.
8: Okay.
9: Is that, like, I don't think that you should be relying on your friends and family, tapping them for money in order to pay for your beautiful evening. That's just one girl's opinion.
8: Okay, from either side of this, whether it's from your wedding, you're getting married, or you're going to weddings, are you starting to flake on weddings? It's just too expensive. 519-792-2559. P1 B-Man checking in this morning. Good to hear from him. My wife and I planned our wedding at the convenience of our guests the best we can. We made sure it was around everyone's payday for travel expenses. We asked for nothing except for their attendance, did not set up gift tables, had a great time, closest people around us. Now, last week, friends had a wedding charging every person, including travelers from other provinces, and the woman singing $40 to attend.
9: What? Whoa. A friend had a wedding charging every person, including travelers, and the woman singing $40 to attend?
8: What do you mean? Like, you had to buy tickets to the wedding?
9: Yeah.
8: Plus a gift?
9: I've never heard that before.
8: They had three tables set up for gifts as well.
9: Oh, my gosh.
8: Like, I've heard of selling tickets for bachelor parties.
9: Or stag and dose.
8: Yeah.
9: But then
8: everything's, like, provided, right? Oh, there's going to be, like, a buffet of burgers and chili and beer and whatever. Here's your ticket for $40 or $50.
9: I want to know, what's the tackiest thing, perhaps, or maybe a wedding that you went to that you're like, that was awfully tacky in regards to, you know, some of the money aspects of it.
8: 519-792-2559. Let's hear it. Good morning, Mike and Meg. It's Adam, and I have a family wedding late this summer. I'm not going because the couple is not allowing me to bring a guest. Also, pet peeve, if you are inviting a single or widowed person, put plus in the invite.
9: Oh, interesting.
8: See, I wouldn't. I'd go solo and try to hook up with maybe a single bridesmaid or something.
9: God.
8: I think that's a better way to go, Adam.
9: Okay, am I uninviting you from my wedding? Is that what's
8: going to happen? Well, I'm not single. I'm bringing Kelly. She'll make sure I behave, and I will be on. I'm the MC. Well, there'll be no wedding if I'm not there.
10: And I'm bringing the megaphone. Congratulations, Tyler and Meg! Put your hands together for the happy couple!
9: What have I done?
8: Let's go to Kathy in the 313. Good morning, Kathy.
11: Hi there. How's everybody?
9: Good.
8: We're good. You had a wedding. Now, I would go to this wedding, Kathy. Tell us about this.
12: Well, it was back in 1977, and we were poor as Job's turkey, college students.
8: Right.
12: In Detroit, they had just opened a brand new McDonald's, and we decided to have our wedding there.
8: Oh, that's outstanding. That's like, you know, we have to have our birthday parties in the basement on the Dougal McDonald's. It's like kind of, they should do weddings.
12: Well, there you go. And they did a wonderful job for us. It was $35 total. Our nieces and nephews had the time of their life.
9: That sounds lovely, Kathy. I bet you had a great time. Like, and that's the whole point, right? I bet you had a great time with your family.
12: We really did. We were all young, and it was just a wonderful event. We invited all the kids, and they thought it was the greatest thing in the world.
8: No kidding. That is outstanding. What a great idea.

0: Smoker Sally.
1: Oh, Smoker Sally. I don't like this song. It's just a little too overused and happy for me.
0: A little fromage-y?
1: A little brie.
0: Yeah.
1: But that's okay. If it's for Smoker Sally, though.
0: Oh, anything goes for her.
1: That's right. I mean, being the one of our top P1s. For sure. Okay, 519-792-2559. If you want to comment about the whole wedding issue, our news poll today has to do with weddings. And we've had a lot of feedback on this. Are you rethinking attending weddings because of the high cost? Like, it's a lot of money to go to a wedding, right? By the time you, maybe you have to find, like, I don't know, do all women have to buy a dress to go to a wedding even? Because Kelly's already like, what am I going to wear to Meg's wedding? I'm like, well, it's not like a real, like, fancy wedding, because it's in outdoors.
0: Yeah,
1: and it's
0: yeah.
1: going to be a lot of fun.
0: Mm-hmm.
1: I'm sure you have something to wear. The rule is,
0: which is horrible. This is a horrible, we're terrible. But if you've taken pictures in it, then you can't wear it. You got to get something new.
1: If I've ever taken a photo.
0: And it's, you know, posted on Facebook or Instagram.
1: That is ridiculous.
0: It is, Mike. But that's the way that my generation thinks.
1: Okay.
0: Yeah.
1: All right.
0: I'm not saying it's right.
1: Here she is, Smoker Sally. Good morning.
2: Good morning, and cheesy, come on,
0: yeah.
2: Guys.
0: Yeah.
1: Oh, that was just mozzarella coming out of the speakers.
2: Michael K. Cook, you Belgian easy. I want to know.
1: Yes.
2: How much it costs per plate nowadays for a meal?
1: Oh, like at a wedding.
0: I want to know too, Smoker Sally, because like. I'm in the same boat. Everyone says, oh, you got to pay for your plate. How do you know what people's plates are? Like, how do you know what it's costing them? But let me tell you.
2: I can tell you how much I paid for mine in 1975.
0: What was it?
2: I am a war baby. So obviously my father fought in World War II. He paid for everything. And it was $2.25 per plate. And if you've never had Legion food, you haven't had nothing.
1: Oh, what was on the plate? Like some pasta, some fried chicken?
2: No, I'm from up north, remember?
1: Oh. Okay, what were we having, caribou then, or what?
2: No, roast beef and gravy.
1: Okay.
2: Mashed potatoes.
1: Oh.
2: Three kinds of vegetables, five different salads, a glass of wine for everyone, and then dessert was whatever you wanted, because in those days, everyone at the auxiliary cooked.
1: Awesome.
2: And I told Steve I'd make this fast, and that was about it.
1: There you go. Well, nice, Sal. I think that sounds wonderful. I looked it up. For Canadian weddings, especially in Ontario, they're saying $175 to $250 per plate
0: for a full
1: reception. But that's appetizers and drinks.
0: Yeah, open
1: and
0: bar.
1: A multi-course meal.
0: You know what? And that's what I'm getting at. It's like, it's so expensive now to put on a wedding that how can you ask now to pay for that plate, pay for that $250 plate, plus you add, you know, a gift to the couple.
1: Right.
0: And once again, like, I don't know, especially when you're family and good friends, you do what you want, what feels comfortable to you. But it's like, it is a lot. It's a lot.
1: Absolutely. Bill, good morning. What do you have to say about the weddings and the prices?
3: Yeah, I just had my oldest daughter get married at the beginning of May, and we helped them out a bit with the wedding. But I find, because weddings have gotten away from being held at halls.
1: Like traditional halls, yeah.
3: So there's a lot of very niche-type venues that are very specific to what they provide. And then I find that they're kind of taking advantage of that. So, oh, you want to have your wedding here. If this is really what you want, then, you know, you can't bring in your own caterer. You have to use our wine.
1: Right.
3: You have to use our this. So, and then you're subject to whatever price they want to charge. Whereas there was a lot more leniency before with halls, like where, you know, you can run your own bar and get your own bartenders and all that kind of stuff, as opposed to paying, like, you know, a god-awful price for them to provide bar service.
0: Yeah.
3: Not saying that some of these venues are really, really nice. Like, my daughter's wedding was at, I'll put in a little plug for Wedding in the Woods.
0: Oh yes,
3: out between between McGregor and Harrell.
0: Yep.
1: Beautiful nice. Venue.
3: Like they did a bang up job, but it's costing kids, which right now are presented. Want to buy a house? It's going to be at least $500,000. You want to buy a car? It's going to be at least $50,000 or $60,000.
1: Yeah, it's a lot
3: and
1: of money.
3: On top of that, you're going to spend $50,000 on a wedding for 100 people. You know?
1: Right. No, that's true. Thanks for the call, Bill. Another text. My daughter's plates were $135 per plate plus tip and tax. A beer was $8. Mixed drinks were $10.
0: Okay.
1: And it was at Caesars.
0: I wonder if that was that's recent. We got another one here. My friend's family member is getting married. Cost per person $200. That's including dinner and drinks. Crazy. I've been to weddings that I'm sure the plate was like $500.
1: Oh, I would think so.
0: Maybe even more.
1: No, I think that's why people are doing something different now, and they're finding like a property like you are wedding at your parents or. Or doing something a little bit different, and maybe smaller and more unique than just the
0: for sure
1: clubs, the Italian clubs, and the pasta and the chicken and all that stuff.
0: But it gets so much too, and I blame maybe social media. I don't know. I blame my generation as well. The things that are needed at this wedding, like you need the photo booth, you need the gelato machine, you need this, the slushy thing, you need to have napkins that are all embroidered, and you need to have a certain tablecloth from a certain spot. And it's like, that to me is wild, and it's so nuts, and it's blown up so crazy that we need to get back to just like celebrating your love, I think.
1: Well, that's what it is, and having a good time.
0: Having a good time. That's right? My number one priority.
1: I'm actually looking forward to your wedding because of the wedding it is, and it's outdoors. I'm not going to have to wear, I'll be dressed up in a suit and be uncomfortable for 3, 4, 5 hours and all that. And I think it's going to be fun, and that's what it should be. And I've had more fun at weddings that are in a more relaxed atmosphere than I've had is. At like a hall where you're sitting at a round table and I have to force socialize with cousin Jeff and Bob in accounting who are there. And, oh, hi, Bob. How are you? How do you know Meg? Oh, I work in the accounting department. I've known her for a number of years. Oh, that's interesting. Oh, that's fun. Okay, bye.
0: I agree.
1: Horrible.
0: I think everyone has to do what feels right for them with their weddings. And I think at the same time, what do you really want? Like, that's what I keep asking myself. What do you really want? Don't do what everybody else is doing.
1: What do your parents want? What do social media
0: want? Get rid of that and just
1: whatever.
0: Do what you want. Because, you have the day that, you plan, but stop planning it for other people.
1: Yeah. Oh, well said.
0: You know what I'm saying?
1: That's really good. I mean, that sing it, girl. Yeah.
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0: Dunkin' Donut. This will get me going. I love this game that we play on Fridays.
1: And you just love the song.
0: I do love the song, yes. I do jam this at home on the weekends as well.
2: Oh, my gosh. Okay, this is a juicy one right off the start. Oh,
0: okay.
2: Condemn or condone sharing your salary with coworkers?
3: No, condemn.
0: And that's salary with an S or celery?
2: Salary.
0: Yes.
2: I would share my salary with anybody here if I had.
0: Okay,
2: some.
0: Yeah.
2: Because
0: who wants, you know,
3: no
0: celery? I condemn that. I would not share that with other people.
3: No, it's, you know, my dad always said that don't talk money with friends. You keep it in-house because that just creates divisions. And he said, typically, people don't actually, yeah, I make this. And it's typically not what they make because they probably exaggerate a bit. People,
0: I even try to stay off the sunshine list and look for people that I know because that makes me mad.
4: That person makes more than me.
2: See, I don't know. Is this a generational thing? I completely condone this.
0: Yeah, you guys share each other.
2: I think transparency in the workplace is important in terms of, you know, if you're doing the same job as somebody, and I think a lot of people have gotten away for years and years, and you're going, well, I could have asked for more money, I could have done this, but if you aren't able to compare it, and my girlfriends and I were very transparent about money, and I don't know, is it a generational thing?
0: It might be
2: where you're just more. I don't know. You're more used to it. It's more common, but I completely condone, you know, sharing. I wouldn't walk up to somebody, hey,
3: what do you make?
2: Exactly.
0: Yeah.
2: But you know, say you're having kind of like a moment with a coworker, and they say, oh, do you mind me asking or whatever? I'd have no problem sharing that.
0: Okay, I'd like to hear from texters on that. Condemn or condone? Like, what age are you, and is it, like, if you're younger, is this no big deal? Because to me, I didn't even know what my dad made.
2: Really?
0: Oh, no, my gosh. No.
2: Okay, and maybe it's a parenting thing, because my parents were very transparent with money with us growing up. So maybe that's why I feel that way?
3: No, my dad never discussed any of that.
2: Really?
3: Stuff. No. I had no idea what he made. No idea.
0: Zero.
2: That's wild to me.
0: Could have made 20 grand or 100 grand. I have no idea.
3: Right.
0: No idea. Okay, next question, please.
2: Okay. Condone. Oh, it's another juicy one.
0: Oh, we like
2: keeping
0: juicy.
2: Your ex on social media.
0: Ooh.
2: Condemn or condone?
0: I condemn this because, or I know, I'm sorry, condone this because there's a lot of people that you're friends with. I'm the worst, like staying friends with your exes.
3: Yeah, I condone it because
0: I think it's okay.
2: Yep.
3: Both Kim and I have
2: an
3: ex that you know, that are still friends, or they're Facebook friends. It's not like you see them all the time or reach out to them all the time. They're there.
2: But I think, you know, that's kind of amicable, like as an adult thing to do.
3: Yeah.
2: But I know there's lots of people who would be like, no way, no. Jose.
0: And you better unfriend them, too.
2: Exactly. Never like one of their pictures ever.
0: Yes. I saw you liked his picture.
2: Yeah. Okay. All right. I like it. And
0: okay.
2: I already know what you guys are going to say to this one. Do we have time for one
0: more?
2: Yeah,
0: one more.
2: Okay.
0: Yeah.
2: Condemn or condone gym selfies?
0: I couldn't condemn more.
3: Right. I mean, I don't even do selfies because I can't do them very good. It just, anyways, I laugh at them. I just find them amusing. I don't know.
0: Like I see so many people doing the gym selfies, then posting them on their social media. You're just screaming, please tell me how good I look. Please compliment
3: but when you,
0: me.
3: I'm sorry. When you're at the gym and all of a sudden you got the wand or whatever that thing is, and really?
0: Yeah.
3: You're walking along.
0: Right.
3: You're walking along and you're filming yourself. And
2: you guys are
3: just
2: poo-pooing.
3: Yeah. No.
2: I think I'm gonna hear me out. I'm going to condone a gym selfie.
3: Oh.
2: Not too much, but I don't know. If you're at the gym snapping a photo, one photo. Okay.
0: And then what are you doing with it?
3: Right.
2: Oh, people post them, obviously.
0: Right.
2: Yeah.
0: Look at how good I look. Or, I feel like I still
3: hey, everybody.
0: Look very good. Oh, what are you talking about? You look amazing, girl.
2: Oh, another turbulent day of
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8: From the National Newsroom of the Canadian Press, I'm Karen Rebo. Nova Scotia Premier Tim Houston has praised first responders for all they're doing to keep people safe amid severe flooding in the province's northeast. Local states of emergency remain in effect in three Nova Scotia counties on Cape Breton Island. Torrential rainfall from a slow-moving weather system since Friday destroyed some roads, barriers, and bridges across the island and has claimed one life. A woman from Richmond County was found Saturday. Nepal is holding a day of mourning to remember those killed in the August 26th floods there. Catastrophic flooding caused by a glacial collapse killed more than 1,300 people in Nepal and Tibet and left about 5,000 missing, including 29 Canadians. At least five people were killed and five others injured yesterday after a cargo jet flying for Amazon veered off the runway at Miami International Airport. Here's ABC's Perry Russum.
9: An Amazon cargo jet crashing off the end of a runway at Miami's airport, plowing across the road into vehicles, bursting into flames, trapping the pilot and co-pilot, as well as some people inside their cars. The Boeing 767 flown for Amazon by 21 Air was arriving from Puerto Rico. Officials not saying whether the victims were in the plane or on the ground.
8: U.S. President Donald Trump's trade war with Canada has become an issue at the ballot box south of the border.
10: Polling shows U.S. tariffs on Canadian goods and renaming Lake Ontario are both unpopular with American voters. Many political observers have been predicting for a while now that the House of Representatives will flip to the Democrats. But Western University political scientist Matthew Lebo says the U.S. Senate could also now be in play in this November's elections. He says that's because some of the key battleground states have close trading relationships with Canada. Jason White, The Canadian Press.
8: Quebec's premier is putting her provincial election campaign on hold. Christine Frechette's office says she'll convene a cabinet meeting early this evening, virtually, one day before Canadian retaliatory tariffs on U.S. goods are set to take effect. Canadian disability rights activist Taylor Lindsay Noel hopes her small role in the upcoming biopic, Being Human, will help amplify the message behind her work, that accessibility remains a daily challenge for many people with disabilities. Lindsay Noel, known as Access by Tay online, posts video reviews about accessibility at restaurants and businesses across Toronto. The 32-year-old is calling on business owners to provide accurate information about their accessibility.
11: So to spend all that time, money, effort to get somewhere and for not to be accessible is not only taxing on them in their pocketbook, but mentally and just we're living in a world-class city. It should be accessible for all.
8: The biopic is set to open the Toronto International Film Festival on Thursday. This is the Canadian Press. In sports, the Toronto Blue Jays open a three-game series tonight in West Sacramento, California, against the Athletics. The Jays are trailing the Cleveland Guardians by one game for the third and final AL wildcard spot after the Jays wrapped up their Kansas City series with a 6-1 loss yesterday. Cleveland followed that by scoring a 10th-inning 3-2 victory over Detroit. There are two CFL games today, including one in Calgary between the last-place Stampeders and the first-place Edmonton Elks. The Elks and the Saskatchewan Roughriders both have 16 points atop the West Division. Last night, the Riders edged Winnipeg 32-26 in overtime. Later on this Labor Day Monday, the Toronto Argonauts will visit the Hamilton Tiger Cats. In tennis, Gabriela Dabrowski of Ottawa and partner Luisa Stefani of Brazil will play a duo from Japan and Slovenia in a third-round women's doubles match at the U.S. Open in New York. From the Canadian Press, I'm Karen Rebo.
1: It was so good the first time. It's worth another listen. It's the best of Mornings with Mike and Meg on AM 800.
2: Big day here in Windsor, Essex County, because the Gordie Howe Bridge will be opening at noon. And one man wants to make history by driving over the new Gordie Howe Bridge with his grandchildren. And he plans on driving over with his 1925 Model T. The car is 101 years old. And joining us this morning is Marvin Diot. Good morning, Marvin.
12: Good morning.
2: Marvin, I can't think of a more perfect ride for this very historic occasion.
5: I got to agree with you. I'm looking to make memories of my grandkids.
2: Absolutely. Okay, so Marvin, first of all, tell us a little bit about your vehicle, because I understand if it rains, it won't be possible to go over.
5: Yes, if it's raining, I cannot, because the wiper blade is manually operated. And to drive the Model T, you basically need your two hands and 2 feet just to drive it, because of the way it is set up.
2: Yeah.
5: But it's all cool.
2: Oh, I bet it's amazing. And Marvin, so you must spend a lot of time maintaining a 1925 Model T.
5: It tends to want to break down or whatever, but they're very, very simple machines that if you're a little bit mechanically inclined, you should be able to fix and repair and do.
2: Yeah. Marvin, it's kind of, I mean, it's very symbolic, you know, to drive this car that's 101 years old. You know, it has so much history here in both Windsor and Detroit. And, you know, to do it over the Gordie Howe Bridge, that in itself, it feels very symbolic.
5: I got to agree with you. I think it's absolutely awesome. I was hoping that the bridge opened last year, so it was 100 years old instead of 101, but I'm glad to do it now.
2: Absolutely. And as you mentioned, so you're taking your grandchildren along with you. What do you hope your grandkids get out of this?
5: Just the memories. They are very, very excited that we're doing this. So it's the memories for them and me.
2: Yeah.
5: It's what

0: County folk. You have watched this bridge go up. I guess, what does it mean to you to see that in your lifetime?
1: Oh, it's absolutely awesome. I live in LaSalle, so yes, we have the view of it all the time. Yes, it was absolutely awesome the way it was put together on both sides and how it joined together or whatever. It's a feat.
0: Yeah, it is. It is. Marvin, are you expecting any reaction from the customs officer at all? I just don't feel like it's not every day that a 101-year-old car goes through.
1: I hope so. I hope I get the reactions of me driving it, just the people passing me or beside me or whatever. Because, again, they're not going to see a 101-year-old car usually driving.
0: No. I'm hoping that potentially I'll see some pictures on Facebook of people driving beside you going, oh, my gosh, like this feels like we're back in the old days. That's great. We've got a question here from one of our listeners, Marvin. Trucker Rick is asking, please ask him where he finds parts.
1: Oh, you can buy every part and that comes out of the States. And it's, I do believe it's Lang, L-A-N-G. I forget what it is. But you can still buy every part to this car. If you Google it, that should come up.
0: Okay, awesome. Well, Marvin, I'm hoping the weather cooperates and no rain, because that does seem challenging to manually do the wipers and drive at the same time. And I hope you and your grandchildren just have the best time.
1: I think we will. I think it'll be an absolute awesome trip here and back.
0: Okay, I want to see some pictures, Marvin. We really appreciate it. That is Marvin Diot, who is a LaSalle man, and he wants to make history by driving over the new Gordie Howe Bridge with his grandchildren in that beautiful 1925 Model T. And I did see some pictures of the car yesterday, and it's gorgeous, and it's incredible. And thank goodness for people like Marvin, who have dedicated so much of their time and energy to preserving that history. And to be able to see him booting down the Gordie Howe Bridge, I would pay for that view. I would pay to get a glimpse of that. So maybe you'll be one of the few, if you're crossing the Gordie Howe Bridge, that hopefully gets to see Marvin and his grandkids hanging out of the Model T today. So we have an update from yesterday. We spoke to Marvin, and he's from LaSalle. He was putting his grandkids in the back of his Model T, which was it was built in 1925. It's a 101-year-old car, and he was very excited about crossing. He was a little concerned that if it rained, he wouldn't be able to cross because he manually has to do the windshield wipers. Good news was he did go across, and I'm so glad that he also took CTV's Robert Lothian with him. And so we've got some really cute audio from Marvin and his grandkids yesterday.
2: Okay. I want the memory for them and me on the opening day.
3: Talk of this monumental trip has been years in the making.
4: We've been hearing about it for 2-3 years at least. And we've been pretty excited for it.
3: And the plans had his grandsons thinking,
5: an old car, what would be nice to go be one of the first people to go across the bridge so we can have that memory for years.
2: Now, with me having it, I'm keeping Dad's life alive and memory alive or whatever. It's all very, very good for me.
3: And even as we travel up the bridge, friendly honking is no surprise.
4: They must think it's a beautiful car and that it's obviously really old. So,
5: and you was talking about honking, there was another one just there.
3: What were your thoughts?
2: Oh, I guess my words always fantastic. It's absolutely great. It's I'll have smiles for days just for doing it.
0: Oh, I love that we could check in with Marvin and that he had a really nice day with his grandkids. And as you can imagine, what a sight. You're driving on the new Gordie Howe Bridge and you look over and there's a car from 1925. That is pretty neat. Today is the day. The Gordie Howe Bridge officially opens at noon. That's what the officials are saying. There's been no changes since. I know the people are still a little, is this going to happen? Is this going to open? It's been a weird journey up until this point, but I really think it's going to happen noon. And, you know, we talked to all the politicians on Friday. They had the big ribbon cutting ceremony, of course. And, you know, we heard from the transportation minister and local politicians. And today I was like, I really want to focus on people who know this project inside and out and who've worked their butts off

0: to, you know, put up this beautiful bridge that now is part of the Windsor skyline. So joining me this morning is Jason Dufour. He's a laborer in Launa Union Stewart. Started working on the bridge back in November of 2019. And Jason joins me this morning. Good morning.
1: Good morning.
0: Okay. What does today feel like?
1: A little bittersweet. I've been looking forward to this for, well, not just me. We've all been looking forward to this day for a long time.
0: Can you explain to me, you know, over the course of the last 7 years that you've been working on this bridge, like what was it like? Were there times that, you know, maybe you're a bit discouraged or, you know, you're like, oh, we've got so much work left to do?
1: I wouldn't say discouraged. There were some points, you know, with us and all the trades where it was extremely busy, long days, long hours, long months, long years. But I wouldn't say we ever discouraged. It was just a lot at sometimes.
0: Absolutely. Are you going to be, Jason, one of those guys that, you know, in 20, 30 years from now, I don't know, you're telling grandkids or nieces and nephews, I'm not sure what your situation is, but, you know, I worked on that bridge. I helped put it up.
1: I most likely will. I worked on this bridge. It's actually one of my sons.
0: Okay.
1: So, been an amazing experience.
0: Yeah, to be able, I guess, what was that like, Jason, to be able to work on a project like this with your 24-year-old son?
1: It was amazing. It was amazing. I mean, who wouldn't want to be working with one of their children, if not, you know, all their children on site?
0: Absolutely. You know, it's funny, Jason, we hear all the time from some of our listeners who they have family members who worked on the Ambassador Bridge. And that still is a huge, they're still extremely proud about that, as they should be. And I see it being no different with the Gordie Howe Bridge.
1: No, there is actually a few gentlemen here who work with their kids. So we're not the only one.
0: You know, for anybody who is thinking about getting into a skilled trade and doing some of the work that you, your son, and hundreds of other people, have contributed to, what would you say about getting into the industry?
1: I would say, if you have the opportunity to do it, you can't go wrong. You get a good education. We do well. Mm-hmm. You learn multiple, like our trade, we go from laying cable in the ground to forming up, pouring concrete. On this job, we did scaffolding. You know, from here, you can also do road work, drainage. You know, we do a lot of work, not just our trade, all the other trades. It's a trade. If you can get in the trade, I definitely say get in the trade. It's where to be.
0: And Jason, will you ever have a project, do you think, like this again in your lifetime? Or was this kind of the, I don't want to say the pinnacle of the career, but something extremely unique?
1: Well, we also have a mega hospital starting soon.
0: Okay.
1: Whether that's to be determined, you know, who goes there and all that. But no, I don't think anything like this. No, that'd be the answer, I guess.
0: Yeah.
1: Nothing to this extreme.
0: Yeah,
1: absolutely. Join two countries together and build over top of a river and, you know, the hardship we had and the ups and downs, you know, no.
0: Yeah, and I'm sure there's days, Jason. I've seen some pictures on social media from some friends who also worked on the Gordie Howe. Like, I'm sure there were days out there, freezing and rainy and just kind of miserable days that you're like, I got to get through this, and tomorrow's a new one.
1: Oh, there's been. If we could tell stories, yes, there's been plenty of days here where the bridge has been iced over, and we work in the freezing rain and feet of snow, because up here the wind's a little bit different, so
0: yeah. I imagine it is. Well, congratulations, Jason, and thank you so much for joining us this morning.
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0: Well, after months of delay, the Gordie Howe International Bridge is finally open to traffic. It opened yesterday, a little bit ahead of the time that officials had given us. Noon, I believe, was the time officials gave us. And I think the first car crossed, it sounded like an hour and a half before that. But I'm seeing the pictures, and they just look absolutely beautiful. And joining me this morning is Heather Grondin, the Chief Relations Officer for Windsor-Detroit Bridge Authority. Heather, I'm sure there are not a whole lot of people that are happier than you that this bridge has opened.
17: Hi, May. Good morning. Yeah, we're all so excited. Each person who has worked on this project, I talked to so many folks yesterday, and everyone is so excited to finally be able to welcome people onto the bridge that we've been working on for so many years.
0: Yeah, absolutely. And I'm seeing some rave reviews already. So I'm wondering, just in terms of how it went yesterday, any hiccups or was it relatively smooth?
17: You know, everything went very well. You know, as you noted, we were able to start welcoming vehicles earlier than our noon official opening time. The traffic management work that needed to take place to remove the barriers, to get everything set within the lands on the bridge itself went very smoothly. So we were actually able to start having vehicles cross right around 10:30, which was great. And then in terms of throughout the system, things were going well. Definitely, it's new infrastructure. There's lots of new signage, lots of new routes that people need to take. So pre-planning and everyone getting acquainted with the new way of driving through the bridge is going to take a little bit of time.
0: Okay. I'm putting you a bit on the spot here, but do you know how many vehicles crossed yesterday?
17: Yeah. So within our first 12 hours, we had about 7,500 vehicles go through.
0: Okay. Were you anticipating that? Was it more or less? Or I guess it's hard to predict, isn't it?
17: You know what? It was hard to predict for sure. We're very happy with that number of people, you know, understanding from a commercial perspective, there's paperwork that they need to do before they can cross the bridge. So we weren't, you know, we understood that there might not be a lot of commercial traffic.
0: Okay.
17: But we also understood that there was going to be a lot of interest from personal vehicles for people who really wanted to experience the first day.
0: Okay. All right. So we've been taking some questions from some of our listeners as the morning has gone on, hoping that you can answer some of these. And a lot of them revolve around that trail that is going to be opening up on August 5th. So there's a question here. Do you have to go through customs to cross the bridge by bike or foot?
17: You do. Yeah. So there are designated customs areas on both sides of the border. They are away from the commercial and passenger vehicle customs areas. People will need their passports or Nexus cards to be able to go into the countries that is their destination.
0: Okay. And where can pedestrians or people who are riding a bike, where can they park to walk across the Gordie Howe Bridge or bike across?
17: Yeah, so there's not parking immediately part of the bridge footprint, the facility's footprint. There is trailheads that we've put in place at Malden Park on the Canadian side and Clark Park in the Detroit side that also offers parking. And there are connecting trails that can get you from both of those parks to the bridge.
0: Okay. Which gets me to my next question is, if you are walking this would be quite a hike, I'm thinking.
17: It's going to be quite a hike, yes. Yes, bring some water.
0: Okay, like we're talking, what's the span of the bridge, 2.5 kilometers?
17: Yeah, the span of the bridge is 2.5 kilometers. So if you factor in going from basically entrance to entrance, it's about 3 kilometers, and then add in where you're parking from or where you're coming from. So it will be a hike for people, for sure.
0: Okay, all right. And we had a question here about why no duty free, and are there plans for any development in the future?
17: Yeah, so there is not there are not duty-free shops on either the Canadian or U.S. plazas at this point. Our focus has been to get the bridge, the ports of entry done, constructed in place and open. We may look at in the future at duty-free, but our priority right now was to get the facilities in place to move people and goods across the border.
0: All right. And there's a question here from, it's a question about being on the bridge, and they're wondering why there isn't a concrete barrier, some sort of barrier that's separating the two directions, basically.
17: Yeah, that from our perspective, that wouldn't create a safe traveling environment to have that concrete barrier there. I also want to remind people that one of the great features of the Gordie Howe International Bridge is we have dynamic overhead signage that allows us to direct traffic in directions and reuse the lanes to go in different directions. So what I mean about that is, let's say it's a really heavy day of traffic going from the U.S. into Canada. Rather than having 3 lanes in each direction, we can redirect the traffic to be 4 and 2. So 4 lanes coming into Canada, 2 into the U.S. And that's done and communicated to travelers through our overhead signage. If we had those concrete barriers there, we wouldn't be able to do things like that. That gives us the flexibility to meet the very specific in-time traffic demands.
0: Yeah, that seems way more efficient. I guess, you know, most of us are very familiar with crossing the Ambassador Bridge. Is there any major differences? You know, I'm assuming the process stays much the same.
17: Yeah, you know, when it comes to the border processing and working with the agencies, that experience is very, very much the same. The same people are trained, the same legislation and rules apply. Where the difference starts coming in is the overall design, and how we have very specifically worked to separate passenger traffic from commercial traffic, so that Each experience is defined, each journey is defined and responsive to that type of experience. Of course, the size of the bridge, the size of the ports of entry, these are the largest Canada and U.S. land ports along the border. So there's lots of room for parking if you're going into secondary inspection. The toll booth area is just massive. We have 16 toll lanes, 8 in each direction. So the overall size is, and the separation of traffic is really where the differences come in.
0: Okay. I also saw a post on Facebook about this, and I thought it was really cool. There's this a unique lighting display for the Gordie Howe Bridge?
17: Yeah. So we have on the bridge over 6,000 individual lighting fixtures, and within each of those lights are LEDs that have ultimately add up to millions of programmable luminaires within the bridge along the main span, on the towers, and on the stay cables. And each one is programmable, and we are able to do some different sequences. We launched our first one last night at 10:30, and we will be over the coming weeks showing more of those displays where we're changing the patterning of the lights.
0: Okay, that's very neat. My last question here from one of our listeners. Can you go through Canadian Customs, walk halfway through, you know, up to the bridge, walk half of the bridge, and then come back through Canadian Customs without going to the United States?
17: If you are using the multi-use path, you will be able to turn around at any point.
0: Okay.
17: Come back through. You still have to go through Customs on the way back.
0: Okay.
17: So it doesn't stop you from going through a check-in point with the border agencies. Always when you're entering back into the country, whether it's by car, truck, or on foot or bike, you still have to go through border processing.
0: All right, but you don't have to get halfway there and be like, I cannot walk I cannot walk anymore. You can turn back around when you get tired.
17: Yeah, definitely.
0: Okay, great. All right, Heather, thank you so much. Is there anything else, I guess, that I should ask you or that you'd like to include? You know, I understand what a monumental occasion this is for you and the authority, obviously.
17: Yeah, two things. We do want to thank everyone who came out to travel across the bridge on the first day. You know, thank you, everyone, for driving safely, and ask people to continue to, you know, make sure they have their plans well in hand as they're coming to the bridge. And then second, I do want to remind people to sign up for a breakaway account so that they can save time and money at the toll lanes every single time they cross the bridge. All that information is available on GordieHoweInternationalBridge.com.
0: All right. Thank you so much for your time. That is Heather Grondin. She's the Chief Relations Officer for Windsor-Detroit Bridge Authority, speaking with us. We got some of your questions answered. If you've got any more, we'll still take them, and maybe we can connect with Heather in the next couple weeks as we adjust to the brand spanking new bridge.
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7: Trump is threatening new 50% tariffs on Canadian exports right now. And joining me this morning is Ian Lee, who's an associate professor from Sprott School of Business. I saw him all across different networks yesterday responding to the news that came out of the United States, and he joins us live this morning. Good morning, Ian.
8: Good morning, Meg.
7: All right, just for our listeners, if they're just tuning in now. So, yeah, new tariffs of 50% came out kind of the blue. And there's a number of things included in this. Some of those things do not include, potash and some of the more important things to the United States. I guess my first question for all of this is, will these new tariffs even hold up? I know they were imposed tariffs because of discrimination using a certain act. Will they even hold up?
8: I think that what Trump is doing, and I'm not here to defend Trump because I don't agree with anything he's doing. I don't agree with tariffs. I've supported every free trade agreement since 1988. And tariffs are the antithesis of free trade. Free trade takes tariffs off. So I want to say that because so people won't send me hate email saying I'm a lover of Donald Trump or something.
7: Okay.
8: I'm trying to understand him. I think he's crazy like a fox. I think he knows exactly what he's doing. He's not a nice man. He's willing to use power very, very aggressively and without consequence. So he has an agenda. He wants us to compromise, Canada to compromise on certain things that the American government has not liked for over a third of a century. If one reads the U.S. Trade Report, tabled in Congress every year, going back to the Clinton years, they have a list of irritants, they call them. One of them is supply management. I'm not going to go into all the list. There's a list there. It's not secret. And he is very clear. He wants us to compromise. And so we are not even at the table right now. Mexico's at the table discussing, and the Chinese are negotiating with the Canadian government, the American government. So are the Europeans. I mean, my goodness, even the Iranians are. We're the only country in the world that says, no, no, no, we can't negotiate with Donald Trump because we don't trust him. There's no one else that says that, you know. And so he is using these tariffs very strategically. And he said, look, 30 days before they kick in. So he's sent a shot across our bow. And we have 30 days to get serious. And I know Canadians don't like to hear this because they say, stand up to the bully, you know, punch him in the face, stand him, you know. This is not about a high school football game. We have to take these seriously and get there to the table like the Mexicans and the Chinese and the other countries of the world and start negotiating. And yes, that means we're going to have to compromise and give some things up. That's what you do when you have negotiations between labor and management. I'm unionized, by the way, at Carleton, and I've been involved in the past. I've seen this up close. And this goes on in treaty negotiations. And so we're going to have to decide, are our emotions going to drive the process, or are we going to be much more strategic like the Chinese, like the Europeans, and like the Mexicans?
7: Okay, so I you have a very different opinion, perhaps, than Premier Doug Ford, who posted on X yesterday that if these tariffs proceed, Canada should respond tariff for tariff, dollar for dollar. And you're saying that is not the way to go here. I'm assuming you're saying we should not retaliate against this.
8: I think that is the worst possible solution of all the solutions in dealing with Trump. Why? This has been studied to death. Big country, very big country economically, in a trade war with a small country. The U.S. is $32 trillion GDP, largest in the world, way bigger than only $20 trillion, and China's huge. We are $2 trillion, two and a bit, $2 trillion and a bit. And these studies have shown that if you get into a trade war between a very large economy and a very small economy, the small economy gets crushed. And we've seen that over and over. There is this idea out there, starting with Premier Ford, that we are somehow equivalent in strength and power and size as the U.S. This is delusional on steroids. I've been studying the stats and the data. And for those who say you're just in the ivory tower, I have crossed the American border in my lifetime probably 600 times. I've been there five times this year in 2026. I've been to every major American city. I've studied their GDP. I've studied their industries. They are the most productive economy in the world, whether we like it or not. And so we have to decide if we're going to pivot away and say we're going to deal with somebody else halfway around the world called Europe or China, or are we going to develop a trade agreement with some compromises with the U.S. that is in our national interest. One more quick thing, Meg. What terrifies me, and I'm saying this as a Canadian born and raised here, I've got two children and two grandchildren, and what terrifies me is if we don't do a deal, what's going to happen? We're already seeing it. Capital, investment, businesses are going to leave this country. They're going to go to the States. It's not the particular tariff on a particular industry. It creates massive uncertainty in the country, and more businesses are, and the studies are, the surveys are showing this, companies are saying, you know what? I think I'm going to move to the States and get inside the tariff borders, the tariff walls, where some of our best and brightest are young kids coming out of IT and Waterloo. They're moving to the States. And so we have to start thinking much more strategically instead of emotionally like Premier Ford.
7: Okay, Ian, how do you prevent him from absolutely steamrolling over us? Because I think he would love to do that. Like, how do you make sure that he wants to win? That's his ultimate goal. Yes. Do you just give that to him?
8: No, I mean, I've never bought this argument that if one side you compromise, then the other side loses. In any negotiation, you give something up to get something else. There's things the Americans want from us. It's crystal clear. And no, they're not going to invade us. For 150 years, they've been using money. They are a capitalist country, everybody. They buy our oil. They buy our trees. They buy our potash. There's things they want. They want our critical minerals because we've got massive amounts of critical minerals. Where we have I'm writing a book right now with Larry O'Brien. For the last 60 years, we've made a huge mistake in our country at the national level. We've said resources are bad, they're dirty, they're low tech, we don't want to do it. So we put all kinds of restrictions on mining, on oil and gas, but the world wants our resources. The Japanese have said so very publicly. So have the Europeans. The German chancellor came here. We want your LNG. What did we do? We blocked the development of resources, put great restrictions on mining, oil, gas, which would allow us to diversify and become less dependent on the United States and Donald Trump. So the solution, the way forward, is to become less dependent by diversification, which means all this talk about, you know, we got to block pipelines and we can't exploit our resources. This is part of our own problem. We have been shooting ourselves in our own foot for years, which has created a much greater dependency on the U.S. that allows someone like a Trump to do the things to us that he's done.
7: Mm-hmm. Okay, I could go on. I have one more question for you. Flavio Volpe, who is the Auto Parts Association head, he's saying, I heard him on a number of interviews yesterday, yes, that, you know, we shouldn't panic over Trump's new tariffs. Do you feel that way, or are you, like, ringing the alarm bells?
8: No, we shouldn't panic. First off, we've got 30 days. And that's a lot of time when I say a lot of time, we know what the issues are. We know what the weaknesses are. We know what the Americans want. This is not a secret. Okay. They've been publishing their list for literally going back to the Clinton years, a third of a century ago. So what we've got to do, we need leadership at the top to say, no, Premier Ford, we are not going to blow up our country just out of petty spite because you're angry at Donald Trump, or any premier is angry at Donald Trump. We've got to be much more strategic, like the Mexican government that is at the table and has been at the table as I speak. Good God, the Iranian Republican Guard are negotiating with Donald Trump. And yet in Canada, our elites are saying, oh, no, we can't negotiate with Donald Trump. He's not reliable. He's not trustworthy. We're the only country in the world that says that. We're the only country in the world that says that. And so we've got to negotiate. Yes, we're going to have to give up some things, like supply management, I believe, which only protects 8,500 dairy farmers. And so to get a deal, and so, yes, we can. I'm not alarmist. I'm only alarmist if we refuse to say we've got to go to the table and we got to start negotiating. Now, if we say that, like Premier Ford is saying, then we are going to be in very deep trouble because we're a very small country and they're the largest economy on planet Earth.
7: All right. Well, thank you so much for a very spirited conversation. I really appreciate it. That is Ian Lee, Associate Professor, Sprott School of Business. That is his take on what has happened over the past 24 hours and how the country should proceed forward.
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26: Dan Riskin joining us now from CTV News Science and Technology Specialist. Dan, it's a big day here in Windsor, Essex County, because the Gordie Howe Bridge is supposed to open at noon.
27: Yes, I'm very excited for you. And I have a little scientific tidbit you can tell all your friends today if you want to be annoying about whenever they call it a suspension bridge. You can say, it's not technically a suspension bridge. It's a cable stayed bridge. And there's a subtle difference between those. So a suspension bridge is when you have, like the Golden Gate Bridge is a suspension bridge. It's when there's a cable going kind of like drooping down between the towers. And then from each of those drooping cables that goes across, you have these perfectly vertical lines coming down to support the bridge deck. That it's suspended for, each one is going straight up and then meeting that cable that droops across. But of course, you've all seen the yes. images of what this bridge looks like, and you've seen the bridge. My goodness, you're right there. So this one is cable stayed, which means that the cables go straight from the bridge deck to the tower without going straight up. They go up at those cool angles. And I think this is the 10th largest cable stayed bridge in the world. So it's very exciting. And now you can be extra annoying when your friends call it a suspension bridge and correct them, because everybody loves somebody who corrects them when they use normal words that people use.
26: I love it. Hey, we all need to know all the details if that's yeah. gonna, it's right in our backyard, so we need to be experts on it.
27: It's awesome. It's a long time coming and a very exciting day.
26: Absolutely. Okay, I want to get to this. This is a bit of a memory hack, which the memory hack is you got to delete the important stuff, which in my brain doesn't really make a lot of sense. Tell us about this.
27: Well, it is counterintuitive. But so here's the deal. When people have reminders from their digital devices and they can offload remembering things, they tend to do much better at remembering it. So like if I put an alert in my calendar that I need to make a phone call at 10 a.m. versus I don't make that reminder, I'm way more likely to make the phone call at time if my phone goes off and reminds me. But I didn't remember it the way I would have otherwise. And so this is a study where they had basically a convoluted experiment where people had they were able to offload a bunch of reminders to do certain things when they were looking for words with three syllables in them. And if the computer alerted them every time they saw a word with three syllables, they never missed it, obviously, because the computer alerted them. But when people either got the alerts from their computer on that task or they didn't get the alerts from the computer on the task, and then later both groups were challenged to do that task without any help, the group that had to do it themselves all along was way better than the group that had had all that help before. And this shows that when you're offloading things to your computer or your phone, you're not storing it in your brain the way you would otherwise. And so if something's really important to you and you really want to know it, mm-hmm. don't take the shortcut. Put it, it's risky because you might forget it, but it, you know, like if it's your spouse's birthday, like don't put that in your calendar. Learn it. Like,
7: commit it to memory.
27: Yeah, put it in your brain and don't offload that. You might put a reminder to remind you to buy a present 10 days before, but you know, if it's really important, then don't be offloading that to your device because you're actually shortchanging your brain on the opportunity to learn that thing.
7: Dan, I feel like a perfect example is the fact that we people before technology, before cell phones, I can remember my grandmother's first landline number. You know, nice. And now I can't even remember my dad's cell phone number because I don't have to commit one to memory. And one, I didn't have the technology, so I had to.
27: Yeah, no, this is totally true. And I think the place where this really gets going, and this is a big conversation I had with my wife all day yesterday. She's a professor at the University of Toronto, and they're trying to come up with the rules for grad students on how to use AI. Mm. And, you know, there's the question of like, you know, we were talking about the experience. Both of us have PhDs, and the reason we believe that we're good at what we do is that we just spent so much time writing these darn theses, you know, our theses, trying to figure out how to put those words out. And it was just painful, and it took months, and it was the hardest part of the whole thing. And we were having a debate about whether, you know, with AI, if you could have a shortcut and get it done faster and you're not doing that heavy lifting with your brain, do you come out just as smart out the other side? And it might be a moot point because how are you going to convince somebody that they should do something so hard when there are all these tools and they know they're going into a workforce where they can use those tools going forward? So it's a huge debate right now about how much you want to punish your brain to force it to get into shape. But I think it's a debate we need to be having and be really conscious about how we move forward into this world.
7: Okay, I want to get to this next study because I don't know. This seems a little controversial to me, Dan. Are men really worse at multitasking than women? The results of this study fascinated me.
27: I know, poor Mike, because we're just going to throw him under the bus here. But I'm under the bus, too. This turns out that men... The press release and the paper say, nope, it's the same. Men and women are equal at multitasking. But that's not what their data show. So what they did is they had individuals do five different jobs at once, like following a recipe, hunting for phone numbers, ticking off the numbers in a sequence, watching a screen for target words. But they had to switch between them every 30 seconds. And so you're constantly switching. You're multitasking. Mm-hmm. And so they were doing this. And then while that was happening, somebody was talking to them and trying to start a conversation and saying things like, would you rather lose all your money or all your photos for the rest of your life? And then let's have a conversation about that. And women could engage in that conversation 90% of the time. Men could not about a third of the time. So they did much worse at trying to keep that conversation going. They just shut up and kept focusing on what they were doing. And the conclusion that the researchers made was, no, look, men and women could perform exactly the same on the multitasking. It's just that men can't talk while they do it. But my interpretation is, talking is a task. And if men can't do that while they're doing the tasks, then they're not multitasking. So women do better at multitasking. It's just that there seems to be this really strong difference only in your ability to carry on a conversation while it's happening.
7: Okay, because you're arguing that with talking and then doing something, you are multitasking. But if you're just going from kind of, you know, job to job or task to task, it's not as much multitasking.
27: Yeah, well, that is multitasking, and men and women perform the same on that. But when you introduce the speaking, men do worse, and I just think it's unfair to let men off the hook and say, no, no, we're just as good at multitasking. We just can't do that at the same time, you know, because that's multitasking.
7: Absolutely. Dan, when I see some of my mom friends, I just think there is no way that men are keeping up to what some of my mom friends are up to right now. There's no way, totally. You know, like using their feet, opening, they got two babies, and they're opening and closing the oven door with their feet, and you know, there's talking and doing the dishes and the whole nine yards. But okay,
27: it's true, and it always has been.
7: The last study here, this one kind of freaks me out a little bit. Contagious cancer in Canadian catfish. I didn't know cancer could be contagious.
27: Right. Well, normally it can't. That's why this is making headlines. So the one example in nature some people are familiar with is there's Tasmanian devils have this contagious face cancer. The Tasmanian devils tend to bite each other on the face, and they spread this cancer. And it's the cancer, you don't get it from your own cells. It's spread from other animals, and then it grows on you, and it kills the Tasmanian devils. And this is a big conservation concern in Tasmania, in Australia. But normally it doesn't happen in other species, but in 2012, a couple of fish in this lake, and it's a lake that crosses the Vermont-Quebec border. So it's an international lake. It's not huge, but it's pretty big. Basically, a couple of fish had these weird black lesions on their face, but then over the ensuing years, they got more and more common. So now, like, more than a third of the fish have these black patches on their face, on their fins, on their eyes. And they thought maybe it was some kind of contaminant, but it turns out it's a cancer. And when you look at the DNA in the cancer on one fish, it's not the same DNA as the rest of the fish. It's the same DNA as other cancers on other fish. And so this seems to be something that started in one fish and has been spreading. And it's just in one species of catfish, but it's causing concern. There's no indication that this is a threat to human health at all, but we don't understand it very well yet. We don't know what the risks are or much about it. So this is just a brand new study that's isolated this, and they're keeping a close eye on it. It's just in this one lake for now, but we're watching carefully.
7: Oh, that's a little bit of a scary story to me. You know,
27: yeah, it's creepy.
7: Could cancer evolve to the point that it could be contagious in humans, or would it just never work like that?
27: There's no theoretical. Well, we don't know enough to really answer that question. There's no reason to think this is something that's going to jump to humans, but we don't know how it's transmitted between the fish, which is one big question. Like, do they have to touch faces, or is it just in the water and they just get it in their gills and then it spreads to their body? Like, we don't know that. And also, can it spread from one kind of fish to another? And what prevents it from doing that, or what could cause it to do that? There's no indication it has, but these are the questions we want to know, because 175,000 people get their drinking water from that lake, and lots of people eat the fish in that lake, probably not the ones with the black growths on them, but nonetheless, we just want to know what's going on before we get too much further. And it's, you know, like I said, this indeed.
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3: From the National Newsroom of the Canadian Press, I'm Karen Rebo. Severe flooding and widespread damage has prompted local states of emergency to remain in effect this morning in three counties in northeastern Nova Scotia. Heavy rainfall since Friday destroyed some roads and bridges across Cape Breton Island. A 46-year-old woman from Richmond County was found dead Saturday, several hours after her abandoned vehicle was discovered near a flooded bridge. Federal Emergency Management Minister Eleanor Olszewski says she's in contact with her Nova Scotia counterpart and stands ready to provide support. As the U.S. is approaching pivotal midterm elections in November, President Donald Trump's escalating trade war with Canada is weighing on the minds of voters in many states. Political science professor Matthew Lebo at Western University in London says historical trends suggest midterms are usually bad for the party of the president in power. He says while many observers have been predicting for some time the House will flip to the Democrats, the U.S. Senate could also be in play now. Lebo says that's because some of the key battleground states have close trading relationships with Canada. Trade talks broke down last month. Now Canada is set to impose retaliatory tariffs tomorrow. Otto Jelinek, a former world champion figure skater, federal cabinet minister, and former ambassador to the Czech Republic, has died at the age of 86. Jelinek was born in Prague and his family escaped communism by moving to Oakville, Ontario in 1952. Jelinek's younger brother Henry says Canada was a land of opportunity for their family and that recent deteriorating relations with the U.S. was upsetting.
4: It saddens all of us, and I know it saddens Otto a great deal to see what's going on between us and the United States in terms of all the difficulties right now.
3: Otto Jelinek spent 21 years in Parliament and served in several cabinet portfolios under Prime Minister Brian Mulroney. The U.S. National Transportation Safety Board will hold a news conference today about yesterday's deadly Amazon Prime cargo jet crash at Miami International Airport. The plane barreled off a runway, across a road used by warehouse workers, struck some vehicles and caught fire, killing at least five people and injuring five others. Widow's Bay ran away with eight early Emmys for its debut season yesterday at a ceremony 8 days before the main award show. The Apple TV horror comedy with Matthew Rhys as a mayor of a small New England town dealing with a centuries-old curse won categories including cinematography. Last year's best drama, The Pitt, won four new Emmys.
5: And so it begins.
3: It took early Emmys in categories including prosthetic makeup and best guest actor for Ernest Hardin Jr. That's for his role portraying the last days of Louis, the ER's constantly struggling alcoholic. This is the Canadian Press. In sports, the Toronto Blue Jays open a three-game series tonight in West Sacramento, California, against the Athletics. The Jays are trailing the Cleveland Guardians by one game for the third and final AL wildcard spot after the Jays wrapped up their Kansas City series with a 6-1 loss yesterday. Cleveland followed that by scoring a 10th-inning 3-2 victory over Detroit. There are two CFL games today, including one in Calgary between the last-place Stampeders and the first-place Edmonton Elks. The Elks and the Saskatchewan Roughriders both have 16 points atop the West Division. Last night, the Riders edged Winnipeg 32-26 in overtime. Later on this Labor Day Monday, the Toronto Argonauts will visit the Hamilton Tiger Cats. In tennis, Gabriela Dabrowski of Ottawa and partner Luisa Stefani of Brazil will play a duo from Japan and Slovenia in a third-round women's doubles match at the U.S. Open in New York. From the Canadian Press, I'm Karen Rebo.
15: It was so good the first time. It's worth another listen. It's the best of Mornings with Mike and Meg on AM 800.
6: This really caught your attention, this next story.
7: Oh, this did. And I want to know what the listeners think about this, if this is accurate. So there's new data from Uber, and it reveals Windsor as the second most polite city in Canada?
6: In the entire country.
7: That's what they're saying. According to new data released by Uber Canada, analyzing over 6 years of rated trips, Windsor ranks second on the national leaderboard, boasting an average rider rating of 4.95 out of 5. And Uber said you can tell a lot about a person by how they behave in their worst moments. While not all of our lowest lows happen when riding with Uber, drivers certainly see us stressed, late, anxious, and occasionally carried away by the night. That makes rider ratings a unique window into everyday behavior. Like, we beat out St. John's, Newfoundland, and Labrador.
6: Yeah, out east, like, aren't they the nicest people on earth?
7: I can confirm that as someone who's both lived in St. John's and in Windsor. And no offense to Windsor here, but I don't know if I would say they're nicer than people living in St. John's. But I also am like, that's nice. That's good on us, I guess.
6: It is good, but do people believe what they're selling? Do you buy what they're selling with this Uber Canada? And obviously this looks at one particular aspect of society, the people that use Ubers and rank, what the drivers have to say about who they're driving around. Do you think Windsor is a polite city? I generally do.
7: You know what? I agree with you.
6: 519-792-2559. Everybody's going to be rude from now and then. You're going to run into rude people wherever they are. But I kind of judge politeness on how people interact on very small little things when you are just living life, as far as like holding doors open.
7: Yeah, making eye contact, saying hi.
6: Waving people to go at a four-way stop. Like, that to me is like how you judge general politeness of a city.
7: Okay. So Sherbrooke was the, they ranked number one. We ranked number two. St. John's, Newfoundland, and Labrador ranked number three. At the bottom, the lowest ranked cities, Toronto and Montreal, they took the cake for the unfriendliest.
6: Which, big city, big problem.
7: Yeah, that kind of makes sense. Vancouver also on that list. Ottawa, Calgary on the lowest ranked cities. But, and maybe that's it. Maybe because we're a smaller city. Maybe we've got that small town feel.
6: We've heard about so many times that we are one of the most giving communities when it comes to charities and giving to organizations to help out others. I think maybe, I don't know if that comes into generosity or more politeness, but, you know, I think that could be part of it. But there's a lot of people that are, they're in

0: very much, and they're taking the Uber services. I don't know. Is it the fact that we kind of are a gritty city? I feel that way about Windsor. When I explain Windsor to friends that are out on the East Coast or the West Coast, it's like we're kind of gritty.
1: Yeah, I think
0: we're low maintenance. We just want to go about our business.
1: Yeah, lunch bucket kind of town, right? Like, I think we've always been known as kind of a union, go to work, put our hands to the grindstone kind of town, and
0: friendly enough.
1: Yeah, I think so.
0: Kind enough.
1: And, you know, I think there is, and maybe this is countrywide, and maybe we have it even more so here, but that reflexive courtesy that we have, you know, that's, that we all, like a lot of us use please and thank you and acknowledge others without being prompted, you know, let me get that for you. As much as I think seniors should be staying out, and seniors is the wrong word for my rant last half hour about seniors staying out of Costco.
0: Sure.
1: It should be retirees. But if I see an older person coming out of a grocery store, I always ask, can I help them?
0: Yeah, of course.
1: Right? Yeah. And I think that's all part of it.
0: Yeah. Yeah, just having a kind of wherewithal about what's happening around you, I don't know. But I don't know if I would describe us as, like, overly nice. Like, the second nicest, the second polite in the country.
1: The hardest one I have is holding elevator doors.
0: Because you don't want to.
1: I don't want to travel with someone on an elevator, but I feel bad if I see someone coming to catch the elevator and I don't find the door open button. Sometimes I'll just pretend I can't find the, oh, I'm sorry, you have to get the next one.
0: Yeah.
1: The door closes.
0: I think about in terms of being polite and nice, though, like, I would say the majority of restaurants you go into in Windsor, Essex, servers are very friendly. Staff is very friendly. When I moved to Toronto and lived in Toronto, people were so much colder and so much cooler. Like, the menu would be thrown at you. Like, here. Oh, right. You want a drink? Like, yeah, that's kind of why I'm here.
1: Okay, how about this one? Chivalry is dead. How many men except my husband hold open doors for people, pull open their out their chair for their spouse, always let people ahead of me in line who only have a few things, and I let them go in front of me. I bring my 88-year-old mom to the lab and have to ask a young person to get up and let her sit. I agree with that. I don't know if I call that chivalry.
0: Just being
1: because
0: polite.
1: I would expect a woman if she, we're living in a society where men and women are equal. You can't have it both ways. You can't expect just men to hold open doors. Women, how about you hold open a door for me? I would feel weird, but still.
0: Oh, see, we just got off of the old people shouldn't go to Costco, and you're going to start with this, eh?
1: Well, my chair pulled out for me in the restaurant once in a while.
0: Oh, so again, to this commenter, I guess chivalry is dead then.
1: Hey, what do you want? What do you want?
0: Right.
1: I thought we were equals.
0: Mike.
1: I don't get it.
0: Well, it's kind of the whole point. This kind of conversation we're having is like you just kind of be polite and kind. So you're saying that women are never polite.
1: A woman shouldn't hold the door open for me?
0: I'm sure women do. I'm sure when you're going through, maybe someone
1: holds
0: the door open.
1: That's fine, yeah.
0: I know.
1: But it can't just be men doing it anymore.
0: I don't. You know what?
1: Well, should we
0: lose this?
1: We've
0: got Smoker Sally on the line this morning.
1: Okay.
0: Smoker Sally.
2: Good morning.
1: Hey!
2: Senior citizen Smoker Sal. Oh my God, Michael, you're killing me this morning.
1: Thank you, Sally.
2: I'm still laughing about the Costco.
1: It's true.
0: So what, Smoker Sally, you're not going to Costco on the weekend?
2: I don't go anywhere.
0: Okay.
2: Hey, I've been trying to restrain from laughing until today. All I wanted to do was give a shout-out to a new listener. I reeled in the Metropolitan Hospital. I've got a new listener that's waiting.
0: Who is who?
2: I want to say good morning to Aaron Feltus. I picked him up on the side of the road, and he now listens to AM 800 CQL.
1: Aaron!
2: Back in the morning.
0: Smoker Sally, let's put her on the bankroll.
1: Yeah.
0: Love it.
1: Smoker Sally should be on the AM 800 A team. Sally, thanks so much. Love the laugh. It makes my day. All right. Is Windsor a polite city? Sharon, good morning. So you used to be a meter maid?
3: I was, 30 years.
1: Okay. How were people to you when you gave them a ticket?
3: The people were really nice, and some of them even said thank you when I gave them a ticket.
0: What were they thanking you for?
3: They got the ticket. I guess they were in the wrong. They knew they were in the wrong. Your meters had run out or they were parked at a corner, no parking.
0: Yeah.
3: I gave them a ticket, and, you know,

0: did it politely, handed it to them, or put it on their window, and they would say thank you.
1: All
0: and
1: right.
0: That's all to me.
1: Wow. Yes,
0: that's
1: yes.
0: Nice they were.
2: Thank you for the tickets.
3: Well, lovely Sharon
2: yes.
3: Metermaid.
1: That's a nice story, though.
2: What do you think, Paul? Is Windsor Polite City?
3: I do,
2: Uber,
3: yes.
2: This Uber study saying we're second in Canada in politeness.
3: I think so. I think for the most part. And I have heard some of the comments about the drivers. But I think for the most part, yeah, we are. We're very polite. I think we're nice.
1: Okay.
3: I think we're nice. We're yeah. very giving.
1: We've got another Sharon on the line here who lived in Toronto previously. Sharon, yeah. what do you think? You lived in Toronto. You live in Windsor now. Are we the second nicest, politest city in Canada?
4: Hi, good morning. I thought I had the wrong. I thought they had the wrong person, but there's two Sharons.
2: Yeah, Sharon on Sharon crime. We got them all. They're coming out of the woodwork.
4: I'm good. Yes. I grew up in Toronto and lived there all my life till we came here in 1991. And I worked hard at not having a Toronto attitude. I call it TO. But because, you know, it grew from streetcars to buses and to subways, and I felt it was very cold. I was young, working downtown. Hated the subway because if you fell, that no one would pick you up, they'd walk right over
1: yeah.
4: you. That's how I felt.
1: So is Windsor nicer?
4: I would say since we moved here, it was a challenge, but in different ways. I like the way you talked about elevators and that. I don't like getting in elevators
2: yeah, no.
4: like that with Mike either. But as far as service and that sort of thing, I still felt there was a quote-unquote, a union. I want to say I was always non-union. There was a bit of an attitude here regarding working and
1: yes.
4: entitlement.
2: I would agree with that, yep.
4: And like you're entitled to this and that, and through baseball with my kids and different things. They had an overall, I don't know what it was, attitude, I always called it. And I felt it very difficult at times and challenging. But again, I worked in a profession that, you know, both of them, you know, in law firms in Toronto and you come back down here and
2: it's a little bit different.
4: You know, it was, I would say, what I thought about earlier, I just got up, so forgive me if I'm a little slow.
3: That's all right.
4: But I had to call
3: Get
4: in.
3: That morning cup of joe.
2: Yeah, real quick, Sharon, we got to run.
4: No, I just want to tell you one thing. I don't think we should be second. I think East Coast should be second.
2: Okay.
1: All right.
2: There you go.
1: You know, she brings up a really interesting point about, you know, being so union heavy and maybe have that kind of...
2: Yeah, there is something to that. It's interesting, though. Paul, thank you very much for being here.
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10: 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Counter tariff targets U.S. steel, aluminum, appliances, clothing, seafood, dairy products. There's a number of things. And I think we know that it's going to be damaging to our economy.
11: Yeah, sure is. And the auto industry is what we're most concerned about here in Windsor-Essex, of course, with all the Windsor Assembly Plant and all the workers that supply that plant. And joining us this morning to talk about this and what it means on the shop floor, the bargaining table, is former CAW National President, former head of CAW Local 444, Ken Lewenza Sr. joining us. Ken, thanks for the time as always. And you know, you steered through labor, through brutal trade fights, restructuring before. What we're seeing today, where would you put this on the level of drama you've seen over the years?
12: Well, the bankruptcy of Chrysler's and General Motors and the weakness of the financial situation at Ford was incredibly painful and stressful, and it led to incredible uncertainty. But there's nothing like this. This has created more anxieties. Mike and Meg, I walked around the community like I did yesterday. I was in hospitals visiting folks like I usually do, and I can't tell you how many retirees stopped me, at least a half a dozen yesterday, and this is regular, asking me about the security of their pension plans, asking me whether we're in trouble relative to our pension plans and issues that creates that kind of uncertainty. And then I met with the local committee, local bargaining committee, that I just happened to bump into at the local. And I asked them what the mood of the membership and the plant were. And this is creating unprecedented anxieties. I mean, you can't measure anxieties based on cost and based on financial status. But anxieties by itself creates an uncertainty that changes the mood in the workplace, changes the mood with retirees, and not in a good way. We are all walking around on pins and needles.
10: Yeah.
12: I don't know how you folks feel, but Trump has been in office for less than 2 years, 6 years combination of both of his terms. In the last 2 years, for me, that think about workers and think about our country each and every day, that and a country that we all love, it feels like it's been 20 years.
10: Like, yeah.
12: We haven't had a morning of, you know, 2 weeks ago it was the bridge. Today it's attacking everything that's good about Canada and the United States. And in between all of these fights is American and Canadian people that just want a good economy, good jobs, the ability to enhance their families' well-being and communities' well-being. And this is just terrible.
10: Yeah. Ken, what are your thoughts, I guess, on whether or not our local industry here, manufacturing and autos, what are your thoughts on being able to weather the current situation, you know, tariffs on now both sides of the border, and are we talking are like a matter of months or years, or, you know, your thoughts on perhaps getting through this?
12: Well, let's be blunt. Short term, the transition will take a long, long time. I mean, the integration of the auto industry by itself took a long, long time after the free trade deal to be integrated. Let me just give you an example. During the free trade discussions, the company said, well, we should go to just-on-time delivery. And what does just-on-time delivery mean? It means that they don't have excess stock in the workplace that they used to have. They used to mount up stock up to the ceiling to run vehicle production. Now they have put all of their manufacturing sectors around their plant. So if you take a look at Chrysler, for example, or Stellantis today, you know, they are doing business with Integram. Integram's exactly 10 kilometers away from the plant. They're just on time. As we need the seats, the truck pulls into the stall. So the vulnerability of the Chrysler plant puts that Integram plant and 1,000 to 1,200 workers at risk. So this is short term. We'll get through the short term pain. But what industry means today, and all industry, whether it's mold, whether it's tool and die, whether it's direct auto assembly, whether it's parts sector, they need ongoing investment. And today we are not seeing the ongoing investment. Today we would normally be going into negotiations and saying, what are we going to build in 3 or 4 or 5 years from now? What investment do we need to attract the next product? What investment do we need to complement the products that we have to keep our plants running at full capacity? And that's the goal of the union, full capacity, because that's where you make the most money, both the employer and the employees. So today, we don't see the investment coming to the degree that we used to. We can't even visualize a product being added to our present allocation to secure jobs for the future. So these are real challenging times. And our members understand it, because just in 2 years, the CAMI facility was shuttered after a $2 billion investment. The Brampton plant was shuttered after an almost completion of a $2 billion investment. So Trump has already created so much uncertainty that thousands of people have lost their jobs, and his objective is we are next. So short term, the transition will take some time. Long term, he may be successful in crippling the manufacturing industrial sector of Canada.
11: Wow. Ken Lewenza, the former national president, CAW and Local 444, joining us here on AM 800. So, Ken, how would you battle this? And have you talked to other people at Unifor? And have you talked to anybody on the management side with some of the Detroit 3? And what can be done? Like, there's got to be something that can be done to stop this madness.
12: Well, I'm quite surprised. I have talked to our national president. I have talked to the leaders in the auto folks, because I think, quite frankly, what we have to do is we have to rally Canadians. We have to hit the street. If anybody was around during the free trade debate, and I was around, I was privileged to watch the debate between Brian Mulroney and our union led the opposition to free trade. And we always said the elephant in the room is the relationship. And what Bob White said in 1988 is becoming factual today. The elephant in the room is Donald Trump. He can destroy our industry. And the whole question of free trade, we opposed because we wanted reciprocal trade. We wanted fair trade. There's a terminology shift in terms of protecting the Canadian industries. So I am very, very disappointed today in industry. I make no bones about that. If I went to Chrysler Corporation, GM, Ford, or any of our employers and said, hey, I want a 50% wage increase and I want it now, there would be an outcry. They would be out there screaming and hollering on how uncompetitive those demands are. So we need employers, big and small, to speak up for Canada, speak up for their jobs, speak up for their employees, because their employees have made a tremendous contribution. I don't care what sector of the economy that people are going to be dealing with in the next little while. Workers is what makes the economy work. And if workers feel uncertain, if workers lose their job, then the economy doesn't work. So I want CEOs out there to work with the labor movement, to work with partners in our nation, to say to Mr. Trump, this is just not appropriate. And the Americans have to speak out. You know, our number one trading relationship is with Americans. Why are the Americans so silent?
10: Yeah.
12: And they're friends of ours. I mean, the facts of the matter is all of us have relationships in the United States that are so close to our family ties, and they're in jeopardy now as people try to defend one side or the other or try to make some common sense of this whole argument. So we have to do some nation building, number one, and we got to do it together. There can't be any division in Team Canada. There can't be any division in terms of us reaching out to Americans that are sensible and will articulate the kind of relationship that we have with Canada. Can you imagine an American government saying publicly that the worst nation to deal with is Canada? That is just unbelievable.
11: And getting close to his buddy in North Korea and Vladimir Putin, and it's insane what's going on right now, Ken.
12: No, it is insane. But, you know, I think the most important thing, and I get emotional about this, because the anxieties nobody can measure.
10: Yeah.
12: You can measure when your job is being lost. You can measure whether a retiree's at home getting a decent pension based on the work of the union, but you cannot measure the anxieties and the stresses that are going on. When we talk about mental illness in a way that we've talked about after COVID, this is equivalent to COVID. You wake up every morning with a sense of uncertainty, with a sense of anxieties, and Canadians do not deserve it, and nor does Americans. I mean, the average American is going to feel the pain of this tariff war directed by Donald Trump in a bigger way than they're feeling the pain of the attack on Iran. So this is really something. So the CEOs out there, both on both sides of the border, start speaking up for prosperity, for solidarity, for friendship, because Donald Trump is Mr. Division, and he's the only president, and people should understand this, that went in as a millionaire, and after 2 years is a multi-billionaire. Just add it up. The only ones doing well is his administration.
10: Absolutely. Well, thank you so much, Ken. We really appreciate your time this morning. That's Ken Lewenza, senior former national president of the CAW and CAW Local 444.
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11: Popular Canadian ice cream maker remains committed to taking on the higher U.S. tariff costs, and they're searching out Canadian and other non-U.S. suppliers for their ingredients. And their chief executive officer, Ashley Chapman, joins us now. And he says, you know, he expects costs to rise now with the dairy included in the tariffs. Ashley, here we go again. I feel like we're having a repeat, like a Groundhog Day from last year.
20: It does feel like that, doesn't it? And not in a good way.
11: No, not at all. I mean, as a CEO of a hugely successful brand, and you know, a brand that like started off. I find your story fascinating. How you guys started in '73 with like 6 employees. You're now up to 900. Like, I mean, this is like a true inspirational Canadian business success story, especially to other small businesses that maybe are either struggling out there or have only a handful of employees.
20: Well, at the beginning of the Trump administration, we were closer to 900, but as of 2 weeks ago, we were 1,143 employees.
11: That's amazing. And we've seen job numbers go up in the entire country. Now, why do you have more employees now than you did 2 years ago?
20: I really do believe that the Buy Canadian trend is more than just a trend, and it is turning into a bit of a movement.
11: Yeah, it really is, and it's like, I think it's great, and I hope that the One of the things I'm amazed, Ashley, is that it has stayed, it seems like. Like we didn't do it for a week or two or 3 weeks or 4 weeks, and then everybody went back to their old habits. It seems like there is some staying power to this. Like, you know, you kind of alluded to, like, this is now a movement here instead of just a quick promotion.
20: Oh, absolutely. And, you know, we have noticed that it might have been backsliding a little bit in the last couple of months, and then boom. Trump announces these new ridiculous tariffs for no reason, with no justification. And I think this is what Canadians needed. We needed one more push to say things aren't going back to normal. So we need to double down on our efforts to improve things, for our people on this side of the border.
11: Absolutely. Chief Executive Officer Ashley Chapman, Chapman's Ice Cream, who say, you know, you guys are looking now by the middle of next year to try to get even more ingredients that are non-American, that are mostly Canadian. How does the battle go on that? And why does that take so long for a company like Chapman's to transition to different ingredients that it'll take like over a year?
20: Well, it's quite a complicated process. First, we got to find find companies that can supply the exact specifications that we need to run these. Then we got to get the pricing. Then we got to bring in. We've certainly got to audit their facility to make sure they are a reputable company and have a nice production environment. And then we've got to bring in a small amount for trials, and then we've got to scale that up to plant trials. So it's an exhaustive process to qualify an ingredient. And at the end of the day, our goal was, you know, to not increase our prices because we're going outside of the U.S. And we've been pleasantly surprised about certain things. One of the ones that just blows my mind is the fact we're transitioning to almonds from Australia. And, you know, we never would have thought about this before because just the concept of bringing something all the way from Australia to Canada, surely the transportation cost and the logistic cost would be more than the U.S., but we're actually saving a little bit of money moving to Australia.
11: That's fascinating. Like, how does that work? Because the price of the product is lower, and then the cost of shipping kind of evens it out?
20: Exactly. And it's, you know, it's a bigger pain for my purchasing department because, of course, you know, there's a 4 week lead time where these things are on the ocean. But we've just had a really shockingly good experience since we started this about a year and a half ago. Canadian companies who never would have thought of producing some of the products that we need are suddenly, you know, opening up their eyes and saying, you know what, I think we can do this. And you know what? We're willing to invest in our operations, and we've got a big company like Chapman's Ice Cream who will sign a 2, 3, 4, 5 year contract.
11: Wow. And obviously, so you mentioned, you know, you got to try the product. Okay, let's throw these, you know, nuts from Australia in our new pecan butter tart ice cream and see how it tastes compared to the other ones. Who gets to do that job? Where do we sign up for that?
20: It's a horrible burden of my job, but I'm willing to sacrifice.
11: Wow, what a guy. Dedication right there. Well, it's great to see you guys are having success. So you have noticed that obviously with more employees now that more people are buying Chapman's ice cream.
20: Oh, yeah, for sure. And the loyalty is there. Our stance on these topics and being pro-Canadian, and we've always been pro-Canadian. We've always sourced things from Canada above anywhere else. But really, we are finding many opportunities that we never would have looked for if Trump hadn't started his ridiculous trade war against Canada.
11: You've shown leadership in this and been in the media and I think handled it directly. Do you hear from other CEOs or other people from businesses to say, you know, maybe get some advice from you on what you're doing?
20: Yes, absolutely. And, you know, if it's one thing that I can give as a suggestion for any size of Canadian business is they really need to adapt their marketing materials and their messaging to their consumers. Like, you gotta be forward, facing Canadian. Like, if you're Canadian owned and operated, you should be, you know, screaming this to the world. And, I think there is opportunities for businesses. But at the same time, some businesses are just in a situation where they're in a mountain of debt. A lot of companies still haven't recovered from the pandemic. And we're just starting to come out of economic turmoil from the pandemic when Trump was sworn into office, and here we are. So our company is incredibly well managed. My parents were just absolutely fantastic, forward-thinking people who reinvested 100% of the profits for this company back into the business. And we don't have a debt load that we have to deal with. We don't have a board of directors we have to deal with. Essentially, I pop over to and sit at the kitchen table with my mother and father, and we make strategic decisions over a coffee. So right. It's easy for us. It's easy for us.
11: And
20: right?
11: you, the old logo with the kids with the ice cream, is that you and your sister? I think we've asked you this before.
20: It most definitely is. I'm the little boy, and my esteemed law professor's sister is the little blonde girl.
11: That is awesome. I think it's so cool. And our producer, Steve, you were lamenting and just raving about one of their products this morning.
1: The ice cream sandwiches.
11: Yeah, he's addicted to these things, Ashley.
20: Oh, you cannot get better than that. They're simple, they're classic, and really, Canadians can't get enough of them. They're the highest. Our 12-pack vanilla sandwich is still the highest-selling novelty ice cream item in this country.
11: Wow.
20: And I think it always will be, because you just can't beat it.
11: What's your highest? Is it just vanilla is the biggest selling ice cream out of your ice cream line?
20: Well, to be honest, Canadians are a little bit boring.
11: Right, but that goes with cake and pie, and everybody likes it and all that
20: stuff. Exactly. It's vanilla is truly the perfect supporting ice cream. You can put almost anything with it, and it's good.
11: That's true. Ashley, always a pleasure speaking with you. Thank you so much for the time and the leadership when it comes to Chapman's and showing what a lot of companies should be doing that right now.
20: Thank you very much. I appreciate that.
11: Ashley Chapman, he is the CEO of Chapman's Ice Cream, the Canadian family business. I love this story so much. There's got to be a documentary that we could watch on Chapman's, or else they should have one. Right? Six people or whatever they had in 1973, Steve? Probably in a garage making ice cream or something.
1: I don't know. We got to look into this.
11: Mm-hmm. I think it'd be great. Now, like, what do you say 1,100 employees up to? And actually adding employees the last few years. Can't say enough good things. And plus, their product is, like, so good.
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11: It's Mike Kakeoke for Antonino's Original Pizza, and we talk a lot about Windsor Pizza. We're so proud of it, right? 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There is a standard that you expect when you order a local pizza, a Windsor pizza, and they hit it every single time. It starts with the crust, the thin crust, and it has that Windsor crunch. 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And when you look at the toppings, they do that right too. The shredded pepperoni, the canned mushrooms, and those are the things that have defined that Windsor style of pizza that has made it world famous. 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You can all agree on it. It's Antonino's. Locations all over South Windsor, LaSalle, Tecumseh, and in Leamington. So go to their website for more information. 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
11: Lots to talk about the weather. Everybody loves talking about the weather, don't we? Hey, some kind of weather we're having here. I can stay like this all year. We could really use the rain. Well, Essex Conservative MP Chris Lewis, you heard him on AM 800 News over the past couple days, and I agree with him. He is pushing for better weather radar coverage in Windsor Essex, arguing our area is basically in a blind spot in the warning system. So he's written a letter to the federal environment minister calling for a review of severe weather alerts, radar coverage. And this is like, you know, significant weather. Like we had that big windstorm and storm sweep through a few weeks ago during the Essex Fun Fest back in July that injured three people. He was on with a shift on AM 800, which you can hear 2 till 6. Dan McDonald was hosting the other day and said, we rely heavily on U.S. radar data because the closest Canadian radar station is in Exeter. It's like 200 kilometers away.
10: Yeah. And joining us this morning to talk more about this is Dr. David Sills, the director of the Northern Tornadoes Project, the Canadian Severe Storms Lab. Good morning, Dr. Sills.
32: Good morning.
10: All right. So, we feel like down here we're in a bit of a blind spot, if you will, for weather forecasting. Would that be accurate, though?
32: You know, it's kind of interesting because, yes, the Canadian radar that covers the area is, up in Exeter. So, Windsor, Essex is still within the Doppler range, though. So that's the wind sensing range of that radar, but on the edge of it. But, Windsor and Essex County are covered so well by American radars. We've got the Detroit radar 80 kilometers away. The Cleveland radar, 116 kilometers away. And then there's a metro airport radar that's a special radar for airports. That covers the city. It's only 58 kilometers away, and it provides 1 minute data. There's no other country in Canada, or sorry, there's no other city in Canada that has the kind of radar coverage that Windsor actually has. But you know, I do appreciate that the Canadian radar is located far enough away from Windsor that it often doesn't pick up some of the things going on near the bottom of the storm that is really important for issuing warnings. Mm.
11: Dr. David Sills, who is the director of Northern Tornadoes Project Lab, and joining us here on AM 800. So, doctor, like, when you look at this kind of thing, and with the Canadian radar, the American radar, obviously the latest technology, it sounds like, is within our grasp, just a few miles away over in Detroit. Does the National Weather Service and Environment Canada, do they share details with Environment Canada so that when we get that information, they can send out timely alerts?
32: Right. Well, there is an agreement for sharing radar data. And certainly the forecasters at the Environment Canada office in Toronto have basically real-time access to all of this data. In fact, the public can even access all of this data. I use it all the time in my work. And so there is that agreement in place. But the thing is, you know, agreements these days...
10: Yeah, don't mean a whole lot.
11: Are there tariffs on using the radar?
32: Exactly. And you know, there's things that we rely on from the Americans, like radar data, satellite data. We rely completely on their satellite to provide satellite data for us so we can see the clouds across the country. Balloon data, weather balloons. Recently, they decided to change the way they launch weather balloons. And there's a global agreement that all weather balloons are launched twice a day at the same time. So we get two complete pictures every 12 hours across the globe, and they decided to take half of their weather balloons in the western half of the U.S. and change them to another time. So, you know, they're not following the agreement.
10: Yeah.
32: So, you know, we have an agreement to share radar data. They could decide tomorrow to turn it off, and then Windsor would be covered by the Exeter radar, and really for the Windsor area, that's not good enough.
10: All right. You know, I'm from, especially from your line of work, but for the general public as well, how important is weather radar coverage, especially as climate change, we see the impacts of that. We see these 1 in 100 year storms coming in a lot more frequently than 100 years. How important is it that our governments do invest in this technology?
32: Right. Well, radar is the number one tool that forecasters use when issuing warnings. There's no doubt about that. It's the only tool that lets us see inside of the thunderstorm and how much rain it's producing, how much wind it's producing, even with the new radars, what kind of precipitation it's producing. Is it hail? Is it rain? It can even pick up tornado debris. So radars are really the first line of defense against severe weather and are critical. And, you know, Environment Canada did invest in a new updated radar network. And so that the installation lasted about 7 years or so, and it ended a couple of years ago. There are issues because, you know, the data quality isn't quite up to snuff. It's not as good as the American radar data, and, you know, they are working on it, but very slowly. But also these new radars have some problems, like the Exeter radar was down on July 3rd when the Ethics Fun Fest was happening. It had been down five times in June and July this summer, for various reasons. And so there are issues with these new radars that need to be solved. But like I said, a critical tool for the severe weather forecaster.
11: And David, how much of this, because I do find sometimes like it's already storming and then all of a sudden I get a thunderstorm warning to my phone or whatever. How much is it staffing and getting the word out? Like, you're looking at the information that's available, but also sending out these warnings or watches in a relatively timely manner.
32: Right. Well, I mean, there is some of that. We've got one office basically with two severe weather forecasters on staff covering all of Ontario. It's the same right across the country that, you know, there's just a couple staff at each station covering millions of square kilometers. So sometimes, you know, the workload does get really crazy for them as far as handling warnings across that large area. But, you know, in this case, on July 3rd with the Essex Fun Fest, there was a 30-minute lead time on that warning. So, you know, that wasn't the issue, the lead time. I think the issue is the expectation from people that it's going to appear on their phones. Mm-hmm. And with a storm like that, it was, you know, they weren't expecting extreme winds, really. I mean, winds of 130 kilometers or greater. They weren't expecting a tornado. So they issued the standard severe thunderstorm warning, and those warnings don't go to cell phones. And I think the expectation is growing that any weather that is going to cause damage is going to end up on your phone, and it's just not the case. So if that's what people want, I mean, they can, you know, let their MP know, but that means they're going to get a lot more warnings on their phones, like many, many more than they get now. And that, I'm sure that would just change the conversation to, we're getting overwarned. So okay. It is a balance.
11: So bottom line, should we be getting more updated equipment in Windsor Essex at this point?
32: I think so. I think, you know, we don't have a weather balloon launching site in Southern Ontario at all, which is, it's just hard to believe that we are covered by American balloon launching sites.
10: Mm-hmm.
32: But, you know, like I said, it's all depending on data sharing agreements. You know, a Windsor should have its own radar down there for exactly that reason. If for some reason the American radars, just the data aren't crossing the border, then we have our own data coming in for severe weather forecasters to look at. This is becoming an increasingly important issue, data sovereignty, and it certainly applies in the weather space.
10: All right. Well, thank you so much for your time this morning. We really appreciate it. That is Dr. David Sills, director with Northern Tornadoes Project, the Canadian Severe Storms Lab, with some really interesting information. And, of course, this all came from Essex Conservative MP Chris Lewis pushing for better weather radar coverage in Windsor, Essex. And he is asking the federal government for some more resources. A spokesperson for the Minister with Environment and Climate Change says they do recognize the critical role the Weather Radar Network plays. And they added that the Exeter radar is online and fully operational after being temporarily offline for necessary maintenance. And if an individual radar is temporarily unavailable, bad timing. Oh, meteorologists continue producing accurate predictions of developing weather events using data from nearby radar. So that was in a statement to CTV News.
11: Okay. All right. We'll see where this goes and if we can, because it is. We are in a horrible area for thunderstorms and wind and tornadoes potentially. So something you have to keep in mind, and sounds like we should look into more.
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9: From the National Newsroom of the Canadian Press, I'm Don Mitchell. There are still several counties in Nova Scotia under a local state of emergency this morning due to heavy rainfall and localized flooding risks. Nova Scotia Emergency Management said yesterday multiple roads were closed because of dangerous conditions. They warned people in the affected areas not to travel unless necessary. The island and parts of the northern mainland have been battered by rainfall over several days due to a slow-moving weather system. Environment Canada has some warnings and alerts in place for most of the island's northern areas. Nova Scotia Premier Tim Houston in a social media post yesterday revealed a Cape Breton woman died amid heavy rainfall and localized flooding. RCMP say they received a report of a missing woman Saturday morning. The Mounties say in a news release the 46-year-old's vehicle was located parked near her residence on the far side of a flooded bridge in a small rural community in Cape Breton. The woman's body was recovered mid-afternoon local time and authorities have not said how the woman died, but it is not deemed suspicious. We're just hours away from Canada's counter-tariffs taking effect. effect on nearly $28 billion worth of U.S. products. Prime Minister Mark Carney announced the tit-for-tat measures after trade talks with the United States broke down last month and the Americans imposed fresh tariffs on some $28 billion in Canadian goods. The day after the levies go into effect, Scotiabank will hold its annual Global Banking and Markets Financial Summit this week. The meeting expects to feature top executives from across the banking and financial services sector. There are worries about the Canadian economy amid the escalating trade war with the U.S. Federal investigators are back at Miami's International Airport again this morning, determining what caused an Amazon cargo jet to barrel off a runway yesterday, killing at least five people and injuring five others. Here's ABC's Perry Russum with details.
1: The Boeing 767, flown for Amazon by 21 Air, was arriving from Puerto Rico. Officials not saying whether the victims were in the plane or on the ground. Thunderstorms and 30-mile-per-hour wind gusts were reported at the time, but investigators have not said if weather played a role.
9: The National Transportation Safety Board is expected to update information on the crash at some point today. Meanwhile, the eruption of Indonesia's Anak Krakatau volcano closed several airports in the Asian region. Schools also shifted to remote learning today as the eruption halted over 2,300 flights in coated areas with ash. The worst of the 25-hour eruption is over for now, with just moderate and intermittent eruptions. And a Canadian disability rights activist hopes her small role in the upcoming film Being Human will help amplify the message behind her work. Taylor Lindsay Noel, known as Access by Tay Online, posts video reviews about accessibility at restaurants and businesses across Toronto.
5: I started doing accessibility reviews straight after COVID because I wanted to show and share the real life experiences of those living with disabilities and how difficult it is to navigate Toronto, and also share the importance of accurate information.
9: Lindsay Noel says inaccessible washrooms and sometimes even front doors are among the biggest barriers she has encountered so far. This is the Canadian Press. In sports, the Toronto Blue Jays will open a three-game series against the Athletics tonight in West Sacramento, California. Right-hander Dylan Cease will be on the mound for the Jays, while lefty Jacob Lopez is scheduled to start for the A's. The Jays trail Cleveland by one game for third in the final American League wildcard spot. Meanwhile, the Guardians will open a three-game series in Baltimore against the Orioles. There are two Labor Day clashes in the CFL today. The Toronto Argonauts travel to Hamilton to face the Tiger Cats in the first matchup. The second-place Argos are 2 points ahead of the Tiger Cats in the East. Later, the West Division's last place Calgary Stampeders will take on the first place Edmonton Elks. The Elks are 8-3 and in a tie for first in the West with the 8-4 Saskatchewan Roughriders, who also have 16 points. And at the U.S. Open in New York, Ottawa's Gabriela Dabrowski and Brazilian partner Luisa Stefani will play Ari Hozumi of Japan and Slovenian Andrea Klepac in a third-round women's doubles match. From the Canadian Press, I'm Don Mitchell.
28: It was so good the first time. It's worth another listen. It's the best of Mornings with Mike and Meg on AM 800.

0: my back, Meg.
1: Oh, boy. Would you look at that, everybody? Just
0: it,
1: like that.
0: Didn't take long to bust out the megaphone. Everywhere I went this week, people were like, we love the megaphone. No, one lady said she didn't like it, but everybody else did.
1: How many people is everybody else? One
0: Two
1: other?
0: Said they liked it. One said they didn't. That was my official survey.
1: Ooh.
2: How you doing, stranger? I haven't been. It's been a minute.
1: I know. I'm good. I've just been holding the fort down. You know, I've just been wishing, praying, crossing my fingers and toes for warmer weather in which we are going to get this week.
2: Yeah. It is going to be a really nice week if you are into the summer weather. I enjoyed, actually, late last week when we were in the upper teens. That was good with me because I worked on my lawn.
1: What else would you do?
2: That's right. That's literally all I did all week was dig out quack grass, nut grass, whatever it's called, and overseeded my lawn. That was like my entire week. My neighbors were like, what are you doing? Because I was like there with shovels and tools digging out grass.
1: I think we should do like a competition or suggestions from the listeners, like get Mike a hobby.
2: But that is my hobby. I watched the Tigers lose all week. I don't think they won at all during the whole time I was off, except yesterday, last night in game two of the doubleheader. And I worked on my lawn.
1: I know, but
2: I watched hockey.
1: I guess it's a hobby, but I think it's the fact that that's your only one.
2: Right. Like, what would you want me to do? Go for a bike ride?
1: Yeah.
2: Maybe go, I don't know, to a winery, perhaps?
1: No, a hobby, Mike. Like, not just, like, a one-off. Like, bike riding's a hobby. But, like, what about you joining somebody's baseball team? Why? You love baseball.
2: A lot of physicality and a lot of socializing. Two things I'm not really interested in.
1: I know, but you only do it once a week, and it would be good for a lot of parts of you. I think a baseball league would be really good. Why don't you try getting, like, cycling? I could see you, like, in the spandex suit.
2: Oh,
1: you
2: know, yeah.
1: Glasses
2: on.
1: That'd
2: be great. Spandex suit and me. Two things that should not go together. But there were developments in the animal kingdom at my yard. So I think I was talking about my robin's nest before I was off, right? And they fledged and they left the nest. The two robins that were in there left the nest. I didn't get to the nest because then another robin moved in. Yes. Apparently, I'm in the high rent district. This other robin started going back to the nest and cleaning it up a little bit, adding a little, you know, some more grasses and mud and stuff to clean it up. So the previous robin must have kept pretty good care of it. And now we have four more eggs in the old nest.
1: Okay, this is

0: starting to get used to me.
1: Okay. All right. All right. I don't know. We got to get somebody on that. I'm seeing here robins typically nest from about April through July and can have 2 to 3 broods in a season.
0: Right. I don't think it's the same one.
1: Okay.
0: I mean, how do you tell?
1: How
0: I mean,
1: do
0: they
1: you
0: all
1: tell?
0: Look the same, right? I don't know if that's robin racism or what, but they all look the same to me. And then I had 2 squirrels who have been sleeping in my squirrel house that I built that I put 15 feet up in a tree the last few nights.
1: That's exciting.
0: It's so cool. And I looked it up, and more than likely they are young siblings that are trying to keep warm in the cooler
1: Aww.
0: Nights. So
1: you're like Snow White. You're right? Like Snow White over there.
0: Yeah, I just like stretch out my arms and all these animals come to me.
1: And all the little forest critters run around your house.
0: Yeah.
1: Oh, well, there you go.
0: So it's been fun to watch that. And I have cameras set up to watch that. So that's my other hobby.
1: Oh, I think about you on vacation and I'm like, what could he possibly be getting up to? It makes me almost sad.
0: But that's what I enjoy.
1: I know.
0: I was sad
1: I
0: when I
1: telling
0: had,
1: myself that.
0: Had to go out and do something.
1: Yeah. Okay.
0: Right? I had to go out for dinner on Saturday. I'm like, I don't want to leave my lawn. I don't want to shower.
1: Okay. We're getting a message, a suggestion for your hobby.
0: Okay.
1: This is a good one from Joelle saying, come be the umpire for the Serenity Softball League, which is a league that Joelle is in. And I believe, Joelle, if I'm correct here, it's people in recovery. It's a amazing organization and a really amazing league that they've put on.
0: See, but I don't want to do any of this. Like, that's a great league, a great cause. Meg can do it. Producer Steve can do it. Like, Meg's trying to force something. Like, I'm perfectly fine. It's not like, you know, I had a whole week and I didn't really do anything. I wish I had a hobby. Like, I don't want to leave my property.
1: I know, but the only thing you have to talk about is like your lawn
0: and
1: the
0: my
1: birds.
0: Squirrels and the birds and the Tigers losing. I watched hockey. I have 2 TVs set up in my basement, so I had hockey and baseball on at the same time.
1: It's like you've got nothing outside of that.
0: But that's how I enjoy it.
1: Okay.
0: I'm a very simple man.
1: Okay,
0: Meg.
1: But what if we found you a hobby that you
0: don't want a hobby? I don't. It's not like I'm on those like people on Reddit boards and Facebook. I'm wanting to meet new people and looking for to start a new hobby and interest. Does anybody have any good clubs or I'm going to join a book club? I haven't read a book since grade 8.
1: Okay, well, we know that. I have a good one. This one you will like, Mike. This one you will like. This is from Texter Dave. Mike should be a dog walker.
0: A dog walker.
1: You like dogs?
0: Oh, yeah, that's true.
1: Get you a little extra, or maybe you should get a dog.
0: Well, there's that. We have a number of dogs that are going to be moving in over the course of the next 2 months as people go on vacation. We're dog sitting for some friends. But I'm like, we got to start dog sitting for people we don't know and freaking charge and make some sweet cash.
1: I think at this point, Mike, for sure. I mean, you guys are just giving your services away.
0: I know.
1: What about golf, Mike?
0: I was addicted to golf, like very addicted to golf in my like mid-20s to about mid-30s. I lost my swing. I got frustrated. I just quit. Instead of working on it, I just said, forget it. I'm done.
1: I know. It does make you feel like you want to do that.
0: No,
1: golf.
0: My projects are my thing. That's what I do. Lawn projects, woodworking projects. I got some outdoor chairs I have to redo.
1: Okay.
0: That is my happiness. On a beautiful day, I have the radio out. I'm listening to like some AC/DC or I'm listening to a Tiger game, doing my projects by myself. That's my happiness.
2: You heard it here. I don't want anybody coming to the house. Oh. I don't want anyone coming over.
3: Stay away. I'm digging up nut grass. Stay away, please. I have work to do.
2: No fun. No activities.
0: But my boy Lou down the road, who has like the perfect lawn, brought me down to his house to show me how he did it and let me borrow his leveling rake.
1: That's nice.
0: Yeah.
1: Nice neighbors.
0: Madeline, good morning.
4: Good morning. How are you, Mike?
0: Everybody wants me to have a hobby, apparently. I don't want one.
4: I got a hobby for you for little old ladies, walking little old ladies with a dog.
1: Oh, you go to the little old lady's house, pick up their dog, give them a little walk.
0: Do I walk?
4: They give you a hot tip after.
0: Do I walk the little old ladies or am I walking the dog?
4: Yeah, you got to do both.
0: Oh, okay. Yeah, all right.
4: We
0: I can do that.
4: High society.
1: That's a great idea,
0: yeah,
1: Madeline.
0: Yeah, all right, Madeline. That's old lady walker. put him in like a scooter or a wheelchair and wheel him around and then have the dog on a leash on the other hand?
1: You would actually be good at that. You actually would. Because once you get going, you're yapping.
0: Right.
1: You'd have a good time. Meet some friends.
0: How about build squirrel houses?

0: sell them from Danielle the Baker this morning. Or maybe I could do that.
1: That's a great idea. And then plus you, with that, you know, that fat wallet, you would be making some money.
0: Exactly.
1: Like a side hustle.
0: Yeah, any good hobby involves me making more money.
1: There you go.
0: That's a good hobby.
1: All right. We are glad to have you back. Glad you had an exhilarating week off.
0: Oh, man, my lawn is going to be so lush. I got little nibblies coming up already from the dirt. Paul McDonald joining us now. Meg thinks I need a hobby. I have a hobby. I watch sports. I work on my yard. I build things.
2: All good hobbies, because I do the same thing.
0: Right, that's my hobbies. Know, but Meg wants me to like socialize and have
2: not really a hobby, though, is it?
1: I just want him to get out, like, you know, golfing or something active. Like, for example, a baseball team. And we've got Richard on the line this morning. Richard Strong, who I think he agrees with me.
3: I sponsor a baseball team for 35 years.
0: Oh, that's good for your repair appliance company.
3: We are the only team that's won the Triple Crown 7 times.
0: There you go. If you added me to the team, you wouldn't be having many championships.
3: That's been in existence for 40 years, that team. Wow. No other team has ever won the Triple Crown once.
0: Wow, that's impressive.
3: We've done it 7 times. I got plaques for every year.
0: Attaboy.
2: Are you recruiting Mike?
1: Yeah.
3: Yes. I want you to come out and watch a game Wednesday night. It's only one night a week. Wednesday night, 6 o'clock.
0: 6 o'clock?
3: like 2 hours.
1: Okay, Richard.
0: All right.
1: Thank you for the invitation.
2: Where do you play at? Where do you play?
0: Yeah, I'm sorry. We let Richard go, I'll find out the details, because I'm not going to go anyway. Like Wednesday at 6 o'clock.
1: See, Mike, look at that. Just like that. You've got plans.
0: Yeah, well, great. Thanks, Meg. P1 Gary in Dearborn. This is right. This would be me. Oil painting and listening to classical music.
2: Oh, that sounds like you. With a glass of wine, maybe?
0: Yeah. Oh, that sounds right like me. So if I'm going to paint something, it's going to be like wood.
1: Somebody here saying, Meg.
0: A deck.
1: Somebody here saying, Meg, I usually side with you, but this time, not. Leave Mike alone.
0: Yes,
1: I'm the same
0: you.
1: As him. I love being home, puttering around the house. It's so relaxing.
0: Thank you.
1: I'm not against the puttering around the house. I'm just, it's
0: but
1: just
0: But you
1: like,
0: need something else,
1: it's just
0: you're
1: the,
0: saying.
1: It's just the fact
0: you sound
1: that
0: like my mom.
1: You only, like, you do nothing else besides that.
2: But that, you know what? But I'll be honest, I'm with him on that. I like being at my home.
0: Yeah,
2: I like
0: radio
2: doing stuff
0: on.
2: Around.
1: Paul, I don't disagree, but Paul, you've got... I know you're going out for dinners, and you've got the grandson coming over, and you're doing this, and you're doing that.
2: Yeah.
1: You know? Yeah.
0: I went out for dinner with the family on Saturday.
1: Okay.
0: Went back to my mom's, because, like, social people always have to have the two-destination thing, right? You don't just go out for dinner.
1: Right.
0: Usually you meet somewhere first, then go for dinner, and then back for dessert and fellowship at someone's house after.
1: There's a pre and a post,
0: yes.
1: Right? Yeah.
0: I'm not like well, what's wrong with just having dinner? That's your event. Let's all go
2: Bring
0: home.
2: Bring your gifts with you.
0: That's right.
1: Mike.
0: Exactly.
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0: Over the course of the last couple of days, has been about the Fogelaar Furland Club and them saying basically, okay, bye. They're going to sell the property. We learned this on Tuesday that they're going to sell their longtime home on the North Service Road and get out of the banquet business, Meg. And one of the reasons they said in a letter that the board cited rising operating costs and the financial strain of running a large hall. And it's, you know, just it is. It's expensive. And the trends have changed, right, as far as galas and weddings and things like that. And it's really affected business. So we wanted to find out, you know, just how the event and gala and wedding business has changed. And someone that has been involved in this kind of business for a long time is Nancy Campana. You know, the wedding show that takes place every year, Nouveau Event Planning. She joins us now. And Nancy, good morning. Were you surprised by this announcement from Fogelaar?
24: No. No, not at all, Mike. You know, we're pretty in touch with a lot of venues within the city with doing the wedding show. And pre-COVID, there was starting to be a new trend towards different sorts of venues. Our winery region was really picking up with venues. More wineries were starting to build larger and more aesthetically pleasing venues.
1: Yeah.
24: And a little smaller weddings were coming in. But with that being said, people aren't spending less. They're having higher-end weddings in a lot of cases with fewer number of guests. COVID accelerated that a lot. I think the biggest factor in all this, though, is Instagram.
1: Ooh.
0: Okay, now that's a juicy tidbit.
1: I can relate to this because I'm in the middle of planning a wedding, and you're completely right, Nancy. You know, this type of luxury that you're seeing on Instagram, oh, this bride had that at her wedding and that bride, it's right in your face all the time.
0: Oh, okay.
24: Yeah, everyone's looking for a different, right, a different look, a different feel for their wedding. The banquet halls who haven't updated their look or look more traditional.
1: Mm-hmm.
24: Couples feel that they have to go in and decorate from floor to ceiling. That's very expensive. So if you can find a venue that you don't have to do as much decorating, you can save a little bit there, put more towards your food costs, maybe invite a few more guests. But Instagram, huge factor, as well as since COVID, a lot of couples do hire wedding planners, and that was a hard sell before COVID. But once COVID happened and people saw the value of having a wedding planner who could get them through those challenging times of redoing contracts, rebooking things, just taking that off their hands, wedding planners have become almost the norm for most couples to hire, whether it's, you know, for the long process from start to finish, a few months before, or day of planners. And a lot of times they have, you know, a lot of say in helping these couples find unique locations as well, which are Instagram worthy.
1: Yeah, totally.
0: That's fascinating. Yeah, I wouldn't even
1: true.
0: Thought of that.
1: No, yeah. No, absolutely, Nancy. I'm just wondering, how did it kind of get out of control? Because it definitely does feel like that. My friends all feel like that. You know, some of these vendors, like $10,000, $20,000, $30,000. And, you know, how did it get like that? Why are we spending so much money on weddings?
24: Well, Meg, after 40 years of planning the wedding show, our family's planning a wedding as well. So I'm seeing this from the other side as well. And again, COVID helped accelerate price increases. We've all seen that in restaurants. You know, so food service has always been your number one food, and refreshment service has always been your number one cost for a wedding. That's the largest chunk of planning your wedding. So those costs have gone up exponentially. And then if you want all the bells and whistles, yeah, I mean, it's nothing to spend for a lot of couples, or a lot of families, you know, well over $80,000 to $120,000 in this city on a wedding. And we have to remember.
0: wait.
1: Mike is shocked.
0: I think Mike
1: is shocked, Nancy.
0: I blacked out for a second.
1: No,
0: how much?
1: It's true.
24: It happens every weekend, Mike, in the city. Weddings are big business. People don't understand it until they're in it. Wedding planning is deemed as a very important tradition for many, many cultures in our city. Those cultures have increased and varied. So St. Clair Center for the Arts, Caesars Windsor really cater to Indian weddings now, which are three-day affairs and very elaborate. I think back in the day, a lot of, you know, Canadians felt very, I want to say pressured, but to do a traditional Italian wedding. It's not unusual to go out of town and have cash bars at a wedding, especially in smaller towns if you've ever been to a wedding. Whereas here in Windsor, if you ever had a cash bar, that would be like unheard of.
1: Yeah.
0: Right.
24: Insulting.
0: Poor form.
24: Yeah. That was always kind of an Italian tradition that everyone here in Windsor followed. So weddings have changed exponentially. Definitely Instagram COVID wedding planners have helped accelerate that change. With that being said, we are seeing everything at the wedding show, from people who are doing backyard weddings right up to the three-day cultural traditional affairs. And so that's left the wedding market wide open again for much more growth, because when you're having a backyard wedding, you might need a food truck or, you know, a smaller
1: tent.
24: Food service type vendors. It's just really, it's been an interesting time for me as a wedding show producer, because we've seen it all over the 40 years. The first year we did the wedding show, there was no such thing as a wedding decorator in the city.
0: Fascinating that everything that goes into one day.
1: I know. And then Nancy,
0: can I just make a point about the cash bar thing though?
1: Yeah.
0: I think if I ever got married again, I'd have a cash menu too. It's like here's the menu. You order what you like, and you're going to pay for what you like.
1: Oh, geez, cheapy over there. I don't know about that. You know, Nancy. And then we are seeing this push to maybe you rent out a restaurant, and you have 30 people, and you don't decorate the whole thing, and you still have a nice night. And it is a little bit more affordable than, like you mentioned, renting out Caesars Windsor for the evening.
24: Yeah, you know, and that's probably one of the fastest growing trends we're seeing right now is restaurant weddings. Again, a couple reasons, Meg, they're not all that inexpensive.
1: No, true,
24: there is, there's a few restaurants here that are charging all-in food and beverages up over $350 a head. per guest. And they fit 100 to 120, and that's what they expect you to have there.
0: Crazy.
24: So, yeah. Yeah. You know,
0: big business.
24: Again, there's everything is out there and on the table for couples to wedding plan within their budget. I think another thing we have to remember, Mike, and I guess, you know, my generation has been much luckier than younger generations of today, that we were able to traditionally get married, buy the house, put money in our RSP, save for our kids' wedding, and we're seeing that our generation putting on these weddings for their kids too.
0: Right.
24: So it's not always the couple that are paying for the weddings. It's my generation of parents who have had, I guess, more privilege in saving money than your younger generations are going to have, it looks like. So it might be the last big of that generation, too, in the next, you know, couple decades.
0: Interesting thoughts, Nancy. Thanks so much. Nancy Campana, Nouveau Event Planning. They put on the big wedding show every January, and, yeah, it is big business.
1: Big money. Oh.
0: You don't like my cash menu idea?
1: No. Then what's the point of going to the wedding?
0: Well, if I go to,
1: like, go for dinner.
0: Okay, well, if I go to your birthday that's being celebrated, your big 30th birthday for Meg, we're going to celebrate at the GOAT. I don't expect you to buy my dinner.
1: Well, then you can't expect a single gift from any of the people going to your wedding. That's
0: I'll
1: the whole
0: bring
1: point.
0: A birthday gift.
1: My God.
0: I think I might start this new trend. Cash bar, cash menu.
1: This wedding thing is
0: It's
1: crazy. As somebody who's in the middle of it, it is absurd. I can't believe that we've kind of allowed it to get this way. And I keep saying the whole process, this is why brides, you got to do what you got to do. Like, you know, you see your friends doing something and who gives a hoot, you know? Like, you got to do what makes sense for you.
0: Not what Instagram says.
1: Exactly.
0: Okay. At least you got a good MC at a good price for your wedding.
1: I'm thinking about canceling on him.
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0: Windsor Police reporting a steady increase in the number of vehicles impounded due to the operation by suspended or prohibited drivers. And a lot of this is coming from people lending out their vehicles to someone that has a suspended license. And then you get in trouble. Your vehicle could get seized. It could be impounded. It could be impounded for up to 180 days, depending on the offense. And you may be responsible for all the towing and storage fees because it is your vehicle. Mm-hmm. So has anybody regretted lending out their vehicle to someone? And even maybe not to this point, but like it came back and you're like, do you mind putting a little gas in it? Do you mind cleaning up your garbage that you threw in the back seat? 519-792-2559. Or maybe you have encountered something where you gave it to someone and it ended up being impounded or ticketed or something of that nature.
1: God.
0: I haven't run into this, but as a truck owner, you do get a lot of...
1: Oh, yes, of course.
0: A lot of people asking, can I borrow your truck or can you give me a hand moving ...
1: Yeah, I've done that to you.
0: Yes.
1: In the very... near
0: yeah
1: past.
0: But our relationship's close enough that you're allowed.
1: Okay.
0: Like Stevie would be allowed.
1: Yeah.
0: But like, you know, somebody on the fringe, get your own truck.
1: Yeah, find your own truck.
0: Yeah,
1: we have a message from Kyle in LaSalle this morning. This is a wild story. Good morning, guys. We used to park and fly at Detroit Airport and stayed at a sketchy hotel. When we got back from our trip, our car had Burger King wrappers and cups left inside, and 1/4 tank of gas was missing.
0: Oh my God.
1: So that somebody just took it for a joyride, it sounds
0: I
1: like.
0: I guess, or needed some wheels for the afternoon, go get some Burger King.
1: Dropped it back off at the hotel.
0: Yeah.
1: I mean,
0: wow.
1: In this scenario, don't get me wrong, if I opened my car door and I saw someone else's garbage and everything, I'd feel so...
0: Violated.
1: I would.
0: Right.
1: But they could have stolen it.
0: Well, that's true. At least they brought it back. All right. Good morning, Trucker Al.
9: Brady, what's going on?
0: How's the fog out there where you are?
9: Right. So when you get to Tilbury, it's a steady fog, but there are banks where it's pretty thick. So, you know, pay attention to your following distance. And if you're heading out the 401, you want cheap gas at the Tomber exit. It's $1.49.9 a liter.
0: Nice.
9: That's a pretty darn good bargain.
1: Yeah.
9: I think it's a new fuel company that's starting up to try to get some people in. called BVD. I think they took over the Husky in Windsor as well.
1: Oh, interesting.
0: Oh, okay.
9: And also, my story of regret, I was getting I had an 89 Mustang LX, 5-liter notchback, my favorite car of all time, 5-speed. I lent it to my friend if the car was going to get painted. He says, I'll take it. I said, okay, fine, thanks, Frank. He takes it. He gets pulled over for speeding. He was going like 170 kilometers an hour.
0: 170?
9: Yes. And I had a radar detector hidden up inside the visor. So when he didn't know it was there. It wasn't on. And when he got pulled over, the cops seen it and said, I'll tell you what, I'm going to do a trade-off. He made them run over it. So he get off the ticket. I lost my 500 radar detector. It was stealth. It would talk to you. It covered all the bands. It had laser. Oh my God.
0: I can't believe the cop even said that. Like, let's make a deal. Here we go. Well,
9: there was no such thing as stunt. We're going back into 1990.
0: Right.
9: You know, stunt driving wasn't a thing and small town, whatever the case may be. Anyway,
1: Okay, Trucker Al, though, was he sorry? Was he like, oh,
0: any
1: I'm
0: regret?
1: Sorry. Yeah.
9: Frank? God, no. If you didn't, Frank, you'd understand why. As a matter of fact, he blamed me. So you should have told me it was up there.
0: Okay, oh, my God, your fault.
9: Kilometers an hour.
1: Oh my God,
0: that's funny.
1: I can't imagine taking someone's car doing 170.
0: Right.
1: I get it. It's a beautiful car. You want to see what, you know, you're capable of, but it's not yours.
0: When else am I going to get a chance to drive a car like this? I'm opening her up.
1: I know, but you can't because you probably can't afford the car.
0: Right. Okay, have you ever had regrets lending out your car? Has something happened to your vehicle when it was not in your possession? 519-792-2559.
1: When I drive other people's car, I am 10-2, locked in. I am just the best driver, because I'm so nervous that I'd have to give the car back to them and be like, oh, I'm so sorry. This is what happened. So I am so focused. My best driving is on display. But it feels weird getting in somebody else's car, right?
0: Right. It does. It does. Like, the radio buttons aren't in the same place and all this stuff. So here are some of the rules of etiquette when you borrow someone's car. Fuel and cleanliness are two of the big ones. Fill the tank. Match or exceed the fuel level you started with. Especially if you drove a significant distance, top it off completely.
1: Yeah.
0: Remove all the trash, receipts, wrappers, personal items. They even say to wipe it down. Vacuum crumbs or mud off your shoes. Or if you or your passengers made a mess, no strong smells. Avoid eating messy food, dropping coffee, vaping, or smoking in the vehicle. It is not yours. Respect the presets. Avoid altering even seat position, changing the radio station presets, unless you plan on putting them back. If I actually borrowed someone's car, I would change all the presets to AM 800.
1: Yeah, you would.
0: You couldn't. You know, nothing else to listen to.
1: It's funny that you have to tell people that, though, right? Like, especially if you are doing a trip with someone else's car, you have to fill it up more than what they gave it to you at, because it's the thought of thanks for doing me
0: a solid, right?
1: 100%. Yeah. I wouldn't have been able to take this trip or whatever without your vehicle, clearly. I mean, I'm not talking you're going to, I don't know, Essex to Harrow. But, I mean, it's wild that you have to tell people, like, hey, don't leave your Tim Hortons cup in my car that I've just lent you.
0: I know, but it's like all the stories that we run where it's like, and Windsor police are warning you this morning to not drive on sidewalks. You know, like stuff like that.
1: I know, but
0: yeah, it's crazy.
1: People can be not very pleasant. Another message here from a texter saying, granddaughter borrowed my car, got $10,000 damage. Oh. Not impressed. Didn't do that again. Oh, I wonder what did your granddaughter do? What did she bunk it off of?
0: Oh, man. Okay, let's go to Ron, who has a story about a Cadillac. Good morning, Ron.
10: Good morning. I had my Cadillac stolen out of my driveway. This is quite a few years ago. And the police traced it all the way to Manitoba, because the guy was stealing gas every gas station he stopped at. And when my insurance located the car, they popped the trunk. And when I got the car back from my insurance all the way to Tilbury from there, it was total trash. I trashed it. I garbaged the car after I got it back.
1: You what, sorry, Ron, after you got it back?
10: I trashed it. I went to the dump.
1: Oh.
0: Oh, you just got rid of it?
10: Or all yeah. I got rid of it because it was trash.
1: Oh, yeah, all the trash in the back.
0: Okay.
1: The dump.
10: No,
1: yeah.
10: No, the whole thing was trashed.
0: Oh, the car.
1: Oh.
10: The car was trashed. And it was full of his personal stuff because he got caught. So it was his clothes was in there, his garbage was in there.
1: Okay.
10: So the whole vehicle, I just trashed it.
1: Oh.
0: Okay, bye.
1: Yeah.
0: Just get rid of it.
1: It is, I don't know, I feel like it's definitely a violation when somebody goes into your vehicle. I shipped my car from here to St. John's in Newfoundland when I moved out that way. And when I got it back in St. John's, you know, I'm so excited. I'm like, I don't know, 23.
0: Right.
1: I get the car and I open the car door and all the license plates were stolen off of it. There was all this trash on the inside of the car and it was just like, what the heck? My little Honda at the time. Yeah.
0: You love that car though, didn't you?
1: Yeah.
0: Yeah.
1: Yeah.
0: I know. Everybody loves their first, like, car.
1: There's a comfort to your first car or
0: it
1: something,
0: really is.
1: You know?
0: All right, we've been talking about lending out your car and the fact that Windsor police are saying, maybe not a good idea. Terry, good morning. You actually had a story about dropping your car off at a shop.
11: Yes. I dropped my car off at a shop to get some work done while I was going on vacation. When I came back to pick the car up, the car was all clean, and I got kind of wondering what was going on. When I got in the car and I started looking around, I found their parking receipt for Cedar Point inside of it.
1: Oh, my gosh.
0: Well, a couple different rides they went on.
11: Oh, yeah. I could not believe it. I go, you used my car to go to Cedar Point?
1: Did you do anything about it, Terry?
0: Yeah, did you say anything?
11: I told him, I said, Terry, you forgot this in the car, and I gave it to the receipt for the parking parking pass. Hey, and he goes, well, I have to take it for a test drive after I fixed it.
1: Oh, my God.
11: Seriously? All the way to Cedar Point?
0: Yeah, Sandusky's beautiful this time of year.
1: Oh, my God.
0: Oh, my God. Let's go to Pete up next. Pete, you lent out your car to a friend?
12: Yes, and I trusted it and still trust it. It was just a quick mistake. I had two cars, so I'm going down Wyandotte Street by George. And if she's listening, she'll know what I'm talking about. And I'm doing 60 kilometers and 50, which I normally do. And all of a sudden, my other car went by me at 80 kilometers an hour. And then she turned on, backed off, and said, oops.
0: Oh, that's good stuff. Nice.
1: Need for speed.
0: Yeah, no kidding.
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1: International Nagging Day.
0: Ooh. What would people like to talk about?
1: Anyone got a good tattoo removal story? Or maybe, is there something your partner or maybe your kids do? Because I think parents can be a little naggy on the kids for the sake of, like, kids, do something.
0: Right.
1: You know, come on, use your melon.
0: Yeah, yeah.
1: So my mom used to say all the time, use your melon.
0: Nag, nag, nag, nag, nag, nag, nag. Either your partner or your kids. Is there something you nagged Tyler about? I like the nagging story better.
1: Oh, I don't know if this is a... Well, this is kind of a nag. I really try not to nag.
0: Right.
1: I really do. I make a conscious effort. And if I'm going to address something, I'm just going to address it. But I said to him the other day, I said, come close to me. Look me in the eyes.
0: Uh-oh.
1: And he's like, what? And I'm like, you don't need a new cup every time you have a sip of water.
0: Oh, okay.
1: One of those. And then he leaves these water cups all around the house.
0: Tyler, just reuse the same cup. It's only water.
1: It's
0: not getting sticky,
1: water.
0: No residue.
1: Yeah, after a couple days or whatever, change your... Oh, I swear he goes through six of these things a day. Yeah. Every time he takes a sip.
0: But on the other hand, Meg does not like the fact that I have used the same coffee mug here at work, my travel mug, all week, and then I put it in the dishwasher on Friday, and it's all fresh and renewed for Monday.
1: That's disgusting.
34: You got to wash the lid.
1: Like
34: minimally.
1: We're talking water.
0: But it's just me drinking out of it.
1: No, it's not. It's not. It's not you. It's not you, cooties. It's the fact that you have like coffee and milk in there. Water is one thing, but to have coffee and milk in a container and then reuse that day after day, I can't get behind that. So anyways, what would you nag Kelly about?
0: I don't nag. Guys don't nag. We just want to be
1: really?
0: Left alone.
1: Well,
0: I don't think guys nag. The one thing that Kelly will nag me about, especially this time of year, make sure you drink enough water when you're working outside or else you're going to get a migraine. yeah. or worse, die yeah. of dehydration. I don't want to see you, like, you know, laying on the lawn when I get home. You know, fair. It's always to the extreme.
1: Okay, Stevie, you know? I want to go back to the comment.
0: Why did he die? Oh, he didn't have that eighth cup of water. He just couldn't take
1: it. I want to go back to the comment about guys don't nag.
0: Right.
1: Stevie, do you nag on your wife about anything?
2: Guys know better.
0: Yeah, we know better.
1: You're right, because Tyler doesn't nag me for anything.
0: No, we know better.
2: It turns into a fight.
0: That's right. It just gets turned back on us.
2: Always. Oh. There's always a retort of, yeah, well, you do this.
0: Yeah.
2: It's like, okay, well, not worth it.
0: Don't nag me about that because you left four glasses out on the countertop after having a sip of water each, and then it's a whole thing. It's just not worth it.
2: I have the same issue. Mm. My wife leaves glasses everywhere, but I know better. I just pick them up, wash them.
0: That's right.
2: Done with it.
0: Yep. Keep the peace. You're like the United Nations. Just keep the peace.
1: Oh, dang. It's kind of like that in my relationship. I can't think of one thing that Tyler nags me for, but I got a little bit of a list for him. So.
0: Of course. Yeah. No, I think it's a lady thing. I think you're the ones that nag us and we just kind of take it and okay.
1: And there are, and you know, I know for sure there are things that I do that drive him nuts. There has to be.
0: Yeah.
1: I just don't know what they are.
0: Yeah. You got to pick your battles. You got to pick your battles. If it's something big, then you know that. Then you go there. If it's just a small little thing, it's not worth going to war.
1: I get it. You know, I get
0: it's not worth going to the Middle East for.
1: I get it. I do wonder. There must be some guys that nag out there.
0: Okay, do you nag as a guy? Do you nag your partner about anything, or ladies? Does your husband? We're looking at husband and wives, men and women in this, and nagging. You know, is there any guys out there that are nagging your partner about something? 519-792-2559. As a young veteran, I have noticed over the years in different relationships, especially when your partner is maybe like complaining about something, the day at work or something with whatever. Do not offer any solutions. Do not offer any solutions. Just be there.
1: Yeah, because us girls, we have the solutions. We just want to get it off our chest.
0: Yeah, so don't offer solutions. Like, don't end this issue. Like, just be there. Just listen.
1: Listen.
0: Don't offer common sense solutions that could end this. Just listen.
1: Put your listening ears on. Heather, P1 Heather saying, big nag to my kids. Answer my text.
0: Oh, that's a good one.
1: I bet that's very common.
0: That's a good one.
1: And that one, you know, because parents, you've got anxiety about your kids. They're out and about. They're doing, you want to check in. You okay? You all good? And then you don't get the text back.
0: Yeah.
1: Come on. Take a minute to answer my text.
0: Adam says, juice is not worth the squeeze to nag the wifey.
1: I think that's...
0: That's well said. Well said by Adam.
1: Texter Dave saying, my nag for my coworkers. What are you doing? What are you doing? What are you doing? What are you doing?
0: All right. So we'll come back. B-Man wants to join us. Paul, we were talking about nagging, and it is today.
1: International
0: Nagging Day. Oh. Is there anything? So our theory is that men don't nag wives. We know better, and we're not going to get anywhere, and it's just going to come back on us. Does your lovely wife nag you about anything?
3: No, not really. I mean, it's back and forth that this needs to be done or that needs to be done.
0: Nag on nag crime, then.
3: Yeah, there's not any. I wouldn't describe it as nagging. It's maybe
1: it's
3: just like
1: more conversation.
3: A gentle reminder
1: yeah.
3: that this picture needs to be hung mm-hmm. or what, you know.
1: And then you get it done, it sounds
3: and
1: like.
3: And you get it done. But there's not, no. And people say, oh, yeah, you just don't want to call out your wife on air. No, there's not a lot. No, I wouldn't say nagging is the way. Because nagging has that negative connotation to it.
1: For sure. I would say my parents don't nag each other.
3: No,
1: I would argue that they don't either. But the same thing, it's like, okay, we're having a conversation. This is the to-do list. Boom, boom, boom.
3: Right.
1: But sometimes it's like...
3: I know. It's like, we've been...
0: Are you
3: we've
0: ever been, going to get that done?
3: Yes. There's the family room that needs to be painted.
1: Yeah.
3: And so when are we going to do this? And it's, you know... It's,
1: but the way she approaches it is more like, when are we going to take this project on, Paul?
3: We can paint too.
0: Yeah, Kelly and I have this joke. Like, say you, like, leave something on the counter, like you didn't clean it up properly from a meal, and there's like a, you know, say one blueberry still on the counter. We leave each other's notes. Saving this?
1: That's great. I think that's a great way to go about it.
0: B-Man's joining us to talk about nagging. Good morning.
5: Good morning.
1: Are you a nagger, B-Man?
5: You know, I really hate it, but I just can't help it sometimes. And I hate being a man that nags at his wife.
0: Right, you're a rare species.
5: We usually get titled the B word because we're a man nagging and stuff, and we're not supposed to, you know?
0: Yeah.
5: But if there's only 7 days of the week, and I have 9 bags of garbage at the end of the week, I'm nagging. If you put in the laundry and decide to start doing your nails because I have to do the rest of the laundry now, I'm nagging. If you're sitting there tasting your food with your mouth open and I say something, it's called nagging. We do have a wonderful marriage, and my wife does not nag at me. She just gives me a honey-do list with a very strong request from time to time.
1: Mm-hmm.
5: It's not nagging. Yeah. I've learned my lesson, yeah. But I can be a nagging type of guy and stuff, and it's only because I've got a higher standard. But then again, the reply back is, do you love me?
3: Yeah.
0: Thanks, B-Man.
3: Yeah,
0: very
3: that's
0: nice.
3: Good.
1: Hey, you know what? I think the first step is honesty. If you know you do it, you
3: that's
1: know,
3: right.
1: Then
3: B-Man,
1: you can
3: B-Man
1: have
3: admits.
1: Some communication.
3: See, I'm more of the type that will probably not say something and then just quietly fume about it.
0: Yeah,
1: I'm
0: know?
1: A, I'm a
0: that's what
1: like
0: I do,
1: that
0: too.
3: I, yeah. You know, I just say, yeah, all right, I'll clean it up, whatever.
0: Yeah, it's easier that way,
3: yeah, right?
0: Right? Yeah.
1: You grumble under the breath.
3: Yeah.
1: Hey, you know what? When you lived, like for your, you know, Paul, I'm sure you and your wife have lived together now for
3: oh,
1: like
3: my
1: years
3: goodness.
1: And years
3: yeah,
1: and years.
3: Yeah, yeah.
1: That, I'm sure there's, you just kind of know the routine
3: oh, yeah.
1: to an extent. And
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9: From the National Newsroom of the Canadian Press, I'm Don Mitchell. More rainfall is expected in parts of Cape Breton Island in northern Nova Scotia today. Environment Canada warning of heavy rainfall of up to 25 to 40 millimeters. The Weather Service also saying in its notice this morning the ground has a reduced ability to absorb rain. The island and parts of the northern mainland have been battered by rainfall over several days due to a slow-moving weather system. Nova Scotia Emergency Management said yesterday that multiple roads were closed because of dangerous conditions. They warned people in affected areas not to travel unless necessary. Meanwhile, emergency services in Summerside PEI are telling some of its residents to stay inside this morning. Police and fire department say there's an active fire at the city-owned Summerside Sunbank Solar Battery Farm. The city says the Summerside Solar Farm opened in 2024 and has a capacity of 21.6 megawatts. Overseas, Nepal held a day of mourning to remember those killed in the August 26 floods. Flags were lowered at government offices and families conducted rituals. Nepal's disaster management agency said today that it was the 13th day since flooding killed more than 1,300 people in Nepal and Tibet and left some 5,000 missing, including foreigners. Rescue efforts have focused on 12 hydropower projects where about 900 workers are missing and roughly 500 are believed to be trapped in various tunnels. German Chancellor Friedrich Merz is under pressure after the far-right Alternative Germany Party achieved a significant victory in a regional election. AfD nearly secured a majority in Saxony-Anhalt yesterday, marking a potential shift for Germany, which has avoided far-right leadership since the Nazi era. The victory complicates Germany's political landscape amid challenges like Russia's aggression against Ukraine. AfD's win could energize the party in upcoming elections, and coalition talks are expected to be tricky. Closer to home, a union representing more than 6,100 University of Toronto program coordinators, academic advisors, lab assistants, and IT workers have voted in favor of a strike mandate, meaning they could walk off the job on the first day of classes.
10: United Steelworkers says 96% of ballots cast by workers in the U of T staff-appointed unit were in favor of a strike mandate. The union said the deadline for contract negotiations is just after midnight on Tuesday, after which it could call a strike. President of the USW Local 1998, under which UTSA operates, says workers are concerned about job security and workload burden, noting that the school has told workers it will not replace employees who leave the university. The University of Toronto said in an email to the Canadian Press it values the work of the UTSA employees, but the email didn't respond to questions about how a potential strike could impact students as they head back to class, nor if it has contingency plans in place. John Kennedy, The Canadian Press, Toronto.
9: And finally, former cabinet minister and world champion figure skater Otto Jelinek has died at the age of 86. Jelinek was born in Prague in 1940, and his family fled Czechoslovakia's communist government, arriving in Canada in 1952. His father owned a successful cork factory in Prague and later rebuilt it in Oakville between Toronto and Hamilton. This is The Canadian Press. In sports, there are two Labor Day clashes in the CFL today. The Toronto Argonauts travel to Hamilton to face the Tiger Cats in the first matchup. The second-place Argos are 2 points ahead of the Tiger Cats in the East. Later, the West Division's last-place Calgary Stampeders take on the first-place Edmonton Elks. The Stamps are 5-6 and 2 points behind the BC Lions and the Winnipeg Blue Bombers. NFL Commissioner Roger Goodell will be around for a little while longer. The commissioner agreeing to a four-year contract extension that runs through the 2030 league season. FIFA president Gianni Infantino will stand for re-election despite growing calls for him to step down. Infantino has faced increasing pressure after his controversial plan to sell stakes in the World Cup was met with furious backlash. And at the U.S. Open in New York today, Ottawa's Gabriela Dabrowski and Brazilian partner Luisa Stefani will play Ari Hozumi of Japan and Slovenian Andrea Klepac in a third-round women's doubles match. From the Canadian Press, I'm Don Mitchell.
33: It was so good the first time. It's worth another listen. It's the best of Mornings with Mike and Meg on AM 800.
4: Hey Canada and hockey
0: fans in the United States and Newfoundland. I mean, how iconic is
3: that? Yeah. Every Saturday night,
0: and hockey fans from Newfoundland to British Columbia, whatever the opening was for our Foster Hewitt, but that CBC Hockey Night in Canada theme debuted in 1968. It was a composer from Vancouver,
3: right.
0: Dolores Clayman. She was hired to write a new theme song for the broadcast, and the result was that.
3: Yep.
0: How about that? I wonder how much money she's still making off that.
3: Well, and CBC doesn't have the rights anymore. They let that go. TSN wound up buying that Hockey Night in Canada theme, and they use it for hockey. But
0: see, I don't like that. I don't like that one bit.
3: Yeah, well.
1: Well, we're talking about this because CBC will no longer broadcast the NHL hockey games after
3: shocking
1: it and national rights holder Rogers Sportsnet were unable to come to an agreement on a new sub-licensing deal that would have allowed the public broadcaster to air games on its Saturday program, Hockey Night in Canada. CBC began televising these games in 1952.
3: Yeah.
1: It had operated under that agreement since Rogers Sportsnet acquired the league's Canadian rights in 2013 for $5.2 billion. Rogers Sportsnet renewed those rights with a 12-year, $11.2 billion deal to begin in October.
3: Yeah, this is just the beginning of... this is really just the leading edge of these games going behind paywalls. I mean, it's, you know, of streaming and having to pay to watch these games. I mean, to put it over the air free on CBC, Rogers is saying, no, that's not going to happen unless CBC is going to pay a whack of money for the rights, which it doesn't seem like they could come to a deal. So,
0: see, I think this is more nostalgia than really going to affect a lot of people.
3: Well, I just think that those that don't have, right?
1: Yeah.
3: Those who don't have cable or don't stream, I mean, they just over the air. I mean, you've got an antenna mic. I mean, it's not the only way that you get, service. But I think for a lot of people who don't stream, who don't have cable, they're out of luck for watching any hockey.
0: Okay.
3: But
0: so,
3: this is... the year 2026. I mean, this is where you pay per view. I mean, that's if you want to watch it, you pay for it.
0: That's it. And looking up some of the stats, if you take away Canadian households, they say with total they have over the air streaming or over the air TV, only about 7-8% of Canadian households use an antenna to watch TV. Now you take away the fact that a lot of people have these streaming apps and whatnot, they say only about 1.5-3% rely only in this country on over-the-air TV.
3: Okay.
0: Everybody else has streaming or cable or satellite or whatever it is. So I think this is more nostalgia that we're sad that it's not going to be on CBC anymore rather than going to affect people. But I see your point because we see it in the U.S. especially. Where like every streaming app is getting a game. So like Thursday Night Football's on Amazon Prime. And then this is on Apple
3: Netflix
0: TV.
3: And this is on Peacock.
0: Right. So you got to get, if you want to watch the games, all these different subscriptions.
1: Then it does get expensive. And
0: right.
1: Like the whole point of hockey, well, I mean, the beauty of it was that it was free. And you had these young kids growing up watching this, having access to this. I think a lot of ways having access to the NHL on Hockey Night in Canada is the reason why our country is so good at hockey. Because it was in all of our households all the time. And I wonder, you know, to fork out all this money now and you can only watch it if you've got a subscription and all that. I think it's sad. And I don't know. I do wonder about the future of the game in some ways. Hockey will always be popular, but I think that added to the popularity of hockey.
3: I just

0: and then they'd be on the national broad Saturday right. afternoon baseball, Vin Scully, Joe Garagiola, and that was about it. And we liked it. You know, to be the grumpy old man.
1: But and now, it was good.
0: It was good. And now every game is on somewhere.
1: Where? Right.
0: You might have to pay extra for it. You might have to get this streaming service, but that is the way it is. I'm wondering if we're going to start going back to the cable model, which has become more unpopular now, and we start bundling streaming services.
1: Mm-hmm.
0: Like, oh, okay, I'll with pick, your device, yep. When you buy a Fire Stick, you get your choice of three streaming services right. with it or something for $10 a month. I don't know, whatever it is. I don't care. They just want money.
1: It is.
0: The only way things will change... or prices will come down if us, the consumers, don't right. buy it.
2: Yeah, I know.
0: Right?
1: And that's why the NFL, again, I mean, Netflix is involved now, as you were mentioning. Netflix, Amazon, Peacock. We're seeing more and more of these games shifting to the stream. Because the streamers know. I mean, they say, hey, you're going to have to get a subscription for at least 30 days if you want to watch this football game.
0: Yeah.
1: Right? And then maybe you keep it. So... And all of these sports leagues, I mean, it's a huge revenue maker, right? And when you're spending billions in rights, you want to get some money back.
0: How about this fact? Hockey Night in Canada on CBC, the eighth longest running TV show in the history of the world. At wow. 76. See, that's why I'm saying this is nostalgia more than things. And this one, another fun fact. The broadcast starts with an audio clip, Foster Hewitt saying, hello, Canada and hockey fans in United States and Newfoundland. Because the show had been on so long when it started, Newfoundland wasn't part of Canada.
2: Yep.
3: Hello, Canada and hockey fans in the United States and Newfoundland.
0: That's so, so iconic.
2: I know.
0: And he shoots, he scores. I mean, that's when most people first heard that iconic phrase.
1: Right.
0: So I'd like to get people's thoughts on this, about the streaming, about Hockey Night in Canada no longer being on CBC. I'm saying it's a bigger nostalgia story than it is practical. Most people are going to be able to watch hockey still.
2: I know.
1: Oh, they will. I mean, yeah. fans who want to watch, you're right, are going to. But it's the fact that, I just think it's the fact that the CBC is not involved. I mean, I don't have a great love for CBC, but I do when it comes to hockey, right? I just, what happens with all of those personalities? I mean, do they move over now?
0: Well, Ron McLean has, right? Really, he's been more of a Sportsnet guy to me than CBC.
2: Right? I don't know. The loss of universal free access to this is, I don't know. It makes me kind of sad, you know?
0: Yeah.
2: Like
0: nostalgia more than...
2: I know,
0: but I do think...
2: I do wonder about the free access, the like just being on television and bumping into it. Like a lot of kids did that back in the day. Maybe your parents weren't even into it, but you were sitting in your bedroom, you got a little TV, mm-hmm. you're watching hockey, and you become addicted to it.
0: Yeah. All right, we'll talk more about this as the morning goes on. One of the big stories today that we've been talking about is the fact that, no more Hockey Night in Canada, and it's kind of... surreal to think about even the term now, mm-hmm. Hockey Night in Canada is going to go away because CBC owns that phrase. Rogers did not pick that up or transfer it in the deal, so
2: they buy it
0: that's all gone now.
1: I still think Canadians will be saying, time for a little Hockey Night in Canada, right?
2: Old habits die hard.
1: Let's think about it. The popularity of it, it's the reason why NBC, when it went to Sunday Night Football, it called, Football Night in America. Right.
0: I think that was somewhere.
1: Yeah, I think that was a play right off of the hockey popularity in this country.
0: Yeah, here's the debut of the theme. This is going back, and this is, as Paul, you mentioned earlier, TSN, actually, Bell Media, right. yep. owns the rights to the famous theme song. 1968, this was put together by a composer in Vancouver.
2: That's cool.
0: Yeah.
1: What was the woman's name? Do you have it in front of you?
0: I'd have to find it.
1: Okay, it's all right. But I believe, once it got to
0: Dolores Claman.
1: Right. And once that, I'm not sure the length of time it was on that deal, but when it expired, CBC did not renew, and that's when Bell slid in there and picked it up for TSN.
0: Do you guys have like a top... CBC Hockey Night in Canada personality, like

0: When you think of Hockey Night in Canada, I think of this.
1: Okay.
0: Bob Cole. It's all about Bob Cole and Harry Neal.
1: Yes.
0: That's kind of the team I grew up with watching, you know, Leaf games or whatever. I mean, Bob Cole to me,
1: he was legendary.
0: Is one of the legends. Mm-hmm. The old baby and the, you know, I just think Bob Cole is one of the best in any sport.
1: And when I first moved to Canada and began watching Hockey Night in Canada with my friends, that I loved Dave Hodge. And just, you know, he had an edge to him, right? I mean, he would challenge, you know, in interviews, but Dave Hodge was very good. I think that was one of my early favorites.
0: Yeah, he reminds me of some of us around here sometimes when there's technical issues.
2: Now, Montreal and the Philadelphia Flyers are currently playing overtime, and are we able to go there or not? We are not able to go there. That's the way things go today in sports and this network.
1: And,
2: the Flyers and the Canadians.
0: I love it. Dave Hodge just saying the way it is.
3: Well, you know, for me, obviously, being the age I am, Ron McLean's been doing it for a very, very long time. Yep. And, you know, growing up, Ron was on the television. And it will be interesting to see what this all looks like moving forward.
0: Well, let's come back and get people's thoughts, because I know people have a lot of emotions about
1: this. Good.
3: We're talking about Hockey Night in Canada. And just your thoughts on it. Hockey Night in Canada no longer streamed on CBC, which means you're going to need to fork out some money for some streaming service. That's really what it means.
0: Well,
3: if you don't
0: see, I think this is nostalgia. I don't think there's anybody out there right now that relies only on their antenna, or very few people. I looked it up. They said about anywhere from maybe 2-3% of Canadians in the entire country do not have satellite cable or a streaming service.
3: I bet you there's a number of Windsorites that don't have streaming. But, my grandparents.
0: Yeah, but it's like the, what if I don't have a cell phone, people? That's not the world we live in anymore.
3: I know, but I still feel very sad about this,
0: and I don't like it
3: one bit.
0: Because it's nostalgia, and our friends over in Metro Detroit, I think they're going to lose out on more because they don't have access to Sportsnet. They would rely on CBC to watch Hockey Night in Canada if they're hockey fans over there. They're going to lose this.
3: I just like, where does it end? Where does it end? All this streaming and paying more and more for, really, this is a Canadian heritage. It's our heritage.
0: And some people say that, you know, the licensing to CBC should be part of they should be airing games because it is part of Canadian culture.
3: I couldn't agree more. And I think the reason that the sport has done so well in our country, we had free, unlimited access. And a lot of people either bumped into those broadcasts as a kid or their parents were watching on TV.
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3: We've got a very fun story coming up. The Canadian Aviation Museum here in Windsor, they sent two Chipmunks, which is the military trainer aircraft designed in 1946, to the biggest aviation event in the world. It happens in Wisconsin this past weekend. And warplanes, like the Chipmunks, are overwhelmingly flown by men. And what is interesting about this story is that one of their chippies would be piloted by a woman, is interesting enough, but it was two women flying side by side, which is quite unheard of in the warplane aviation world. And joining us this morning are those two pilots, Katie Mack and Lisa Corker. Good morning.
25: Good morning.
26: Good morning.
3: All right. So, Katie, I'm going to start with you. Well, both of you actually, you live in Kitchener, but you fly at the Windsor Museum most weekends. You've been a pilot since 2021. And, you've got an amazing opportunity, obviously, to take the Chipmunks down to Wisconsin. What was that like?
25: It was definitely an honor to be able to fly those historic airplanes. I've been a volunteer at the museum since 2022. I'm passionate about the mission of the museum, which is to keep aviation history alive, to keep these planes flying. So it was fantastic. I was super grateful to the museum staff for giving me that opportunity to fly that plane, and for all of the volunteers who made it possible.
3: Yeah. Lisa, for people who've never been up in the Chipmunk and will never have the opportunity because, you know, we don't have our flying license like you, and what does it feel like being in such a historic aircraft and representing Windsor in that way?
26: Oh, it's a beautiful aircraft. It flies like a dream on the air. It's a complete honor to be in an aircraft like that. There's not many of them out there, and I'm so proud that I got a chance to represent Windsor and women pilots in general.
3: Absolutely, and that's my next question. Is just I know the two of you, you're friends, you fly together, and you know, what was it like being able to do that side by side in an industry, especially when we're talking about these warplanes that are very rarely flown by women?
25: Well, I think we both have to give a shout out to the 99s, the International Association of Women Pilots. that brought us together, that allowed us to meet a bunch of other women pilots. And it's really helpful to have that community of support of people who are, you know, going through the same things. And so being able to talk to other women pilots and have that camaraderie has been really helpful through my aviation journey, and I know for Lisa as well. So that's been a big part of it for sure.
3: Lisa, why were you so interested in being able to fly one of these aircrafts?
26: Oh, it's a challenge. The Chipmunk is what we call a tail dragger aircraft. It means it has a wheel on the tail instead of a wheel on the nose, and those types of aircraft are more, in general, challenging to fly, and I thought it would be a great way to expand my skills as a pilot, but also, they're just cool. They're just so cool. Mm-hmm.
3: Yeah, obviously there's a fascination there. Katie, you've got a really interesting story because you are an astrophysicist and you've always wanted to be an astronaut, but you know you didn't have the time and money. And now you're a pilot and learning aerobatics.
25: Yeah, I've always wanted to go to space, and I don't think that's going to happen for me, but on the way to, you know, gaining the skills that I would need to get into the astronaut program, I looked at aviation, and it wasn't until 2020 when my first book came out and when I had some extra time that I was able to really pursue that that step, and I've completely fallen in love with aviation as sort of my side thing outside of my main work. So it's been an amazing journey to get into aviation, you know, sort of as something that I never really expected to be such a passion in my life.
3: Yeah. You know, what's it like, you know, you flew all the way to Wisconsin from Windsor in one of these things. They're not very big for anybody who hasn't seen them. I can't imagine they consume or they have any kind of, you know, large gas tank or diesel tank on them. So what's the process like to getting to a place like Wisconsin in one of these little warplanes?
25: Well, it was a lot of planning. So Lisa can talk about that. We spent weeks planning out our fuel stops, planning all the paperwork we need to do, because we need to do special paperwork because these planes don't have some of the required equipment that you need to fly through certain kinds of airspace that we flew through. Lisa can talk about this a little more.
26: So it was everything from weather to filing for our customs to filing for, as Katie mentioned, certain airspace. And they are very small aircraft with about a little less than 3 hours of usable fuel. So that meant we had to make multiple stops. It was also extremely hot that day. okay. So it was not comfortable enough.
3: There's no way there's AC in these babies.
26: No. The only AC you have is opening the canopy in flight if you can get it open.
3: Okay. Yeah, a lot of work. Absolutely. My last question for you two, we're talking with Katie Mack and Lisa Corker, they are both pilots, is just your message for other young girls who are thinking of getting into aviation, but maybe even more specifically, being able to fly something like a warplane.
25: Well, I think, you know, for me, I'm in physics, which is also a very male-dominated field. And what I tell women who are interested in physics, aviation, any kind of the sciences, any of these fields is, you know, if you have a passion and you want to work hard, you know, don't tell yourself that you can't do it just because you don't see others doing it, but also find other people who are doing it. You know, it was really helpful for me to find other women in physics, to find other women in aviation. So that's a really big part of it, I think, is making those connections and realizing that even if it's hard at first, you know, you can work at it. You know, I was not a natural at flying. I spent years getting good enough to fly the Chipmunk. You know, like it's okay if it's hard work. That doesn't mean you're not meant to do it.
3: I love that.
26: I'll echo a lot of what Katie has to say there, but also for girls out there that really want to learn how to fly, finding your group that encourages you. For us, it was the Waterloo on the Grand chapter of the 99s. They've been fantastic to both of us, and you can do it. If you believe that you can be a pilot, you can be a pilot.
3: Yeah.
25: And can I... Yep.
26: Sorry,
3: absolutely.
26: Can I just add one thing. Yeah, if you're in the Windsor area or near the Windsor area and you want to get a flight in these chipmunks, you can do that. The Aviation Museum does allow you to buy a flight, an honor flight in the chipmunk. You can try these planes out and get that experience and just check out the museum in general. It's an amazing resource in the region.
3: Yeah, I think as someone who has had the great opportunity to be in one of the chipmunks, I could see how you could get addicted to it and say, oh, I want to be the one piloting this one day.
26: Yes.
3: Well, thank you both so much for your time. Really appreciate it. That is Katie Mack and Lisa Corker. They are both pilots, and they flew two of the chipmunks from the Canadian Aviation Museum here in Windsor to the largest aviation event in the world this past weekend. And warplanes of this vintage, they are overwhelmingly flown by men. So the fact that two of them flown by two women in our region is really incredible.
0: Love and sports do not mix.
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4: Our AM 800 news poll today is about weddings, and it is wedding season. Are you attending weddings, or are you cutting back because of the high cost of living? You can't afford your groceries or your gas or your housing, so I can't afford to go to a wedding.
3: Yeah.
4: So we're rethinking, apparently, as Canadians, the RSVP to yes to weddings. A new survey came out from TD, and for those who received a summer wedding invitation in May, nearly half of respondents, 48%, said the cost has affected their decision to attend. Also found the cost was the main reason. 18% of people declined at least one invitation. 30% said they're choosier about which weddings they're going to.
3: Mm-hmm. Yeah, because you maybe get invites and you're like, well, I'm not that close with that person.
4: I know.
3: I can't fork out the, you know, hundreds of dollars or whatever to go to this. I completely get this. This actually, you know, kind of breaks my heart, though, as someone who is getting married, because I'm like, if anybody is in that situation, I just, please come.
4: No.
3: Yeah, I know. What?
4: Because you shouldn't even be inviting certain people. Like, okay, here's my motto now. And it has been for a while. If you're fringe, you can flake. So if you are in the fringe of this family, friends group, you bail. Don't go. Because more than likely, it was a forced invite anyway. And it's like, oh, well, you gotta invite Cousin Fred. I haven't talked to Cousin Fred since we were six. I know, but he's your cousin. Fred doesn't want to go. You don't want him there, and he may feel the pressure from himself or his parents to say, yeah, you got to go to Meg's. You were at her birthday party when you were four. No, none of that anymore. Don't invite, and if you do get an invite, you don't have to go, and don't feel one bit guilty.
3: Oh.
4: No one wants you there anyway.
3: Oh, my gosh. All right.
4: Now, if it's your, like, your best friend cousin, that's different. You got to invite. For fringe family and friends are like, oh, do I have to invite? Blah, blah, blah. Well, I invited this person, so I got to. No, nobody wants to really go and spend this money and have to get dressed up and go to a wedding anyway. Don't invite them. Don't feel bad about it. You're doing them a favor.
3: Oh, my gosh. I don't know about that. I'm not going to take wedding advice. Probably
4: no.
3: From you.
4: Oh, but I'm the guy.
3: But
4: if anybody, you want any relationship or marriage advice, I'm the guy to go to.
3: Okay. I was saying this earlier, though. I mean, weddings are one thing. I think, you know, my generation, it's like we have blown this up in a insane way, because it's not just the wedding now. You know, you got the bridal shower and the stag and doe and the bachelorette and the engagement party and, you know, all these other things that you're also contributing to as well.
4: Not to mention if it's wedding. Out of town.
3: Out of town.
4: Out of town wedding.
3: You know, some people, like, there's people flying into our wedding. And I don't know, I feel like for ours, if you cannot afford to come, please come. Please come. Like, I
4: anyway?
3: Don't, yes, of course.
4: No, I couldn't do that. I'd feel too bad. Eating all your food and drinking all your booze.
3: I know, but
4: and
3: it's like,
4: that.
3: I would rather you there. And I get it. Things are so expensive right now. And maybe this is a hot take, but I feel like if you are relying on your friends and family to pay for this wedding, then you've got to downscale or you can't have the wedding. That's my own personal opinion.
4: Okay.
3: Is that like, I don't think that you should be relying on your friends and family, tapping them for money in order to pay for your beautiful evening. That's just one girl's opinion.
4: Okay, from either side of this, whether it's from your wedding, you're getting married, or you're going to weddings, are you starting to flake on weddings? It's just too expensive. 519-792-2559. P1 B-Man checking in this morning. Good to hear from him. My wife and I planned our wedding at the convenience of our guests the best we can. We made sure it was around everyone's payday for travel expenses. We asked for nothing except for their attendance, did not set up gift tables, had a great time, closest people around us. Now, last week, friends had a wedding charging every person, including travelers from other provinces, and the woman singing $40 to attend.
3: What? Whoa, whoa, whoa, whoa, whoa. A friend had a wedding charging every person, including travelers, and the woman singing $40 to attend?
4: What do you mean? Like, you had to buy tickets to the wedding?
3: Yeah.
4: Plus a gift?
3: I've never heard that before.
4: They had three tables set up for gifts as well.
3: Oh, my gosh.
4: Like, I've heard of selling tickets for bachelor parties.
3: Stag and Dose.
4: Yeah. But then everything's, like, provided, right? Oh, there's going to be, like, a buffet of burgers and chili and beer and whatever. Here's your ticket for $40 or $50.
3: I want to know, what's the tackiest thing, perhaps, or maybe a wedding that you went to that you're like, that was awfully tacky in regards to, you know, some of the money aspects of it.
4: 519-792-2559. Let's hear it. Good morning, Mike and Meg. It's Adam, and I have a family wedding late this summer. I'm not going because the couple is not allowing me to bring a guest. Also, pet peeve, if you are inviting a single or widowed person, plus, put plus in the invite.
3: Oh, interesting.
4: See, I wouldn't. I'd go solo and try to hook up with maybe a single bridesmaid or something.
3: God.
4: I think that's a better way to go, Adam.
3: Okay, am I uninviting you from my wedding? Is that what's going to happen?
4: Well, I'm not single. I'm bringing Kelly. She'll make sure I behave, and I will be on. I'm the MC. Well, there'll be no wedding if I'm not there.
5: And I'm bringing the megaphone. Congratulations, Tyler and Meg! Put your hands together for the happy couple!
3: What have I done? What have I done?
4: Let's go to Kathy in the 313. Good morning, Kathy.
6: Hi there. How's everybody?
3: Good.
4: We're good. You had a wedding. Now, I would go to this wedding, Kathy. Tell us about this.
6: Well, it was back in 1977, and we were poor as Job's turkey college students.
4: Right.
6: In Detroit, they had just opened a brand new McDonald's, and we decided to have our wedding there.
4: Oh, that's outstanding. That's we have to have our birthday parties in the basement on the Dougal McDonald's. It's like kind of, they should do weddings.
6: Well, there you go. And they did a wonderful job for us. It was $35 total. Our nieces and nephews had the time of their life.
3: That sounds lovely, Kathy. I bet you had a great time. And that's the whole point, right? I bet you had a great time with your family.
6: We really did. We were all young, and it was just a wonderful event. We invited all the kids, and they thought it was the greatest thing in the world.
4: No kidding. That is outstanding. What a great idea.

0: Smoker Sally.
1: Oh, Smoker Sally. I don't like this song. It's just a little too overused and happy for me.
0: Little fromage-y?
1: Yeah, a little brie.
0: Yeah.
1: But that's okay. If it's for Smoker Sally, though.
0: Oh, anything goes for her.
1: That's right. I mean, being the one of our top P1s. For sure. Okay, 519-792-2559. If you want to comment about the whole wedding issue, our news poll today has to do with weddings. And we've had a lot of feedback on this. Are you rethinking attending weddings because of the high cost? Like, it's a lot of money
0: it
1: to
0: is.
1: Go to a wedding, right? By the time you, maybe you have to find, like, I don't know, do all women have to buy a dress to go to a wedding even? Because Kelly's already like, what am I going to wear to Meg's wedding? I'm like, well, it's not like a real, like, fancy wedding, because it's in outdoors.
0: Yeah,
1: it's
0: yeah.
1: It's going to be a lot of fun.
0: Mm-hmm.
1: I'm sure you have something to wear. No, I
0: no,
1: don't
0: it's,
1: have...
0: If the and- rule is, the rule is, which is horrible. This is a horrible... We're terrible. But if you've taken pictures in it, then you can't wear it. You got to get something new.
1: If I've ever taken a photo...
0: And it's, you know, posted on Facebook
1: that,
0: or Instagram.
1: That is ridiculous.
0: It is, Mike. But that's the way that my generation thinks.
1: Okay.
0: Yeah.
1: All right.
0: I'm not saying it's right.
1: Here she is, Smoker Sally. Good morning.
2: Good morning, and cheesy. Come on,
0: yeah. Yeah.
1: Oh, that was just mozzarella
2: Michael,
1: coming out of the speakers.
2: Okay, cook, you Belgian easy. I want to know.
1: Yes.
2: How much it costs per plate nowadays for a meal?
1: Oh, like at a wedding.
0: I want to know too, Smoker Sally, because like. I'm in the same boat. Everyone says, oh, you got to pay for your plate. How do you know what people's plates are? Like, how do you know what it's costing them? But let me
2: well,
0: tell
2: I
0: you.
2: I can tell you how much I paid for mine in 1975.
0: What okay. was it?
2: I am a war baby. So obviously my father fought in World War II. He paid for my, obviously, he paid for everything. And it was $2.25 per plate. And if you've never had Legion food, you haven't had nothing.
1: Oh, what was on the plate? Like some pasta, some fried chicken?
0: Chicken.
2: No, I'm from up north, remember?
1: Oh. Okay, what were we having? Caribou then, or what?
2: No, roast beef and gravy.
1: Okay.
2: Mashed potatoes.
1: Oh.
2: Three kinds of vegetables, five different salads, a glass of wine for everyone, and then dessert was... whatever you wanted, because in those days, everyone at the auxiliary cooked.
1: Awesome.
2: And I told Steve I'd make this fast, and that was about it.
1: There you
0: nice.
1: Go. Well, nice, Sal. I think that sounds wonderful. I looked it up. For Canadian weddings, especially in Ontario, they're saying $175 to $250 per plate
0: for a full
1: reception. But that's appetizers and drinks.
0: Yeah, open bar.
1: And a multi-course meal.
0: You know what? And that's what I'm getting at. It's like, it's so expensive now to put on a wedding that how can you ask now to pay for that plate, pay for that $250 plate, plus you add, you know, a gift to the couple.
1: Right.
0: And once again, like, I don't know, especially when you're family and good friends, you do what you want, what feels comfortable to you. But it's like, it is a lot. It's
1: a lot. Absolutely. Bill, good morning. What do you have to say about the weddings and the prices?
3: Yeah, I just had my oldest daughter get married at the beginning of May, and we helped them out a bit with the wedding. But I find because weddings have gotten away from being held at halls.
1: Like traditional halls, yeah.
3: So there's a lot of very niche-type venues that are very specific to what they provide. And then I find that they're kind of taking advantage of that. So, oh, you want to have your wedding here. If this is really what you want, then, you know, you can't bring in your own caterer. You have to use R1.
1: Right.
3: You have to use this. So, and then you're subject to whatever price they want to charge. Whereas there was a lot more, leniency before with halls, like where, you know, you can run your own bar and get your own bartenders and all that kind of stuff, as opposed to paying, like, you know, a god-awful price for them to provide bar service.
0: Yeah.
3: Not saying that some of these venues are really, really nice. Like, my daughter's wedding was at, I'll put in a little plug for Wedding in the Woods.
0: Oh yes, yeah.
3: Out between between McGregor and Harrell.
0: Yep.
3: Beautiful
1: nice.
3: Venue. Like they did a bang up job, but it's costing kids, which right now are presented. Want to buy a house? It's going to be at least $500,000. You want to buy a car? It's going to be at least $50,000 or $60,000.
1: Yeah, it's a lot
3: and
1: of money.
3: On top of that, you're going to spend $50,000 on a wedding for 100 people. You know?
1: Right. No, that's true. Thanks for the call, Bill. Another text. My daughter's plates were $135 per plate plus tip and tax. A beer was $8. Mixed drinks were $10.
0: Okay.
1: And it was at Caesars.
0: I wonder if that was that's recent. We got another one here. My friend's family member is getting married. Cost per person $200. That's including dinner and drinks. Crazy. I've been to weddings that I'm sure the plate was like $500.
1: Oh, I would think so.
0: Maybe even more.
1: No, I think that's why people are doing something different now, and they're finding like a property like you are having a wedding at your parents or. Or doing something a little bit different, and maybe smaller and more unique than just the
0: for sure
1: clubs, the Italian clubs, and the pasta and the chicken and all that stuff.
0: But it gets so much too, and I blame maybe social media. I don't know. I blame my generation as well. The things that are needed at this wedding, like you need the photo booth, you need the gelato machine, you need this, the slushy thing, you need to have napkins that are all embroidered, and you need to have a certain tablecloth from a certain spot. And it's like, that to me is wild, and it's so nuts, and it's blown up so crazy that we need to get back to just like celebrating your love, I think.
1: Well, that's what it is, and having a good time.
0: Having a good time. That's right? My number one priority.
1: I'm actually looking forward to your wedding because of the wedding it is, and it's outdoors. I'm not going to have to I'll be dressed up in a suit and be uncomfortable for 3, 4, 5 hours and all that. And I think it's going to be fun, and that's what it should be. And I've had more fun at weddings that are in a more relaxed atmosphere than I've had at like a hall where you're sitting at a round table and I have to force socialize with cousin Jeff and Bob in accounting are there. And oh, hi Bob, how are you? How do you know Meg? Oh, I work in the accounting department. I've known her for a number of years. Oh, that's interesting. Oh, that's fun. Okay, bye.
0: I agree.
1: Horrible.
0: I think everyone has to do what feels right for them with their weddings, and I think at the same time, what do you really want? Like, that's what I keep asking myself. What do you really want? Don't do what everybody else is doing.
1: What do your parents want? What do social media
0: want? Get rid of that and just do what you want.
1: Yep.
0: Because, you have the day that, you plan, but stop planning it for other people.
1: Yeah. Oh, well said.
0: You know what I'm saying?
1: That's really good. I mean, that sing it, girl. Yeah.
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0: Condone. This will get me going. I love this game that we play on Fridays.
1: And you just love the song.
0: I do love the song, yes. I do jam this at home on the weekends as well.
2: Oh, my gosh. Okay, this is a juicy one right off the start. Oh,
0: okay.
2: Condemn or condone sharing your salary with coworkers?
3: No, condemn.
0: And that's salary with an S or celery?
2: Salary.
0: Yes.
2: I would share my salary with anybody here if I had.
0: Okay, some. Yeah.
2: Because
0: who wants, you know,
3: no
0: celery? I condemn that. I would not share that with other people.
3: No, it's, you know, my dad always said that don't talk money with friends. You keep it in-house because that just creates divisions. And he said typically people don't actually, yeah, I make this. And it's typically not what they make because they probably exaggerate a bit. People,
0: I even try to stay off the sunshine list and look for people that I know because that makes me mad.
4: That person makes more than me.
2: See, I don't know. Is this a generational thing? I completely condone this.
0: Yeah, you guys share each other.
2: I think transparency in the workplace is important in terms of, you know, if you're doing the same job as somebody, and I think a lot of people have gotten away for years and years, and you're going, well, I could have asked for more money, I could have done this, but if you aren't able to compare it, and my girlfriends and I were very transparent about money, and I don't know, is it a generational thing?
0: It might be
2: where you're just more. I don't know. You're more used to it. It's more common, but I completely condone, you know, sharing. I wouldn't walk up to somebody, hey,
3: what do you make?
2: Exactly.
0: Yeah.
2: But you know, say you're having kind of like a moment with a coworker, and they say, oh, do you mind me asking or whatever? I'd have no problem sharing that.
0: Okay, I'd like to hear from texters on that. Condemn or condone? Like, what age are you, and is it, like, if you're younger, is this no big deal? Because to me, I didn't even know what my dad made.
2: Really?
0: Oh, no, my gosh. No.
2: Okay, and maybe it's a parenting thing, because my parents were very transparent with money growing up. So maybe that's why I feel that way?
3: No, my dad never discussed any of that.
2: Really?
3: Stuff. No. I had no idea what he made. No idea.
0: Zero.
2: That's wild to me.
0: Could have made 20 grand or 100 grand. I have no idea.
3: Right.
0: No idea. Okay, next question, please.
2: Okay. Condone. Oh, it's another juicy one.
0: Oh, we like
2: keeping
0: juicy.
2: Your ex on social media.
0: Ooh.
2: Condemn or condone?
0: I condemn this because, or I know, I'm sorry, condone this because there's a lot of people that you're friends with. I'm the worst, like staying friends with your exes.
3: Yeah, I condone it because
0: I think it's okay.
2: Yep.
3: Both Kim and I have
2: an
3: ex that you know, that are still friends, or they're Facebook friends. It's not like you see them all the time or reach out to them all the time. They're there.
2: But I think, you know, that's kind of amicable, like as an adult thing to do.
3: Yeah.
2: But I know there's lots of people who would be like, no way, no. Jose.
0: And you better unfriend them, too.
2: Exactly. Never like one of their pictures ever.
0: Yes. I saw you liked his picture.
2: Yeah. Okay. All right. I like it. And I already know what you guys are going to say to this one. Do we have time for one more?
0: Yeah, one more.
2: Okay.
0: Yeah.
2: Condemn or condone gym selfies.
0: I couldn't condemn more.
3: Right. I mean, I don't even do selfies because I can't do them very good. It just, anyways, I laugh at them. I just find them amusing. I don't know.
0: Like I see so many people doing the gym selfies, then posting them on their social media. You're just screaming, please tell me how good I look. Please compliment
3: but when you,
0: me.
3: I'm sorry. When you're at the gym and all of a sudden you got the wand or whatever that thing is, and really?
0: Yeah.
3: You're walking along.
0: Right.
3: You're walking along and you're filming yourself. And
2: you guys are
3: just
2: poo-pooing.
3: Yeah. No.
2: I think I'm gonna hear me out. I'm going to condone a gym selfie.
3: Oh.
2: Not too much, but I don't know. If you're at the gym snapping a photo, one photo. Okay. All
0: and then what are you doing with it?
3: Right.
2: People post them, obviously.
0: Right.
2: Yeah.
0: Look at how good I look. Or, I feel like I still
3: hey, everybody.
0: Look very good. Oh, what are you talking about?
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6: From the National Newsroom of the Canadian Press, I'm Don Mitchell. Canada is hours away from implementing counter-tariffs on the United States, affecting nearly $28 billion worth of U.S. products. The tit-for-tat measure announced by Ottawa after trade talks with the United States broke down last month. Washington recently imposed fresh tariffs on some $28 billion in Canadian goods. Meanwhile, U.S. President Donald Trump's trade war with Canada has become an issue at the ballot box south of the border.
7: Polling shows U.S. tariffs on Canadian goods and renaming Lake Ontario are both unpopular with American voters. Many political observers have been predicting for a while now that the House of Representatives will flip to the Democrats. But Western University political scientist Matthew Lebo says the U.S. Senate could also now be in play in this November's elections. He says that's because some of the key battleground states have close trading relationships with Canada. Jason White, The Canadian Press.
6: Canada's weather agency is warning of more heavy rain in parts of Nova Scotia today. Environment Canada issued the warning for northern parts of Cape Breton Island and warns residents that the ground has a reduced ability to absorb rain. It's forecasting 25 to 40 millimeters of total rainfall, with higher amounts possible in some areas. Torrential rain over the weekend destroyed some roads, barriers, and bridges across Cape Breton Island and the northern mainland. In the Middle East, a senior official with the United Arab Emirates insists no single state should control the Strait of Hormuz. His comments come after Iran said it plans to announce a new exclusion zone. ABC's Karen Hua explains.
8: Iran's top security official now threatening to enforce a new restricted zone for ships outside the Strait of Hormuz. The U.S. Energy Secretary acknowledges the deal with Iran may not happen anytime soon.
6: Elsewhere, Lebanon's health ministry says Israeli strikes on a southern Lebanese village killed 9 people. These strikes occurred early today amid escalating tensions between Israel and the Iran-backed Hezbollah. Meanwhile, a top diplomat overseeing the U.S. brokered ceasefire in Gaza is calling for the implementation of President Donald Trump's plan to end the war in the region, including the withdrawal of Israel's military and the disarming of Hamas. And we're coming up on the 25th anniversary of the 9/11 attack in Lower Manhattan at the original World Trade Center complex. American diplomat Baxter Hunt says 9/11 is a day nobody on the continent will forget, both for its horror and for the solidarity from Canadians. On the day of the terror attacks in 2001, the Newfoundland community of Gander famously took in 38 passenger planes carrying more than 6,500 travelers after officials closed U.S. airspace. Hunt recalls what an incredible show of compassion it was for the people that needed it at the time.
9: That was, you know, less publicized, but there were also many, many stranded passengers who went to other locations around Canada, about 33,000, I understand, altogether, who were accommodated in other places around this country.
6: Friday marks a quarter century since nearly 3,000 people in the U.S. were killed when Al-Qaeda hijackers slammed passenger planes into the World Trade Center Twin Towers in New York and crashed into the Pentagon and a Pennsylvania field. This is the Canadian Press. In sports, the Toronto Blue Jays will open a 3-game series against the Athletics tonight in West Sacramento, California. Right-hander Dylan Cease will be on the mound for the Jays, while lefty Jacob Lopez is scheduled to start for the A's. The Jays trail Cleveland by 1 game for the 3rd and final American League wildcard spot. The Guardians opening a 3-game series against the host Baltimore Orioles this afternoon. At the U.S. Open in New York, Ottawa's Gabriela Dabrowski and Brazilian partner Luisa Stefani will play Ariho Zumi of Japan and Slovenia and Andrea Klepach in a 3rd-round women's doubles match. And there are 2 Labor Day clashes in the CFL today. The Toronto Argonauts travel to Hamilton to face the Tiger Cats in the first matchup. The second-place Argos are 2 points ahead of the Tiger Cats in the East. Later, the Stampeders, who are last place in the West Division, will take on the first-placed Edmonton Elks. The Elks are 8-3 and in a tie for first in the West Division with the 8-4 Saskatchewan Roughriders, who also have 16 points. From the Canadian Press, I'm Don Mitchell.
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10: Well, good morning and welcome to the Kyle Horner Show live from Sandwich Town. We are right in front of Rock Bottom. By the way, it's 2-for-1 wings at Rock Bottom. This place smells amazing, and it is very exciting to be here on the streets I tell you, listening to Mike and Meg this morning, and Meg going over the bridge and the excitement that's been over there. Like, we were there a few weeks back for the ribbon cutting ceremony, the Canadian celebration. It was fun. It was a great time, but we're with the people today. That's what it's all about. And it's already starting to get pretty busy down here. A lot of American cyclists finding their way around Sandwich. We got some Canadians headed towards the bridge. Don't forget, too, it's open all day long, but you got to get in about an hour before closure. So it's a beautiful day today. It might rain tomorrow. I think today is the day to go about it. It is open until from 8 until 8 p.m., but again, you got to be at the bridge by 7 if you want to cross. So make sure you know about that. Bring your ID, passport, maybe the Nexus that you have if you have that, so it's carefree. So you don't have to worry about anything as you cross the bridge. And listening to Meg, she made it sound very easy today. You just go towards the entrance there. Yeah, they do have some, I guess, spots, and they're limiting the amount of people on the bridge at a certain time. It is going to be very busy because we're expecting a group of Americans to be here at about 10:15-ish, so the streets are going to get very busy. Sandwich Street is going to get very busy down here. But I'm telling you, just talking with some of these cyclists that are around here, very excited to make their way, for the Canadians anyway, to make their way towards the Gordie Howe Bridge. We got some Americans already over here. Also, let's say you're having bike trouble, or I don't know, you got a flat tire or something like that. Don't even worry about it. Set up beside us. We got Dave and Taylor from Flow Cafe and Bikes. They actually have discounts on bikes today. They can repair any issues that you have. Taylor then working, maybe. He said he might take a sick day. He has to work at Rock Bottom after the, I guess, after whatever they're done here around 5 o'clock, repairing bikes or selling bikes. And we also got the bike kitchen. So, again, if you're having some bike issues, or maybe, you know, on some of the community groups, I see, like, hey, can anybody repair my bike? I'm having bike issues. Come on down here. They're set up right beside us, right in front of Sandwich Brewing Company, right in front of Rock Bottom, and they can help you out. We've been talking about Americans, and I do want to say that for Canadians, it's been kind of the question on the texting platform throughout the morning show today. What is there to do over in the U.S.? We will be talking to an American bike club a little bit later on, and they'll talk about a couple restaurants, one that has a rooftop patio. So if you're looking for something to do over in Detroit in the Delray area, you got a rooftop patio, a few other patios that are available. I know that's been one of the main questions today. And speaking of that, I mean, let's talk to an American, Craig Sims Jr. This man was one of the first over the bridge from the American side. He's going to be enjoying some of the wings a little bit later on here at Rock Bottom. Craig, how are you today, man? You look jacked up. You look ready to go. How was the bike ride?
11: The bike ride was great. The sunrise was great. The view was nice. Nice little chill in the air. So it was a great experience.
10: Really, what time did you line up at this morning?
11: I was in line at 6:45 in the morning.
10: 6:45. That's not as bad. I mean, we had a Canadian that's been sleeping there, I think, for the last couple of days.
11: That guy's brave. I get hats off to him, sir. You are definitely dedicated, but I couldn't do that.
10: What was the lineup down there at about 6:45?
11: I wasn't there. I was in the front, but okay. It was starting to get long. I could see a bit of a line.
10: Were you the first one?
11: I was probably in the first 10 people to cross to get over there with a bike.
10: Okay.
11: So I was first 10 bikers, by like 10 runners in front of me, so... Yeah, it was a nice little group out there this morning. So people were excited. We were ready to go. Like, we were ready and, like, wanted to be one of the first to get across that thing. So it was nice.
10: Why? Tell us why you wanted to be one of the first cyclists across.
11: Well, for me, you know, I'm from that area. I was born and raised in Delray.
10: Yeah.
11: So being from that area, I wanted to be one of the first people to be like, you know what, to see that part of my community future go forward, I wanted to be there to experience. So I wanted to be there for behalf of my family members, aunties and uncles who are no longer here, who no longer live out there. Mm-hmm. I want to kind of do this in like representation of them. So that was why I wanted to be one of the first people to cross today, which is why I was there that early, to be like, no, I'm being here for people of their community.
10: Yeah, I love that. Do you come over here a lot? Have you been in this area? Like, have you been to Sandwich ever?
11: Yes, I've had a couple beers in the brewery myself, but my kids live over here. Some of

0: and be able to people just come like, oh, go for the day. Mm-hmm. Not have to have a car. They can just bike on over, come to down to Sandwich Town. It's pretty close to Sandwich Town, like a mile out. Come down here, have a good time, and go back home without having to pay for it, too. So I'm thinking they give people to travel outside of the country, even if it's just to Canada, because it's the free experience. It's going to be there. You can just bike it.
1: Yeah. So I think, and like you said, great. It's free. You got more money to spend here at Rock Bottom. You can buy some wings.
0: Yeah.
1: And some delicious Canadian beer.
0: On Wednesday, 4/22.
1: That's it. Yeah.
0: Come to take advantage of that. You know what I'm saying? But I will say that I know, like when I got here, it was funny because I got here, I walked around, I wore a shirt that had a Delray on it.
1: Yeah.
0: So, oh my God, it's Delray. So like people down here knew where Delray was. I was over there, no one said, no one, two people knew where it was, they knew where Delray was. People like, well, over here in Sandwich Town, they knew, oh, it's got from Delray. Like, what you know about Delray?
1: We're educated because, like, over here, Craig. We're like, educated. Like, people in
0: Sandwich Town were aware with Delray, and they were like, they knew exactly where I came from. Like, oh. This is crazy. Y'all know what they're like? Yeah, it makes sense. So it was nice.
1: Well, I'm talking about, you know, there's a few patios over there when it comes to Delray. There's a rooftop patio when it comes to a ramen noodle place that we're going to talk about. What are some of the some of the restaurants over there that
0: noodle,
1: you offer?
0: Noodle King on 4th Street has a patio that's great. It's probably like
1: Johnny Noodle King, right?
0: Johnny Noodle King,
1: yeah.
0: So if you're going to bike the path, getting off the bridge, take Jefferson to 4th Street, make it right on 4th Street. It's probably like 2 miles from the new bridge, before you get to the old bridge, Johnny Noodle King is great. The patio is great, the beer is great, and the food is pretty good, too. So definitely go there. And if you go a little past there, there's a park. Riverside Park is there.
1: Yes.
0: So you go to Riverside Park, go there, hang out. You want a picnic while you're over there. So, like I said, I'm pretty versed. I said, that's my community. So I'm very versed with going on the Delray. So
1: and also, They should be paying you for the tourism.
0: And also, there's another bar on Jefferson. I think it's called the Black Stallion.
1: Yes.
0: It's been in Delray since I was a little kid. Like, I remember going there with my uncles because they worked at Zug Island. And he was like, hey, come here real quick. I got me a beer. I would go in there. My uncle would be like, are you playing? You know, because they would let me in because I'm with my uncle. But we would go in there. I'd give me a pop some chips. And then we'll go back out. So definitely check out on the Black. I think it's called the Black Stallion.
1: I think you're right.
0: Yeah. So definitely check out that bar if you're over there to drink. It's a great place to go to. So visit those as well.
1: Okay, so talk about the experience now. We know what to do on both sides. Yeah. Talk about that experience. You finally got through the area. They opened up the gates. You're cycling across the bridge. What was it like? You know, you brought up your family that have passed, that you've been able to, I guess, live it out for them. What was that all like?
0: It was very surreal. I was able to see my auntie still lives there now. Shout out to the Arnold family on Green Street. So I was able to kind of like still see where her house is. So it was like, her house is right there. I can see it from the bridge. So it's kind of like, man, like her house is right there. So I can see where my house was now. But, you know, I was a little bit teary eyed, a little bit sad because it's like I can see where I used to play and run around in the community. Yeah. But seeing my auntie's house made it be like, well, auntie is still there and her house is still there. She's still alive to see it.
1: So
0: it's
1: crazy.
0: Yeah. I should have called her and sent it out the window and told her to wave. On the way back, I'm going to tell her, hey, Miss Arnold, look out the window. I'm waving at you. So
1: do you got the double talk where you could talk to us while you're talking to your auntie across the bridge?
0: she's probably watching her stories right now, so I'm not going to bother her. But I'm going to definitely call her.
1: What was the view like that?
0: The view.
1: Could you see everything?
0: The view is great. I can't wait till the winter time because it's supposed to be a little bit lower.
1: Yeah.
0: Because right now, 8 o'clock is already up.
1: Yeah.
0: But in the fall, what's a little bit lower at 8 o'clock, you'll be able to see a great sunrise. Yeah. So it'll be similar to the experience you have by doing the Free Press Marathon.
1: Yes.
0: So because it'll be rising up at a little bit later on top. So I'm looking forward to see how it's going to be later on in the year. But today was a great day for it. It's a nice sunny day. A little bit of overcast. So it was a great day to do
1: it. Incline was okay. People worried about the incline, different things.
0: So
1: like that.
0: The incline. Yeah. If you're on the bike, if you don't have gears on your bike, be ready to put some work in. I saw a lady with a bike with no gears, and I prayed for her. I said, baby, keep going, because you gotta push it with no gears on that bike. But she made it. I seen her like an hour ago, and she was going back. I said, okay, well, I'm happy you made. But if you don't have gears on your bike, it's going to be a little bit of a struggle.
1: Yeah.
0: But if you got a mountain bike or bike with gears, you're going to be fine.
1: Yeah,
0: but
1: that's it.
0: If you got a straight bike, it's going to be a little bit of a struggle. But you can't be made. It's a gradual climb.
1: Yeah.
0: It's a smaller climb than the Gordie Howe, the Ambassador Bridge.
1: Gotcha.
0: So it won't be as bad, but no gears, we're going to make it a little bit tough.
1: But that's why we got Flow Cafe and Bikes from here, right?
0: Yes.
1: We got Dave and Taylor. I know you already met both of them.
0: Yeah.
1: They can help you out. They got discounts on bike. They actually have gears.
0: Yes.
1: I was thinking of doing it Saturday, and I'm afraid that I'm not going to make it up the incline. Like, I don't want to be one of the first people that
0: will
1: walk the
0: You
1: bikes,
0: will make
1: right?
0: it, but I will suggest if you have a mountain bike, take that.
1: I do.
0: Make
1: yes.
0: sure you're go see Dave and Taylor.
1: Okay.
0: Make sure you got properly inflated tires. That'll right. make it easier.
1: Yeah.
0: Going across with flat tires, not properly inflated tires, make it way worse. So
1: okay.
0: go see David Taylor over at Bike and Flow. Get your tires inflated. Make sure everything works.

0: And have that. You have a great time.
1: Thank you so much, Craig. Really do appreciate it.
0: No problem.
1: Enjoy Sandwich Town. It's beautiful. You've already experienced some of the beer over there at Sandwich Brewing.
0: Yes.
1: Take in the wings at Rock Bottom.
0: Some of the best
1: wings you're ever going to have in your life. Thank you very much.
0: All right. One more time. They're ready for life. They're ready all day. Exit 44. All people out there. We out here.
1: Yeah. Go visit Del Rey. Absolutely. Craig,
0: please.
1: Thanks again.
0: Thank you so much.
1: There you go.
0: Thank you, Craig Sims, Jr.
1: What a way to start off the Kyle Horner Show. We are live here in front of Rock Bottom. Come out and say hi. It's busy already. And, if you need a bike, we got it here. If you need a bike fix, we got it here. We'll take the break. We'll come back. We'll talk about what it means to this area to have the bridge open, but especially when it comes to that pedestrian pathway. What does it mean? Fraser Fallers, the Ward 2 counselor, will join us coming up after the break here on the Kyle Horner Show on AM 800.
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8: We're going to get into bail compliance. I have to read a text, though. And this texter nailed it, saying, Kyle, you can't complain about traffic flow without talking about Essex, Highway 3, and no ramp to Victoria. I get it. As somebody that lived in Essex, especially in that area of Essex, I have no idea. Well, eventually, we got to get to the bottom of why they didn't have a ramp off and on of Highway 3 at Victoria. Like, the texter nailed it. My parents lived on Fairview, and so I would have to, you know, get off at the lights at the new McDonald's, that new area of Essex over there, which is very nice, to be honest with you, especially with the new Home Hardware. It's gorgeous. And so you'd have to take South Talbot all the way kind of into the town. Took forever. First of all, it wasn't great because you had people that were crossing the street because you had Sadler's Pond and some of the walkway down in that area, and it would take forever to get to, like, Fairview. It drove me crazy. Now my parents live in Kingsville, and I got to take the Arner. And I forgot, that used to be my bus route. I forgot how long the Arner is. For people that take the Arner every day, props to you. It's like the longest road. It takes forever. I feel like it's so long. But you're absolutely right, Texter. You're absolutely right about that. I have no idea why there wasn't an on and off ramp at Highway 3 in Victoria and Essex. It makes no sense to me. I'm telling you, it takes business away from the downtown. I have no proof of that whatsoever. There is no numbers on that, but I'm telling you, because I'm one of them that I don't really go in Essex anymore because it takes a little bit longer to get in there. I don't get it. Maybe we'll do some research, as that caller to the morning drive the other day said. We'll do some research and figure out why there wasn't an on and off ramp there, but it's a great text. You're on it. Let's talk about bail here. A growing number of people released on bail in Windsor are being placed under electric monitoring. And police say the bail compliance officers are finding more alleged violations, leading to dozens of new charges. But what does that actually tell us about Ontario's bail system? And is electronic monitoring improving public safety, or are we placing increasingly strict conditions on people who haven't been convicted yet? That's why we're bringing in criminal defense lawyer Bobby Russin to break this down. Bobby, how are you today?
9: I'm good, Kyle. I see you're still rambling on about county roads.
8: I'm telling you, man, the Arner's long. Be happy you live in the city. Arner's a long road, man.
9: I am.
8: Don't forget, Harold's in Essex, all right? Don't forget that.
9: Okay.
8: Yeah. Yeah. So when it comes to electronic monitoring, tell us what you think of this and how it's being handled in Windsor. Are we doing it right?
9: You know, look, it's never perfect. You know, there's so much sort of post hoc judgment on the internet from the Windsor police, from progressive conservative politicians saying, you know, I can't believe this person was let out on bail. And then, you know, every time the Windsor police posts and fans these flames of controversy more. There are commenters saying, how could he have gotten bail? This is ridiculous. You know, so it's problematic to jump to those conclusions. I think we're doing a good job. And I think generally, when you look at electronic monitoring, I think it is good in the sense that someone who may otherwise not have been able to make bail can get bail, and the community can have an assurance that there is a level of supervision that that person wouldn't have had otherwise. What you always worry about in the criminal justice system and in any system is that when, you know, there is a higher form or a stricter form of release, a stricter form of bail like this electronic monitoring, does it get overused and does the bench become too risk averse? So, you know, the bench is always guarding against that. You know, is every decision one I agree with? Of course not. Is every decision perfect? Of course not. In hindsight, might we say, well, maybe that decision shouldn't have been made in either direction? Of course. But like the reality is, electronic monitoring as paid for by the government has provided opportunities for some people who otherwise might be considered too much of a threat to make bail, to make bail and have their constitutional rights to be presumed innocent and the right to reasonable bail preserved while balancing that with community safety.
8: So when somebody breaches electronic monitoring conditions, like how serious is that breach?
9: Well, I think there is a massive spectrum, right? So, you know, we always just see these stats put out by politicians and by Windsor police who have essentially become their own newspaper, reporting online about the things that bother them. We just say offender arrested for breach, right? And there is a massive difference between two different types of breaches. So let's say, you know, someone assaults their wife, and they are found following their wife around, right? Mm-hmm. That's a really serious breach, yep. Right? Let's say someone has a curfew that says they need to be in their house at 9 o'clock, and at 9:01, they, were smoking a cigarette in their driveway and they stumbled onto the sidewalk, right? Might that be a breach? Sure. That's at the other end of the spectrum. We see these things often. Like I have a client right now who's in custody for breaching his bail because he was not allowed to leave anywhere without his surety. His surety drove him to the mall and stayed in the car while he went into the mall and purchased a shirt, then came back out. Mm. Now, he's been in custody for over a month on this, and the Crown wants 2 months of jail on it, and they want to revoke his prior bail. So, you know, it's a difficult situation, right? Like, did that client technically breach? Maybe. We're going to have a trial on it and see what the judge finds. But is that as serious as, you know, going up to a complainant or a victim or witness on your trial and speaking to them? No.
8: It's fair.
9: Is it as serious as having a weapon while you're on a no weapons condition? No, right? So there's a spectrum of these things. And I think this bail compliance unit, you know, there are times where it does good things, right? Because there are times where offenders have been, you know, for example, they've been selling drugs in an area and they've been prohibited from going back to that apartment building or whatever, and they're found there. That's a good use of our resources, right? We don't want that. The judge has ordered that. That goes to the core issue of why that person's on bail. In a case where a judge or a police officer is getting surveillance from a clothing store and making applications to get camera surveillance and following up emails and tracking GPS data and putting all this work in to catch someone buying a T-shirt, I'm not so sure that's yeah. how I would vote for my resources being spent. It's like, you know, we were talking about on the roundtable on Friday, and, you know, I said you could investigate bad landlords who are doing rent evictions. You could investigate bad property owners who are scamming their way into Airbnb and putting party houses that violate the bylaws and put in the fraud. And you said, well, like, is there money for that? And I'll just say this. If there's money for this, there's money for that, right? It's not inventing new offenses, this bail compliance unit, because the people they are arresting, if they are found guilty, are breaching. I get that. But most of crime is complaint-based, right? Mm-hmm. Most of what we see has a victim, right? And so we could rely on, before the bail compliance unit, you could rely on someone who is being harassed by someone on bail that they weren't supposed to talk to, or being approached by someone on bail who wasn't supposed to talk to them, to report that to the police. Now we have this progressive approach where they are reaching out, trying to find people breaking rules that do not have complainants to them, right? So, mm-hmm. you know, there's no victim in this case where someone goes in to buy something. So, you know, is it an offense? Sure. If the police catch the person doing it, sure. Is it the optimal use of our resources? I'm not so sure. you know, the Windsor Police has a budget of $330,000 per day, and that's just from Windsor's budget. That does not include provincial funding, right? So there is so much it's we tough. Can be doing, and from my perspective, this is not a great use of our time, our tax money. I get it, and look, you know, Doug Ford and Pierre Poilievre have done an excellent job of making this a bigger issue than it is, of pretending that Bill C-5 and Bill C-75 were the cause of this, which they weren't. It's Supreme Court law that caused the change in the bail system, and pretending there's a problem where there isn't one. And so then now they've created this self-fulfilling prophecy. They say, well, there's so many bail violations, we need the bail compliance unit. Now we've got the bail compliance unit, we're noticing more bail violations, we need more money. Right?
8: Like, but, you know, but Bobby, what if they focus on, I guess, following, I guess, people that had more violent crimes or like abusive crimes instead of, you know, just, I mean, I don't know what I guess the bail conditions were on that person that went into right. the mall to get a T-shirt. I don't know what, you know, what he's on trial for or what the crime that that I guess got him those conditions are. But like, is there not ways to focus on, I guess, the more dangerous criminals out there?
9: I would say, and you know, I try to be balanced and fair as much as some people might think I don't. I do think they are doing that. That they are focused on high risk offenders, so to speak, people who are charged with more serious crimes. So I do think that's the case. But here's what I'll tell you in the most simple form. Right now I have two active files with people who are charged with breaching, who are specifically sought out and charged by the bail compliance unit. And I'm setting those both for trial. So you see these numbers, you know, 197 bail compliance checks so far this year, leading to 87 criminal investigation, 42% of offenders were checked. So break down those numbers first and foremost. 87 is 44% of 197. 42% of 87 is 18.5%. Let's say the police get and the Crown get a 90% conviction rate on that 18%. You're still looking at what? 16%.
10: Yeah.
9: So, you know, it's valuable, I think, to look at the numbers beyond just looking at the raw numbers and say, holy cow, 87, right? And, you know, even if it was, you know, even if they did get a conviction of all of these, even if it was 87 out of 197, that doesn't lead to this, you know, crazy conclusion that no one should get bail, because it still means 110 people were complying even after a deep and thorough investigation.
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8: Very worrisome story this morning. Kids Help Phone says overnight texting demand has risen 24% nationally this year, including a 27% increase in this province of Ontario. The organization says requests between 8 p.m. and 8 a.m. are now nearly three times higher than during the daytime. Young people are reaching out about issues including anxiety, stress, relationships, depression, and suicide, with many seeking help for the very first time. Joining us to discuss these very concerning numbers is the president and CEO of Kids Help Phone, Rebecca Shields. Rebecca, thank you for coming on. How are you today?
26: Good morning, Kyle. Thanks so much. I'm well.
8: Good, good. Can I first ask, when it comes to the ages here, what ages are we talking about?
26: So when we talk about our texting services, it's usually young people from middle school all the way up to the age of 29. And of course, our phone lines, we do support people from the age of 5 all the way up to 29.
8: Okay. Okay. So what do you make of this big increase, especially in this province? What are you saying some of the factors are?
26: For us, this is a bit of a canary in the coal mine moment. I was deeply surprised by the increase in the first 6 months of 2026 compared to the first 6 months of 2025, which you said was 24% nationally, but 27% here in Ontario. We've always seen an increase year over year. We know more young people want to use the medium of text to reach out when they need support. But to have such a rapid jump tells me that the complexity that we're facing as adults and caring adults, young people are really feeling the impact of that in ways that they've never felt before. And I'm just so grateful that Kids Help Phone is there. So every time they reach out, there's somebody on the end to talk to them.
8: Is it pressures of, I guess, life, home life, social media? What do you make?
26: So I think things are complex. First of all, you have a young population that is in education and they're looking and they hear all about AI and jobs going away and entry-level jobs. You know, youth unemployment has been very high. and they're worried about their future. Is there even going to be a job for me? They are our lowest income earners as young people, and yet they're impacted by the rate of inflation as we all are. And so they're looking, can I even afford an apartment? Can I afford to go out with my friends? Can I afford my grad dress? You know, all the things that they're facing as they watch jobs shut down for them. They're looking at climate change. For sure, they hear about the forest fires flooding across Canada, and they worry about the future and is it going to be sustainable for them? And all of that on top of social media. Yeah. And they're looking at, if they're a young person, okay, now there's a social media ban, but this is a way I connect with my friends, but there's online harms, and we know those online harms and sexploitation are only going up. So here you have young people stressed about their future, worried about what's going to happen to them, dealing with the same pressures we all face as adults, and yet they have the least power and the most concerns, and they're hit by it every day.
8: So when they reach out to Kids Help Phone, 1-800-668-6868, what kind of help do they get? Take us through that process of what happens.
26: So if they call, which is the number that they give, then they're part of our professional counseling service. And so it's a single brief session therapy for young people to talk about anything that they want to talk about, big or small, we're there for them. The text service, which is 686868, is staffed by over 1,500 volunteers across Canada, plus our amazing staff team as well of professional counselors and supports to ensure that we can manage that volume of texting. And that's slightly different. It's still like both anonymous, confidential, free 24/7. But that is, we really focus in on our crisis around safety, around ensuring that they have, that they're not at risk of harm to themselves or others, and that we can support them in a way that, and then allow them to really talk about what's keeping them up at night. I mean, these stats really tell us, Kyle, like, this is somebody reaching out every 90 seconds across Canada for support.
8: It's unbelievable. I don't know if you have the stats for this, but like, is it working? Like when they reach out to you and they talk to somebody, right? Like when it comes to my health, I have a social worker that I talk with, and it does help my stress depending on what I'm going through. Like, are we seeing that when these young adults reach out, it's helping? They're able to work through whatever the issue is?
26: Oh, absolutely.
8: It is, eh?
26: We talk about what is the best possible interaction a young person can have. So how do we ensure that they feel heard, that they're safe, and that they can talk about whatever is important to them, and that the support is relevant to the issue that they're coming with? You know, Kyle, whether it is a young person that is worried that they're failing school and they don't know how to tell their parents, and we can talk to them about what's your plan, or we're talking to a young girl who had faced sexual violence and just needed somebody to sit on the other end of the phone with her. Well, she just, or not phone, this was, you know, texting, just to sit there and text back and forth about what she was experiencing and how she was even going to talk to somebody and whether or not she could go to the police and what she wanted to do. I mean, they can be simple, they can be complex. But it's important that we're there every time they reach out, because this is what builds trust in the system. So the issue is, if you don't respond and you're not helpful, then they feel that the system's not there for them. And it's another failed attempt, which leads to another failed attempt. But if we can get it right and they feel seen and heard, then they're going to call back and maybe their issue is going to get dealt with, and they're going to have confidence that they, next time they reach out, that somebody can also help them. And that's how we actually improve young people's well-being. And, you know, you said it yourself, 78% of all people, or all young people that are talking to Kids Help Phone, are telling us something that they've never told anybody else.
8: And it's a big
26: really
8: step.
26: Important. It's a huge step. And right now, one of the interesting things is with the texting service is a lot of them say to us, are you AI? I'm texting, are you AI? And they want to know that there's a real caring adult on the other end of that device. They want to know that it's real connection, that they can work through with somebody who is a professional, who's safe, it's confidential, it's free, it can be anonymous, that they can tell them something and that they can come up with a plan that's going to make sense for them and using our amazing resource base, get connected maybe to the next step of resources if that's what they want and need at the time.
8: It's very important. I'm glad the kids' health phone number is there. You're able to help out people. Thank you for doing this, Rebecca. I really do appreciate it.
26: Thank you, Kyle.
8: Absolutely. There you go. The president and CEO of Kids' Health Phone, Rebecca Shields. By the way, the call-in number, 1-800-668-6868. The texting number, 686868. I do want a local aspect of this. That's where Joanne Conrad, Executive Director at Youth Diversion Essex County, comes into play here. Joanne, thank you for joining us. How are you today?
0: Hi, Kyle. Good. How are you?
8: Good, good. You know, I'll go through those numbers again. Kids Health Phone says overnight texting demand has risen 24% nationally, 27% increase when it comes to Ontario. The main factors here, anxiety, stress, relationship, depression, and suicide. When it comes to local numbers, when it comes to what we're seeing locally, would you agree to that? Are we seeing an increase?
0: We're absolutely seeing an increase in self-reported mental health concerns amongst youth, for sure.
8: Why? What are some of the main factors locally here?
0: Well, hard to say. I mean, for every kid, it's different, right? I mean, when it's to say that there's a specific reason that's contributing to mental health would be, I think, unfair to the individual experiencing it. Mm. However, there are a lot of different concerns when it comes to, you know, just things that they're going through, whether it's social concerns that they have with their peers, whether it is peer pressure, you know, the comparison factor, trying to emulate what they're seeing perhaps online, you know, things that appear to be very far and out of reach, which oftentimes they are based on what they're looking at online. You know, and those are just a few things, right? I mean, there's so many different things that are contributing to that, but it's a catastrophe, really.
8: What about heading back to school here? I think we're 4 weeks out. Are you concerned about that? Do numbers kind of rise when it comes to these kids reaching out for help or talking about some of the issues that they're struggling with, the anxiety of going back to school? Where does that play a factor?
0: I'm sure all of these things are going to come into effect. You know, some kids, of course, stress out that much more when school comes around because different pressures come into play, right? Whether it is, again, peer issues, something that we see quite a bit of is emotional regulation or lack of the ability to be able to do that. The other part is, you know, making friends and wanting to fit in. A lot of kids are struggling in that regard. And so all of those pressures can contribute to how they're feeling and the anxiety levels and increasing, of course.
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5: Let's get to the big story. It was last night at Essex County Council. They approved the preliminary steps towards creating a municipal framework surrounding AI data centers. Now, the motion brought forward by Kimberly DeYoung, that's Kingsville's deputy mayor, who we had on a couple weeks back when she first announced it, and it was unanimously approved at the meeting on Wednesday. Now, as part of the motion, staff will return with a report which will guide the plans to review and study the county's land use planning policies in relation to AI data centers. The report will feature plans for consultations with the public, county stakeholders, and Indigenous communities. And I really appreciate all of that, but especially when it comes to the public consultation. Talk to us, especially when we've been talking about it. I tell you, my texting lines, the phone lines have been very busy when it comes to that. Now, to date, there have not been any public plans to create an AI data center in Essex County. The report is expected to detail planning measures and responsibilities of municipalities and the county. And during the discussion, Michael Akpata, that's LaSalle's deputy mayor, he asked staff to look into reports and studies available stateside. And I thought that was a great idea. I wanted to talk a little bit more about that. And so Michael joins me this morning. Michael, welcome to the show. Thanks for coming on. How are you?
30: I'm great, Kyle. Thank you very much for the invitation.
5: It's an important conversation, so thank you for having it with us. First, your thoughts on the importance of having a municipal framework surrounding those AI data centers.
30: Well, I think last night at County Council was clear. We had regular folks attending, and we had a great presentation where a layperson, I say that respectfully, a person of the community, did all his research. He's an engineer by trade, and he brought forth a number of concerns from sound, water, a concern specific to data centers and how it would affect Windsor-Essex County. And for me, like I said, I've got some friends. I was a police officer, and it was a copper from Sterling Heights that had come over and was making fun of me by Googling me. And of course, the data center question came up, and he talked about how in his community, they put a moratorium on data centers as regular folks. So as an Army guy, as one of the things that's great in the Army is it's called R&D, rip off and duplicate. And I said yesterday that while I understand that the laws may be different, but the environmental impact, the impact studies, the sound decibel levels, and all those studies that were done in all these American municipalities that have rejected data centers are a Google search away or a CAO call to CAO to get proper studies that can help us make the right decisions in Essex County for our land use policies.
8: When it comes to the meeting last night, and you mentioned Tyler there, the engineer from Harrow who had the petition and a lot of responses from the community. But when it came to that meeting, I know it was pretty much a packed house last night, a lot of residents there for this discussion. Can you tell us what some of the main concerns were?
30: So if I, in no order, and if I look at my notes, one of the things that he brought up was the incessant sound hum. That think of the cooling towers or air conditioning running all the time. The demand for power not only requires specific lines to be run, but also to have emergency backup. And so I used a EPA allowance study that 85 decibels is the sound of standard diesel generators. They're allowed to run 50 hours per month in a data center. So these are facts that we know. He talked about water consumption. He talked about leakage. He talked about employment. But to build a data center, it might employ 3,000 people to build it, and some of those folks may not come from Essex County, and it might only employ 30 to 40 people when it's done. So the economic return on the investment and the change to our beautiful Essex County landscape is something that we have to consider. One of the things that he also said that I find not to be, I don't want to use the word scary, but eye-opening, is that the municipalities may put in all of the rules and regulations they want. However, it is the provincial and federal governments that may have exclusive purview over this. And despite the best planning that we may put in with consultation from the public and having everybody in Essex County and the seven municipalities on the same side, a writ could come down and change all of that. So we need to be prepared. We need to be well-armed and forewarned. We need to talk to our American counterparts if they still want to speak to us, and I hope they will, because I can just go to Google and see that Atlanta has 201 data centers in Atlanta, Georgia. There's been an impact there, and I've got to believe that not everybody wants it there. And let us use the peer-reviewed research that's already been done in these other places to better understand the reason why and the reason why not, as opposed to having us do it all and start from scratch. We need to look out at what's already been done and take what's relevant, bring it to the folks in Essex County, share it, and let them tell us exactly what they want, like they did last night.
8: I'm glad you brought up the provincial and federal government. So what they say, and I do want to ask a bit about what the framework would look like, if you have any idea, but if they say, listen, we want an AI data center in Essex County, whether it's the province or the federal government, even if you have some sort of framework in place, are your hands tied? Did they have the final say?
30: I'll be honest, I don't know. Okay. I've started to dive deeper after his presentation to validate everything that he told us.
8: Okay.
30: And if you just look at the power legislation, it's the province that controls the power. So I don't believe that the gentleman was incorrect in his statements. And because of that, we need to work quickly, responsibly, and hand in glove with our MPs and MPPs to make sure that the concerns of the residents of Essex County are brought to their attention. However, I also want to say that the warden said something in that meeting, and she was crystal clear that the two countries that build the most data centers are the United States and China, and that we cannot simply blind our eyes to new technology that's in our national interest. Mm-hmm. So I understand the balance of national integrity as it relates to our data and the desire to keep our lands beautiful. And we have to find a balance about this, again, because we can't be beholden to other countries. We've seen what happens when we place too much of our trade in the hands of one country and suddenly something changes. We need to stand up on our own. But we also have to have our eyes wide open to the long-term impacts that it may have to our environment and our county.
5: But you're right. The warden brought up a great point, Hilda McDonald, saying, you know, we don't want, I guess, our information in other hands, right? Like when it comes to AI data centers, we want to make sure, I guess, our information somewhat is in our hands, right? And so I do understand that aspect of it, and I'm glad you brought that up. I have the text right now asking me, and again, I don't know if you have any idea what this would look like, but when we talk about the municipal framework, what does that mean? What can you, what can we install to say, hey, at least we have some say on what happens down here?
30: Well, one of the things, again, I'm just talking about the two different types of data centers and cooling.
5: Yep.
30: You have open loop and closed loop. I simplify it.
5: Yep.
30: So they either draw the water or they have a closed system, and eventually closed systems leak. So right off the bat, one of the discussions we had was how to purify water. Well, we need to make sure that the municipalities here are in line with water usage and with water and wastewater and how that is dealt with. We need to make sure that we have comprehensive bylaws that speak to the inability to drop a data center into an abandoned school. If you look at, I've done my research in some of these American cities where they've had large malls or large spaces that have been, the zoning has not changed for years. And therefore, a company is able to say, we've got mall X in city Y that's 250 million hectares or however large it is, we want to build something. And all of a sudden they find out after the fact that it's a data center. So it's incumbent on us to make sure that we stitch together all of our bylaws, all of our planning documents, to make sure that as the people spoke yesterday, we are aware of, I don't want to use the word threat, we are aware of the things in our bylaws and our planning documents that did not consider a data center going in an abandoned school in a neighborhood.
10: 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Got a friend in me. 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
19: From the National Newsroom of the Canadian Press, I'm Don Mitchell. Environment Canada is calling for more rainfall in some parts of Nova Scotia today, even though others are seeing some sun. The weather agency says 25 to 40 millimeters is possible on parts of Cape Breton Island. It comes as torrential rain over the weekend destroyed some roads, barriers, and bridges across the island and the northern mainland. During the weather event, a 46-year-old woman from Richmond County was found dead several hours after her abandoned vehicle was discovered near a flooded bridge. Two fires, possibly linked to electric bikes, broke out in separate locations within hours of each other yesterday in Toronto.
20: Toronto police got a report of a large fire at noon in an alleyway in Midtown, sparked by an e-bike battery, and two people were taken to hospital for smoke inhalation. Toronto Fire Services reported a second fire erupted 2 hours later in the east end of the city. Crews extinguished a blaze on the ground floor of a building, and they're investigating if an e-bike was involved. Toronto Fire says there have been 93 fires involving lithium-ion batteries so far this year. These batteries power e-bikes, portable chargers, and other devices, and can catch fire if damaged or if they're charged improperly. Karen Rebo, The Canadian Press, Toronto.
19: Stateside, U.S. aviation investigators are expected to give an update today on that deadly plane crash at Miami International Airport, an Amazon cargo jet overshooting a runway while landing. ABC's Victor Oquendo has more.
21: The plane landing in Miami from San Juan, Puerto Rico, around 2 p.m. Sunday. Preliminary flight data showing the plane was going approximately 128 miles per hour when it went off the runway, colliding into vehicles on a nearby road.
19: The fiery crash killed five people and injured five more. Experts say the typical landing zone for a plane is within the first 900 meters of a runway. Overseas, Russia's foreign ministry has announced the closure of the German consulate in St. Petersburg. It's a tit-for-tat move that reflected simmering tensions between the two countries. Russia's foreign ministry said the German consulate must stop operations and its workers must leave Russia by September 18th. The ministry said the moves were in retaliation for Germany's unfriendly decision Wednesday to close the Russian consulate in Bonn and the Russian House Cultural Center in the German capital of Berlin. Germany blamed Russia for an attempted drone attack at Leipzig-Halle Airport on August 4th. Meanwhile, German Chancellor Friedrich Merz is under pressure after the far-right Alternative German Party achieved a significant victory in a regional election yesterday. AfD nearly secured a majority in Saxony-Anhalt yesterday, marking a potential shift for Germany, which has avoided far-right leadership since the Nazi era. The victory complicates Germany's political landscape amid challenges like Russia's aggression against Ukraine. AfD's win could energize the party in upcoming elections, and coalition talks are expected to be tricky. And finally, Spider-Man Brand New Day remains the number one movie in theaters over the weekend, becoming just the second film this decade to top the box office for six straight weeks. This is the Canadian Press. In sports, we're just an hour away from Ottawa's Gabriela Dabrowski and Brazilian partner Luisa Stefani stepping on center court at the U.S. Open. The duo will face Eri Huzumi of Japan and Slovenian Andrea Klepac in a third-round women's doubles match. Dabrowski and her partner are second-seeded in the Grand Slam event. There are two Labor Day clashes in the CFL today. The Toronto Argonauts traveling to Hamilton to face the Tiger Cats in the first game. The second-place Argos are 2 points ahead of the Tiger Cats in the East. Later, the last-place Stampeders take on the first-place Edmonton Elks. The Elks are 8-3 and in a tie in the West Division with the 8-4 Saskatchewan Roughriders, who also have 16 points. The Stamps are 5-6 and 2 points behind the BC Lions and the Winnipeg Blue Bombers. And the Toronto Blue Jays will open a three-game series against the Athletics tonight in West Sacramento, California. The Jays trail Cleveland by one game for the third and final American League wildcard spot. From the Canadian Press, I'm Don Mitchell.
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0: That one is producer Will's choice for this segment. Well done. Well done, sir. You're listening to the Kyle Horner Show. My name is Chris Byrne. What happens if your house is the exact opposite of that? What if it feels like you're in the seventh ring of hell because it is way, way, way too hot? What do you do? We're welcoming on an expert in this field, as it were. His name is Brian Hazard. He's the owner of Absolute Comfort. Hello, Brian. Thanks for joining us this morning.
1: Hi, thanks for having me on.
0: So the reason that we wanted to have you on here is I don't know what is going on in the air conditioning world. I'll give you a bit of a history. My mom and best friend, Duck, both of them had the AC in their cars go earlier this year, and within the last 3 weeks have had the AC in their homes go. And then also our producer, Will, has had the exact same thing. So I don't know if it's a rash of ACs that are crapping out. Maybe this summer was a little bit too hot, but we wanted to have you on, you know, what happens when your AC is running too hard? Is that such a thing?
1: Definitely. This has actually been one of the hottest summers we've had in a while, except for an odd break in June where it was mild. There's been more 90-degree days, I think, this year than any summer in the last 5 years. It puts a huge strain on your air conditioner, because they're running nonstop. A lot of our lows at night have been in the upper 60s, low 70s. That means it's not even really getting a break. It's not really getting a chance to catch up. It puts a significant load on your air conditioner.
0: What's some of the more common things that go wrong with an air conditioner? Like, I've heard of things freezing, and I'm guessing that's like the drainage line or something. Like, that could go. Like, what are the more common things to look out for if your AC is on the fritz or about to go?
1: No, actually, the freezing is the refrigerant coil itself freezing, which is usually a result of either a refrigerant leak, low refrigerant, or bad airflow, such as plug filters. Plug filters are a huge issue, especially the longer they run, the more they do their job, the faster they're going to plug up. Drains, those just get plugged naturally through sediment, dirt, stuff that comes off the coil, because it's not a forceful drain. It's not like your sink drain where there's a huge rush of water. It's just a constant drip.
0: Is there something someone can do to try to keep to have their air conditioner last as long as possible? I'm the type of person where I wear shoes out till they're completely done, and even then, maybe I'll glue the bottoms. I drive cars till they're completely done, and I'm the same way when it comes to home appliances. Let's say, is there something that we can do to try to make that last a little bit longer?
1: Oh, the three super easy things that every homeowner can do.
0: I'm grabbing a pen.
1: One, check your filters. Change them when they're dirty. The average check we do, it's called the light check. You just hold it up, pull it out, and hold it up to a light bulb, whatever's on in that room. If you can see through it, still good. It goes back in. Little reminder, every filter has an arrow on it. Arrow always points to the furnace. It always says airflow, but if you don't know how it works, you don't know which way the airflow goes. So arrow points to the furnace. Two, make sure your air conditioning unit outside is clean. Wash it off, rinse it off with a hose. Never, ever use a power sprayer. You can destroy the coils. But just rinse it regularly with just a garden hose, a regular nozzle, like a regular spray nozzle. And the other one, and this one actually will save you a significant amount of money, is when it comes to your thermostat, find a temperature you can live with day and night, set it and forget it. Your air conditioner works constantly. If you set it, if you go to work in the morning and say, I'm going to let it come up 5 degrees while I'm gone, why pay to cool my house? It takes the average air conditioner during a regular normal day, which is 75 to 80 degrees, it will take 1 hour to cool your house 1 degree. So if you set it for, keep it at 75, you set it for 80, you come back, that air conditioner is going to run for at least 5 hours solid.
0: Wow.
1: While you're gone. And that's under ideal conditions, like say 75 to 80. Imagine it's 90 degrees out, and at 5 o'clock when you come home, that's the hottest part of the day. It puts a huge load on the air conditioner. It's a lot of unnecessary wear. Pick a temperature that you can live with, set it and forget it. You want it 75, just leave it there. It will cost you less money because, yeah, it'll come on and off during the day when you're not there, but it'll maintain your house, it'll keep the humidity out, and it'll avoid that just ridiculously long runtime in the evening where you're uncomfortable because it's going to take hours for your house to get back to where you wanted it.
0: Well, one thing I know from living in apartments and living in houses without air conditioning is once the floors and your furniture and, you know, other things get warm, that's probably why it takes so long to get your house warm, because they're almost like heat sinks in that they just absorb all that heat. And then when you're going to put it on, that's why it's taken 5 hours. I had no idea that it was that long of an uptick to try to get your house cool.
1: That's also why you should reduce using your ovens wherever you can in the summertime, because that just puts a ton of heat. I have no proof, but I think that's probably why there is a huge rise of

0: an 84 degree day. So when you hit 92, 95, the air conditioner's not going to keep up. It will catch up a little bit. But if your unit isn't running and you've got it set at 75 and it's 84, you definitely need to get it looked at. Do the things that I just recommended first, though. Make sure your filters are clean. Make sure the coil outside is clean. Those are simple, basic things, and that'll save you money instead of having to pay someone to come out and do that. Those are the things you should check first. Also, after we've had a lot of odd storms, a lot of electrical activity, check your breakers. There's two. There's usually one for the furnace, and there's one for the unit outside. Check to make sure that those didn't trip, because if they're running and you get a lightning strike, you get something weird that happens on the power system, it'll trip the breaker because it kind of does a little bit of a hiccup, and it will trip the breaker.
1: When it comes to cooling a place, I know that heat pumps seem to be gaining popularity. I don't know if they're all the rage right now. Is it kind of specific to the house on whether or not they would go with a more traditional air AC unit compared to a heat pump? Like, what do you recommend?
0: A heat pump is basically just an air conditioner that runs in reverse. In the summertime, it absorbs heat from inside your house, gets rid of it outside. In the wintertime, it absorbs heat energy from outside.
1: Oh, that's not good. Don't know what happened there. We're just about to find out whether or not heat pumps are a good thing, because I know that a couple people that I've talked to that are looking at getting some new air conditioning appliances, getting some new furnace appliances, they're being asked if they wanted to go heat pump or they want to go with a more traditional furnace and then with an air conditioner. So we're back on.
0: I'm here. Sorry about that. I'm not sure what happened.
1: Sometimes I have big chubby cheeks and I hang up on people on a cell phone that way. I don't know if you're on a cell phone or not, but I'm not going to suggest that you have chubby cheeks like I do, Brian. I just want to say that that's sometimes what happens. There's nothing we can do. I mean, we don't need Botox because our face will always look wrinkle-free just based on the collagen and ice cream that I eat for dinner sometimes.
0: Yep.
1: Sorry, you were just finishing up, or you're just telling us about heat pumps versus more traditional air conditioning or heating and how they work.
0: Essentially, that's just it. It's just an air conditioner that runs in reverse. They have become so much more efficient now that it used to be they didn't function well when it got below freezing. There's so many units that will operate down to like minus 15 Fahrenheit, which is a temperature we've hit maybe once in the last few years. There's a significant benefit to them. They do tend to be higher SEER, which is an energy rating, which means even if you don't necessarily use it as a heat pump, you're getting more efficient cooling energy-wise during the summer. There are a lot of benefits to them. Is it right for everybody? It all depends on the house, insulation levels, things like that. But there are significant benefits. They're a little bit more money, but there are some benefits.
1: So a little bit more money up front or a little bit more money to run just in general?
0: Oh, a little bit more money up front. In general, they're less expensive to run, particularly in the summertime, because they do have a higher efficiency rating than a standard air conditioner.
1: I have a text in here that says, are heat pumps better at running continuously, like you were mentioning there, the set it and forget it? Or is it kind of the same thing as the traditional?
0: They function exactly the same.
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0: Yeah, that's a perfect song, Will. Staying together for the kids. I do want your thoughts on this. 519-792-2559. Do you think you should be legally married if you have children or if you have a child with somebody? 519-792-2559. Very interesting poll here, because on Friday, it was our AM 800 new poll question. It was about this survey, and it found that more people believe it's very important for a couple to be legally married if they have a child together. We're seeing this more and more now. Out of more than 1,700 responses, 50% of you said no. I was a little bit surprised it was that close. Very close poll. What we're seeing here is roughly 4 in 10 Americans say it is very important for a couple to be legally married if they have a child together. That's 39%, which is actually up 10 percentage points from the prior reading back in 2020. This returns the attitudes to their 2013 level, actually. Although support remains below 2006, only 49% held this view back then. This was the first time in the past two decades that Americans have placed slightly greater importance on marriage when a couple has a child together than when a couple plans to spend their lives together. Now, throughout the trend, the majority of Americans have said marriage is at least somewhat important whether a couple plans to spend their lives together. That's 59%, or has a child together. It bounces up to 63%. If they should get married. 63% of them say, yeah, they should be married if they have a child. But the percentage saying marriage is not important in either situation has grown as well over the past 20 years. This is the findings from the latest Gallup poll, which was May 1st to May 17th. It's the values and beliefs poll. Very interesting findings. And for this topic, I wanted your opinion, 519-792-2559. Also wanted an expert's opinion on it, so I brought her back. Maria DeRubis, social worker and the host of Real Talk with Maria DeRubis every Sunday morning at 8 a.m. She joins us now. Maria, welcome back. How are you?
1: Hey, Kyle. Good. How are you?
0: I'm doing well. I just want to apologize. I know it's tight and there's really no excuses, but I've been trying to find a way to incorporate you back into the show. I know I don't have that third hour, but this was one way that I could. And so I do want to apologize first off the bat, because you've always been special to this program, whether I was the host, whether Dan was the host. And so it's great having you back. I do want to start there. When it comes to focusing on Americans, placing, you know, the slighter, greater importance on marriage when a couple has a child, for the first time we're seeing this in two decades. Just your thoughts on that.
1: Well, what I'm getting from the article, Kyle, is that the stats are driven mostly by the Republicans, and it seems that it's more of a political and religious divide more than a universal shift, and that's something we have to keep in mind. Now, if we're looking at, you know, is it important to be married in regards to the sake of the children? I don't believe so. I think it's not what makes kids turn out well. And what we really need to focus on is the consistency, low conflict, and that both parents are staying engaged in regards to family versus just a certificate.
0: So what are some of the factors? Yeah, I mean, that makes a lot of sense, right? And I'm with you on this as somebody that grew up in, I grew up in the church. And so, I'll talk a little bit about that and I guess how that affected my life when I was deciding to move in with my wife now. Before we got married, right? But just when it comes to the children factor of it, what should we be looking at? What are some of the factors of either being with somebody or not being with somebody, you know, based on children?
1: I think we need to look at the commitment, right? Are both parents, have they committed to, you know, raising this child together, whether there's a marriage certificate or not? I mean, a married couple in a high conflict relationship really isn't modeling anything healthier than, let's say, a couple that's unmarried and who is showing up, you know, for each other, for the children, and who communicate well. And we really need to look at, you know, the emotional climate of the home. You know, is there tension? Is there warmth? You know, how does conflict get handled? That comes long before kids can understand what marriage is even about. And kids don't know whether or not parents have a legal certificate or not. It's really what's happening in that home and how these parents are showing up, not just for each other, but for their children.
0: Is there a time where, and I understand where you're coming from, where they don't get it, right? It's just about what the actual atmosphere is inside the house. Totally understand that. Is there a time, though, where it actually does make sense to maybe stay together for the child?
1: Oh, that's a tough one, right? Because we know that kids would rather be from a separated home than living in a high-conflict home. Mm. We know that just by talking with children. Yes, many couples decide to stay together for their children. However, what happens in that home while they've made this decision? If they've been able to make the decision and still be able to communicate well, show up, you know, with consistency, be positive, then that's great. But if they're not able to do that, I don't believe staying for the sake of the children is really a healthy decision. And I know for myself, like growing up in my family, my parents were not happy, and that's what they modeled. And so that's what it leaves us with, is how do we then take what we've learned in that family of origin and apply it in our own relationship?
0: Yeah. I mean, I guess it's dangerous to try to force it then, right? Because you don't know, I guess, what that impact is. Let's say if it is somewhat of a nasty atmosphere at the house, you know, obviously the child is going to absorb that, I guess.
1: Right. I mean, if parents are unhappy, how can they possibly be able to provide, you know, guidance or even their own happiness towards their children if they're constantly wanting to not be there?
0: Yeah. Yeah. It's a good point. It's one of the interesting subjects that Will and I were having today when we were trying to, you know, what are some important questions that we want to make sure we cover here? Is there a successful way of co-parenting where, okay, you're not in the same home, you're not legally married, but you're still able to work it out for the child? Because again, the child should be the number one priority, right? That's what you're getting at here. They should be number one. Like, is there a way, or are there conversations that maybe you have when you talk to couples that are able to work together? The relationship might not be great, but put it together for the child.
1: I work with quite a few couples, Kyle, where their, you know, parents that are separated are able to co-parent in a very healthy way for their children. But what happens in these separation and divorce situations, whether someone's been legally married or just common law, is that adults lose sight of what's most important, and that is the best interest of the children. It's time that parents just stop. What do they need? You need to show up, put your issues aside, go into therapy, deal with it that way, but do not, target your children and use them as weapons towards your ex-partner.
0: Do you see that?
1: Stop doing that.
0: Yeah, do you see that a lot?
1: I do. Yeah. And it really saddens me, is that, you know, let's focus on these children so that we can, you know, raise them in a very healthy way.
0: I know there's not a single solution here, but you mentioned therapy, right? Or go see you, mm-hmm. and you can help out here. Is that one of the solutions that you see works? Like if there's something, and it's tough to pinpoint something that actually works, I'm sure. But if you see in what could be successful, is it therapy?
1: Yes, because oftentimes people need that third party mediator, right? Someone that is objective, that can, you know, hear both parties and come up with some type of compromise so that they can move forward. I've had couples reach out and share with me that they are getting separated. They want to be able to have some sessions so that they can show up and focus in the best interest of their children. And I think that's lovely when parents can do that.
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0: This weekend across social media, many people were very angry over the sudden closure of Aesthetica Day Spa in Lakeshore. Customers became alarmed Friday as word began to spread that the business has closed or had closed without any notice. Now, several customers, including Tula T., showed up to the shop on Amy Croft Drive, hoping to use her gift cards or spend the remaining balance on their accounts. But when they showed up on Friday, the windows were all papered up. There was a sign saying closed permanently, Let's explain that to CTV's Robert Lorien. Now, CTV News attempted to call Aesthetica multiple times over the course of the weekend, but were unable to connect with staff or the owners. The business website is not active anymore, and by Sunday, the spa's name had been removed from the building. T said she owns about $400 in gift cards, which she would have used for services or products. She has also been unable to contact the owners or anybody over there with Aesthetica. Now, CTV News has spoken with multiple other customers who confirmed they own gift cards but were unable to get a hold of the business. In the days since the closure, other local spas and estheticians have announced they will honor a portion of the remaining gift card balance. So if you do have a gift card like T, make sure you're checking social media. And as I mentioned here, some of those other businesses have really stepped up. Local spas, estheticians have said, yeah, they will honor a portion of the remaining gift card balance if you do have one for Aesthetica. So that's pretty amazing. And just what a community we have willing to step up to the plate when they didn't have to do that. But joining us to discuss what options a customer has when it comes to a business closing is Steve Wilder, partner at Diamond & Diamond Lawyers. Steve, I appreciate you coming on today. How are you?
12: I'm good, Kyle. How are you doing?
0: I'm doing very well, thanks. First of all, does this happen more often than we think? Where just a business kind of, you know, closes its doors, papers the windows, says, listen, we're done, and people are just stranded with literally hundreds of dollars worth of gift cards?
12: I think it happens, you know, maybe more often than we'd commonly think or realize. Certainly, they're not the first business to do this. And, you know, in recent memory, I can think of a few local businesses, staples, really. One of them, the Lumberjack. I mean, I'm not saying anything about gift cards there, but a very sudden closure there, you know, and then there was the issue. I think it was, I don't want to get the name wrong, but it was a restaurant downtown where there was new ownership and they were refusing to honor these gift cards. So we do see this in different ways and different avenues that it comes back. But when a business closes like this, appears to close permanently, it doesn't leave a lot of options.
0: Does the store have to give notice that it's closing?
12: Not that I'm aware of.
0: Okay.
12: And, I mean, ultimately, these things happen for a number of reasons. I think in the fullness of time, maybe some details will come out, we'll understand. Sometimes it's a landlord-tenant issue, and there's issues with lease payments, and so the landlord will lock the tenant out. You know, it very well may be that Aesthetica is in that situation, and they'll come back to life in some form somewhere else. Hopefully so for the people holding gift cards, some people who I've purchased gift cards for and given away. So hopefully for their sake, they can use them. But like you said, I mean, kudos to the businesses, the local businesses that have stepped up and, you know, realized, hey, there's an opportunity here to try and, you know, win some new customers, but also to try and, you know, soften the blow that these people have suffered so suddenly. I mean, no notice, no warning, nothing.
0: Is there any legal help in this situation? Like, what options does a customer have when it comes to gift cards for a business that closed up? Like, if you know, like again, like T, like $400 worth of gift cards. Is there not any backup when it comes to the legal system?
12: There's always recourse when it comes to the legal system. It's a question of how much you want to spend to chase it and pursue it. And then unfortunately, in these bankruptcy matters, you know, it often turns to be a situation. There's a limited pool of money or assets that, you know, that have to be liquidated that turn into that money. And then ultimately the creditors, everybody that's owed money has to be paid. And there is a priority ranking, mortgage holders, landlords, you know, they are in a higher priority. And ultimately, it, you know, through the bankruptcy process, yes, could people get a refund on some of the gift cards? I doubt they'll get all of them back, but that's a long shot. And at this point, we don't even know the full story, the full situation. Is this a bankruptcy? Is it a landlord locking someone out? We simply don't know. Mm-hmm. And so again, in the fullness of time, I think, you know, we're going to get more details and some options may present themselves. But in the case of a bankruptcy, very often the consumer is very low on the priority list. They're kind of the last, really, and ultimately not much that can be done.
0: It's just tough, right? Because, you know, like somebody paid $400 for those gift cards for tea. That's straight up just, you're out of $400. You know, like, I'm not going to say it's a robbery or anything like that, but either way, you know, it takes me a long time to make $400. I couldn't imagine working that hard. You give a great car, I guess a gift, whatever this was here to, you know, let's say this person T here, set it's going to be $400. That's a lot of appointments or a lot of whatever it is that she wants to do with it. And then you're just out of money. Like, you're just out $400 straight up. Like,
12: yeah.
0: I have an issue with that, Steve. I really struggle with that, you know?
12: Hey, I don't like it. I don't agree with it. You know, there isn't necessarily a regime. I think I'd seen somewhere in the article where the affected individual was talking about there should be an account for people that have paid for this. Ultimately, the way it works, a business gets, you know, you purchase a gift card, the business gets the money at that point in time. Mm-hmm. And, you know, so they're very profitable for businesses. They collect the revenue immediately. And gift cards are not always used. They're forgotten about, they're lost, or they're not fully utilized. So that ultimately leads to, you know, the business getting some extra windfall money there, sort of thing. So very often the best advice to people is don't hang on to the gift cards. I'm certainly guilty of this. I've got gift cards from years ago. One, in fact, is 10 years ago from a local establishment. I checked with them. They'll still honor it. It's great. But use the gift cards. I mean, it's in a situation like this, it can come up unexpectedly. And very limited recourse. I mean, if you are able to get in line, if it is a bankruptcy situation, you know, do you end up getting 5 cents on the dollar, 10 cents, 2 cents on the dollar? It's going to depend on the financials. And it's just, it's a horrible situation. It is, you know, it's a PR nightmare for the business, obviously. But if they're defunct and bankrupt, then,
0: you know,
12: are they so certain and concerned? I don't think so. But for all the people, like you said, it's, you know, $400, $100, however much people spent, right? Mm-hmm. I mean, these are gifts. And people are spending money to gift their friends, loved ones, whoever have you. And now they're up, right? And as the gifter, you feel kind of terrible about it too. I mean, I just gave one of these gift cards away about 2 months ago. And I actually checked with them and said, did you use that? And they said, no, I didn't. And I feel bad as the person giving them the gift. So I'm sure there was better recourse, that's for sure. That's something the Ontario government could step in, could regulate, could do something to provide.
0: Mm-hmm.
12: But from the standard legal remedies right now, leaves people with very limited options.
0: Appreciate the phone call. I appreciate you helping me out here, Steve. Really do.
12: No, not a problem. I mean, the final thing I would say is just for people that have gift cards, keep an eye on the situation. You know, you can contact the trustee in bankruptcy if it is one of those situations. You could try and contact, there are some other avenues in terms of speaking to lawyers, bankruptcy professionals, things like that. But if you have a gift card, don't forget about the story. Continue to follow it. Seek legal advice, obviously, but there may be more coming. So I wouldn't give up at this point. It's only been a few days.
0: Okay. Steve, thanks again. Appreciate it.
12: Not a problem. Thanks very much, Kyle. Have a good one.
0: All right, you too. There you go. Steve Wilder, partner at Diamond and Diamond Lawyers. I actually have a few texts saying this happened to other people as well. This one here, good morning, Kyle. Similar thing happened with Harmony Day Spa on Walker Road around a few years back. They closed abruptly, no notice. I still have a $50 gift card there. Sad situation. I would have been happy to be able to buy merchandise with a gift certificate. I have a Estetica gift card for a manicure. We'll be taking my business to Refresh there over there on Dougal. That's where I usually get some of the stuff for Kathy. I do like it over there at Refresh across from Superstore. This one here too. Hey, Kyle, no tan lines. Did the same thing to us over there in Amherstburg. My wife bought me a $100 gift card on Monday. By Friday, when I went to use it, they were closed. They knew and stole the money. See, again, that's a pretty big accusation. I didn't really want to say it.
13: 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It's time to celebrate television's best with the Emmys. Mariska Hargitay hosts the award show that could see history in the making. The Emmys, live Monday, September 14th on CTV and Crave.
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0: You know, let's have some fun kicking off the show. What have you done that you just couldn't believe how dumb you were? Because this might be the dumbest thing maybe I've ever done, and thankfully it didn't hurt anybody or anything like that, but it might be the dumbest thing I've ever done. I've also never heard of anybody doing anything like this, and I mentioned it to Mike and Meg after we did the open there, and even Meg was like, yeah, I can't believe you did that. And so I'm driving to work on Thursday morning. I have a sugar-free energy drink, all right? So this is my energy drink, and, you know, I'm not going to make excuses for myself, but it's sometimes hard for me to get energy in the morning. It's hard for me to breathe sometimes and stuff like that. So I like an energy drink to kind of get me going, kind of give me a little boost in the morning. I know some people do with caffeine, with coffee or anything, or stuff like that. I do it with just a little bit of an energy drink, and it gives me a nice little boost. On Thursday, I have no idea what I was thinking about. Maybe it was a topic for the show that we were discussing on Thursday, but I took a sip of my energy drink and I put it back in the cup holder, not thinking about anything, right? Just putting it back in the cup holder. I get to work, I park the car, and I go to grab my energy drink to bring it into the building with me. And I noticed I put the drink upside down in my cup holder. I have no idea what I was doing, but I put the drink upside down in the cup holder. The cup holder was overflowing, like it was Niagara Falls. And I had no idea. As I was going back and forth, all of it was going into another cup holder. It was all over the gearbox. It was all over my passenger seat. I didn't notice any of it. And so I go into work. I go to the guy's bathroom where we have a huge thing of paper towel. I bring it all the way out. It probably took 10 minutes to clean everything up. But I could not believe I was that, I guess, unaware of what I was doing. I would love to know, first of all, if you've actually done this. Because I don't think anybody is this dumb to put a drink, a full drink of anything, of liquid materials, upside down in a cup holder. And so I cleaned it all out, and everything looks pretty nice. And it's actually cleaner than it ever was since I bought the new car over there at Gus Revenberg. But I do want to know your biggest brain fart moments of your life. Again, lucky for this one, nobody got hurt other than a big mess that I had to clean up. It was no big deal. But to actually put a, you know, a can full of liquid upside down in my cup holder, just complete stupidity. Like, absolutely clueless. And it kind of scares me what I was actually thinking about and how, I guess, clueless I was. I'm sure I was paying attention to the road and different things like that. But the dumbest thing, the biggest brain fart that you've ever had. Will has a really good one. I know I got to take the break. Will has a really good one. And I want to hear from you. I mean, there's no way anybody's done something dumber than actually putting a can upside down full of liquid in a cup holder, right? I don't even know how you do it. But I want to hear from you. Let's start off a little fun here on a somewhat rainy Monday morning. 519-792-2559. The dumbest, the biggest brain fart moment you've had. We'll take the break. We'll come back. We'll check in with weather. And Will's got a good one from high school, right? It was back in high school?
1: No, this was grade 8.
0: This is grade 8. Yeah, Will's got a good one. I don't know how you do that one as well, Will. It's still, to me, not as dumb as putting this can full of liquid upside down in a cup holder. Complete idiot. We'll take the break and come back. It's the Kyle Horner Show here on AM 800. Well, good morning and welcome back to the Kyle Horner Show. Kyle Horner with you. After the 10:30 news, we'll be talking about a day spa out there in Lakeshore. Just closed up. People have hundreds of gift cards towards that business. They don't know what to do with them. Are they out $400 or whatever the amount is for their gift card? We're going to talk about what your rights are when it comes to that. But we're starting off the Monday morning show kind of light, where I did one of the biggest brain fart moments of my life on Thursday morning, driving into work. Took a sip of my energy drink. I put it back upside down, and it was full. I had only taken one drink, and it was upside. It was flooding everywhere. I kind of have like three cup holders. It's kind of an expanded cup holders. It looked like Niagara Falls. The pool was overflowing, like an infinity pool, all over the gearbox, the passenger seat. Probably took me about 10 minutes when I got to work to clean it all up. I didn't even notice that that was happening until I got to work. I want your biggest brain fart moments. 519-792-2559. Let's kick it off with Amy this morning. Good morning, Amy. How are you today?
2: Good morning.
0: Morning.
2: I'm good. How are you?
0: I'm doing well. What happened to you?
2: So this happened when I was on a road trip with my mom. We were driving through Toronto, and I saw this big sign, and I said, "What the heck is a ceramic tile?" It took me a minute, and then I realized it said ceramic. And it's been like a year, and me and my mom still laugh about it.
0: You just read it wrong. I mean, I do that on a daily basis with one of the words I write. Yeah. You just read it wrong. That's okay.
2: Exactly. But it was so embarrassing. And we still laugh about it. And it was like well over a year ago now.
0: I mean, at least it was just your mom, right? That was it? That was in the vehicle? Just your mom?
2: Yeah, just me and my mom driving through Toronto.
0: So she knows all of your faults anyway, for the most part, right?
2: Exactly.
0: Do you know what ceramic tile is nowadays?
2: I absolutely do.
0: All right, good. Amy, I appreciate you starting off the show with me, all right?
2: All right, thank
0: all right,
2: you
0: don't,
2: very much.
0: Don't be so hard on yourself if you're reading a word wrong. I do it daily. It's what I do. Probably should be a lot better than that. 519-792-2559. You're driving by. Maybe you're on the 401. It's, you know, you're going at a fast rate of speed. You just read the sign wrong. That's okay. Your mom knows your faults anyway. Let's go to Meg this morning. Good morning, Meg. How are you?
1: I'm good. How are you?
0: I'm doing well, thanks. What happened to you?
1: Good. Besides your upside down drink
0: yes.
1: in your car.
0: Yes.
1: So I got a good one for you.
0: Okay.
1: A friend of mine called me up and said, I just came home from getting groceries, put everything on the kitchen table, put my purse on the kitchen table, started putting stuff away, and I can't find my purse. And it's like, okay, I'll be over and we'll go through the house, maybe put it somewhere else.
0: Mm-hmm.
1: And we went through the house. We found out it was in the fridge.
0: Oh my.
1: She was putting stuff in the fridge,
0: yeah.
1: and she put her purse in the refrigerator. I said, what the heck?
0: Yeah.
1: She said, I was thinking about other stuff, just taking everything off the table that needed to go in the fridge, and apparently my purse needed to do that.
0: That's the thing, you get busy, right? You get sidetracked, and again, I don't know what I was thinking about on the drive, but obviously you get sidetracked and you just kind of lose it sometimes. And I guess you put the purse in
1: the
0: fridge.
1: Well, you do. You get up in the morning and your brain's not working 100% yet. You know?
0: That's a good one, though.
1: Okay,
0: like that's,
1: I got to get moving.
0: Yeah.
1: You know, got to get my drink.
0: Yeah.
1: And, I mean, you're paying more attention, I would assume, to the road than in your drink in the holder cup.
0: That's true, yeah.
1: And it's just like, oops. I think I did a oopsie.
0: I'm trying to think if I've ever done something like that. I've left stuff in the freezer. Like, you know, you put a drink or something like that. Let's say you put a Coke in the freezer, completely forget about
1: yeah.
0: it. You open up the freezer and it's exploded, right?
1: It and it's going to explode.
0: Yeah.
1: Don't go back and get it.
0: I don't know if I've ever put something in the fridge, though. That's a good one, Meg. I appreciate it. There you go. Put in your purse in the fridge. I have a feeling people have done something like that, though. Like, I lose everything. Like, I don't know where my wallet is half the time. Kathy drives crazy. My phone. I put the deodorant in a few different places because I kind of get ready in the spare bathroom. And so, you know, my deodorant and stuff like that are everywhere. Like, I've kind of been there. But I don't think I've just left something like a purse in the fridge. Like, that's pretty awesome. That's a pretty crazy one.
3: I always misplace my wallet. Jackie, as part of my birthday gift in April, got me an AirTag that is in the wallet now, and I've used it many, many times to find it.
0: It drives, yeah, maybe that's what I got to do, because it drives Kathy crazy. That's one of the, when we leave the house, you got your wallet, you got your phone. Because I can never figure out what I do with it, or my keys, to be honest with you. I have two sets of keys. I do blame her a little bit, because I sometimes just drop it on the front table, and she'll actually clean up the house. But for the most part, it's on me. Let's go to B-Man this morning. Good morning, B-Man. How are you?
4: Good. How are you, Kyle?
0: Doing all right. You leave your purse in the fridge or what?
4: No, absolutely not. Plus, my purses don't match my shoes. Yeah, nobody
0: course.
4: Will see that.
0: Yeah, of course, yeah.
4: But here's probably one of the worst brain farts you ever heard.
0: Yeah.
4: A few years ago, I was on the afternoon shift, and I wasn't driving yet. I was still riding my bike. So I get home about midnight, 12:30 in the morning. And I was living with my grandparents, so I go creeping in. I lock my bike up in the backyard. I creep in through the back door. I open and close the door the way I knew how not to wake anybody up with it. Wash my hands in the kitchen sink and say, hey, let me get something to eat. Ooh, a brand new refrigerator. This is so nice. And I look over and a new kitchen table. Oh my gosh, what am I doing in these people's house? My grandparents passed away 6 months prior, and I was stuck on the same routine on my way home from work and realized that I was in a stranger's house that never changed the locks. And I went over, crept, put my shoes on, crept out of there, and I left. And I always wanted to go back to the house to let the homeowners know that that actually happened, but I didn't want to scare their lives, you know, like... It was just one of those things. I was stuck in a regular routine, and they never changed the locks or anything, and I almost made myself a sandwich in their house at 12:30
0: in
4: the morning.
0: Oh, my goodness. What a great story, B-Man. I think you're right. I don't think you go back in that case, right? If they don't notice anything, if all of a sudden your picture isn't on all of the community Facebook groups the next morning, I don't think you go. You just pretend nothing ever happened.
4: Right. Now, if something would have came up in the media about it, I probably would have fessed up and, you know, just to bring them some closure and, you know, I'm not a... hardened criminal out here or a bad guy trying to scare your life or take your life from you or anything like that. You know, I just needed a sandwich after work.
0: Yeah, that's it. Yeah. You end up on my show the next morning. Yeah, if anybody knows anything, can they call Crime Stoppers? We got this weird-looking dude trying to make a sandwich in a house. If anybody can help us out. We don't want to understand what happened. He went into the house, he made a sandwich, and then left. Somebody can help us out with that. We'd like to know. That's literally what you'd get on my show the next morning. Love that, B-Man. Goes into a different house. Almost makes it. That's a good one, Will. That's so up there. Yeah, that's up there. Let's go to Lauren this morning. Good morning, Lauren. How are you?
5: I had that happen to a car in the parking lot of the mall.
0: Okay.
5: In 91 Spirit. And I put the key in, the key turned, I looked in the back, and I'm like, that's not my stuff.
0: I've tried unlocking the wrong car. You know, like you put your hand on, like, the door handle, right? I've done that before, but...
5: So that's not mine. Cut. I got out of my house, and we had a shared driveway, and my husband was parked behind me, and I knew to go around him because we had a shared driveway. I looked at his car. I got in my car, knew to go around him, and I backed into his car.
0: Oh, my, Lauren. Oh.
5: And, hold on, wait. Twice.
0: Oh, what the heck, Lauren?
5: Oh. Twice.
0: What did he say?
5: Needless to say, we now have a dual driveway.
0: Yeah, that's a good idea. Like, what did he say? Was he pretty chill, or?
5: The first time, I don't think I told him. He's like, there's something on my, because it wasn't too hard, because I felt it right away.
0: Yeah.
5: And the first time, he goes, you know, there's a mark on my bumper, like the front bumper. I was like, no, you're crazy. Nothing happened. Yeah. Somebody parking lot. And then the second time, I'm pretty sure he heard it the second time.
0: The crunch.
5: Yeah.
0: Yeah, there's some secrets you just take to your grave, Lauren. Just be like, listen, it wasn't me, honey. I don't know what happened. I was at the mall. Somebody backed into it. It wasn't me. If they heard the second crunch, though, that's a problem. Dual driveway.
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9: From the National Newsroom of the Canadian Press, I'm Don Mitchell. Canada is set to implement counter-tariffs on the United States at midnight tonight. It will affect nearly $28 billion worth of U.S. products. Ottawa called for the tit-for-tat measure shortly after trade talks with Washington broke down last month. The countermeasure is in response to Washington's imposition of tariffs on some $28 billion in Canadian goods over so-called trade irritants. The Transportation Safety Board of Canada is investigating a plane crash near a mountain in Kananaskis country. RCMP say two people died near Mount McDougall, southwest of Calgary, early Saturday. Mounties add the plane's occupants died at the scene and crews were working to recover their bodies. Meanwhile, federal investigators examining why an Amazon cargo jet barreled off a runway at Miami International Airport are likely to focus on a crucial moment in the landing. It's believed the National Transportation Safety Board will probe whether the plane touched down too early to stop safely. The aircraft overran the runway around 2 p.m. local time after arriving from Puerto Rico. Five people died, three were critically injured, and two others were hospitalized with less severe injuries. The day after a Moscow meeting, there was a brief ceasefire in Kyiv after weeks of relentless Russian attacks on Ukraine and its capital. U.S. Special Envoy Steve Witkoff and Jared Kushner meeting with Ukraine's President Volodymyr Zelensky yesterday. ABC foreign correspondent Marcus Moore on what took place.
10: The three meeting for more than 4 hours discussing the latest proposal for peace, which hasn't been made public, and security guarantees as Ukraine braces for another winter assault. Witkoff and Kushner traveled from Moscow, where they met with Vladimir Putin Saturday. The talks described as substantive and constructive. Witkoff hinted at a possible trilateral meeting between Ukraine, Russia, and the U.S. that could see a resolution.
9: In the Middle East, Lebanon's health ministry says Israeli strikes on a southern Lebanese village today killed 12 people, including two children. These strikes occurred early amid escalating tensions between Israel and the Iran-backed Hezbollah. Meanwhile, there are also tensions around the Strait of Hormuz as the U.S. and Iran spar off once again. ABC's J. O'Brien explains.
11: Just days after Vice President J.D. Vance insisted the U.S. was not at war with Iran, the U.S. and Iran intensifying strikes over the weekend. The U.S. saying that it permanently disabled two Iranian-linked oil tankers and completely destroyed a third, a retaliation, it says, for Iran firing ballistic missiles at U.S. naval vessels, including an aircraft carrier. No Americans were harmed.
9: A senior official with the United Arab Emirates says no single state should control the Strait of Hormuz. That statement comes as Iran plans to announce a new exclusion zone aimed at vessels intending to transit the waterway. And one of the last performances from Canada's legendary snowbirds is taking place at the Canadian International Air Show in Toronto. The nine-member aerobatic group from the Canadian Armed Forces will be grounded at the end of the 2026 season as their signature CT-114 Tudor jets are replaced by the CT-157 Siskin II. The team is scheduled to close out the air show today, then head to Northern Ontario. This is the Canadian Press. In sports, there are two Labor Day clashes in the CFL today. The Toronto Argonauts travel to Hamilton to face the Tiger Cats in the first matchup. The second-place Argos are 2 points ahead of the Tiger Cats in the East. Later, the West Division's last-place Calgary Stampeders take on the first-place Edmonton Elks. The Stamps are 5-6 and 2 points behind the BC Lions and the Winnipeg Blue Bombers. NFL Commissioner Roger Goodell will be around for a little while longer, the commissioner agreeing to a four-year contract extension that runs through the 2030 league season. FIFA president Gianni Infantino will stand for re-election despite growing calls for him to step down. Infantino has faced increasing pressure after his controversial plan to sell stakes in the World Cup was met with furious backlash. And at the U.S. Open in New York today, Ottawa's Gabriela Dabrowski and Brazilian partner Luisa Stefani will play Ariho Zumi of Japan and Slovenian Andrea Klepac in a third-round women's doubles match. From the Canadian Press, I'm Don Mitchell.
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12: Hi there. Welcome to the Bashy Capello Show on this long weekend. I hope you're having a wonderful day wherever you are. Sit back, relax, and enjoy the next hour of programming. The best interviews this year from our show. We're going to kick things off going one-on-one with former Chief of Defense Staff, the former top soldier in Canada, General Wayne Eyre. He's going to talk about his views on the global threat landscape, also on turning to China and away from the United States, and what it means really in the defense sector, because the defense sector is really one of those main sectors that the government is saying we need to stop spending all our money in the United States on, and we need to turn more toward Canada. Is that possible? And if we are turning, you know, at the same time more to China, what does that mean? So we'll talk to General Eyre about that. Then we'll speak to Luc Berthold, a conservative MP from Quebec, who has introduced a private member's bill to amend the Youth Criminal Justice Act to give youth justice courts the power to delay sentencing for a young offender found guilty of an offense tied to drugs, essentially, to allow them to participate in an authorized addiction treatment program. So basically, we'll delay the sentence so that you can go and get the help that you need. His own son suffered from that addiction, and he tragically lost him. And so Mr. Berthold, you know, it takes a lot of courage to talk about that, and he very generously shared his time with us for that discussion. Then Grant Isaac will be here. He's the president and CEO of Cameco, which is a huge company involved in nuclear energy. Canada, the federal government just released its nuclear strategy. And, you know, there's a lot of curiosity about whether, you know, what it means for which companies. So we're going to talk to Grant Isaac about that. And then we'll do an explainer with Jeremy Harris. What's the hot topic in pretty much every municipality I can think of? Data centers. Should we have them? Should we ban them? Jeremy Harris is an AI expert, and he'll join us to explain that.
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12: It's 25 minutes before the top of the hour. One of the biggest shifts under this federal government versus previous federal governments has most certainly been on the issue of defense. Part of that is, of course, pressure from the United States, from the Trump administration in particular, to meet NATO spending targets, which have evolved from 2% of GDP spent on defense to now closer to 5% over the next 9 or so years. We never said we would meet those. Or we said we'd meet those goals. We just never laid out a timeline for a number of different years. And now the Carney government is saying we're going to meet it. We're going to try to exceed it. It means tens of billions of dollars of spending, new spending on defense. But where should that money go? And what is really what led to the change in consensus, both in society and elsewhere, supporting the idea that that much more could be spent on defense? That's how I started my interview with former Chief of Defense Staff, former top soldier here in Canada, Retired General Wayne Eyre.
13: So I see it as Canada awakening to the strategic threats that are out there. Those strategic threats are not new. It's just that we have a much more visceral sense of them. So from that perspective, it's good. It's good for the state to remember, for the government to remember that the first role of the state is to defend itself. And we're seeing that now.
12: In this case, it is tens of billions of dollars that are promised in additional spending. If the government sat you down and said, like, where do we prioritize this? Where should we prioritize it? What would you say?
13: Well, I want to go to your first point first. So we talk about a defense industrial base, but we also got to think about the defense intellectual base, where many more people are comfortable and educated in all things defense and security. And that's not just those in uniform or those who at the political level. It's academia, it's industry, it's society writ large. And having them work together, because we're facing some fairly significant challenges. No one has the answers to them, but the ability to sit down and have educated dialogue on the issues, to hash out different ideas, is what this country needs. It's that level of strategic thinking that we've lacked for so long. So to your question, you know, what do we need? Well, the list is long, but it's got to be in the context of a strategic concept. You know, what for? Well, we got to take a look at our vital national security interests. You know, what are they? From my perspective, there's three. There's our national prosperity. Hard to have security without prosperity. There's sovereignty, and there's protecting our population. You know, we're a trading nation, and our ability to have a prosperous nation is predicated on sufficient stability and certainty in that international environment. And so doing our part, which for years we underperformed, but doing our part to ensure that that international environment is secure and stable enough to enable our trading is a national interest. Our sovereignty as well. With the old order, where the norms of territorial sovereignty, international borders, a people's right to exist, they were pretty clear. Well, we see now with Russia's invasion of Ukraine, with threats against Greenland, you know, perhaps those norms are eroding. So our ability to protect our sovereignty at the top of the list as well. And I could go on.
12: Well, why don't I ask you about the genesis of some of that change and your view? Like, how would you characterize, as someone who worked so closely with the United States in all of your capacity through your time in the military, like, how would you characterize the significance of the shift there?
13: Well, it's

0: that coming together makes the future very unpredictable, uncertain, with multiple scenarios. And so when we take a look at that, the government is absolutely right to start to diversify our network, our mesh of friends, partners, and allies, without discarding the ones that we've invested so much in. And so we've got to hedge our bets, and that includes with the United States.
1: And how do you mean with the United States? Like, how carefully do we tread?
0: Well, I'm a firm believer that we got to continue to cooperate in the military realm. And a lot of those relationships take decades to build. And I saw that myself in my own service. After having served in hotspots around the world, when you reach the pinnacle of the institution, the ability to pick up a phone and have a sensitive conversation, even if political relations are up and down, I believe is in the national interest. And so investing in relationships over the long term is a good investment.
1: And how does it, do you think, inform the greater national security context? And more specifically, if I could, again, thinking back to the last time we spoke and some of your last comments when you were in the position, they were about the threat posed in particular by Russia and China. How do you think that has evolved?
0: So that threat continues to evolve. And we need to be very wary about pivoting to China at the expense of the U.S. Geography matters. And we are neighbors and we share a continent, and that's not going away. And so we have to find some way of coexisting with these so-called great powers, but coexisting from a position of being strong enough to ensure that we have sufficient autonomy in our decisions, being able to protect our national interests, not crossing red lines that we impose, that these are interests we're not going to sacrifice. You know, with China and Russia in particular, we've seen them drawn even closer together. China is underpinning Russian war crimes in Ukraine through many dual-use technologies, even some signal-use technologies, such as providing a great amount of their nitrocellulose for propellant for explosives. And so we need to be wary that that relationship continues to strengthen, including in the Arctic, which was traditionally a wedge issue between the two. You know, there's lots of natural fissures between the two. If you take a look at Eastern Russia, a lot of it was seized or taken from China in the 1850s in some pretty unfair agreements. And as you take a look at Russia, perhaps imploding with demographic decline, with economic worries, you know, China is poised to rapidly exploit that as well.
1: So what's the warning, I guess, around the idea that we would be looking more to China? You know, I know there's an insistence it's from an economic perspective, yeah, but it certainly is, you know, the impetus for it is definitely what's gone on with the United States.
0: Well, it comes down to coexisting, but coexisting from a position where you're not going to sacrifice your national interests. So being strong enough and trading is one thing. But China is very good at integrating its elements of national power, its diplomacy, its information, its military, and its economic tools, and to achieve national objectives. And we just need to go into any future relationships eyes wide open.
2: That is former Chief of Defense Staff, retired General Wayne Ayer. That last part of the interview focused on China is interesting, obviously, given the sort of change in posture away from the United States more generally, looking at new markets because of all the vulnerabilities that this trade war has exposed with the U.S., and a warning of sorts from General Ayer about turning too much to China, given some of the national security concerns, something we've heard very recently as well from, for example, Canada's spy agency, CSIS, a number of the Five Eyes. Those national security concerns where China is concerned continue to persist very much at the highest levels of governments, really, all around the West.
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15: It is 25 minutes before the top of the hour. We cover a lot of politics on this show, a lot of debate about policy that's put forward, but politics is also very personal. And there are a lot of very important political or personal stories, rather, I should say, on Parliament Hill. And my next guest has one to share that has informed actually policy that he is putting forward. Luc Berthold is a Conservative MP in Quebec, and he's live with me in studio right now. Mr. Berthold, a real pleasure to welcome you to our studio. Thank you for making the time.
16: Oh, thank you for having me.
15: So I read your story this week on CBC. I had no idea what your family has endured over the last year and a half or so. And I ask with the greatest sensitivity if you could share with our audience, you lost your son last year.
16: Yeah, February 10, 2025, he committed suicide after a short life of addiction. He was a good guy, curious. He was polite with everyone. He was really intelligent, looking to try some. He wanted to try by himself everything. I think he thought he was able to do everything. And unfortunately, one day when he was young, he tried alcohol and a little bit later drug. At the age of 13, he came back really drunk, bad drunk, at home, and we just, oh, this is happening. Is this just a one shot deal?
15: Right.
16: We never know. They're young, so we make him face the consequences. But after that, we were more not severe, but more attentive of what he was doing. But because he was caught, he was more secret about everything. So one day we received a call from the school. They were searching his
15: backpack.
16: And one day they were looking at in his car to find something. They never found something. And when he passed 18 years old, he had a big issue, a big heart issue, not for loving issue. And it was difficult for him to go through that. So he went deep under drug consumption. And that moment, he was kind of only living for that. And one day he was arrested for drug trafficking, crack. I can't say the word about what I think about crack, but it's the worst thing mm-hmm. never happened. And this arrest made him come reflect on his life. That was a good thing because he faced a wall that he never faced before. And he needed to observe some condition by the justice. And one of them, that it was to have a treatment in a treatment center. We found one in a treatment center just in front of a prison in Trois-Rivières. So we passed a night with a long, long life criminal. So he called us the day after. He said, I want to go back. I want to go home. I will change. And that worked. That was a really big wall. He said, I don't want to finish my life like this. So he had his wife at the moment. They're not married, but spouse. They have two kids. They are now 6 and 3. And that life was beautiful. Everything was going fine till the day when he met some friends and just tried back cocaine. And after that, the story just restart again. And finally, after tried to commit once a suicide, he went to the hospital. They were looking for his body injuries. They heal him about it, but they didn't take care of a mental health issue. And that was a problem. So a week later, after he went out of the hospital, he committed suicide. So it's kind of it's not a big, a good story to tell. But I thought it's necessary to tell it because there's so many friends of David who are in the same situation. I'm not talking about his real friends. I'm talking about all those young person who face the same situation, all the parents who are facing the same situation. They don't know what to do. They
15: feel alone.
16: They feel alone. They think, what could I have done? What could I have changed? What could I have seen? A lot of what. So it's difficult. And I think using my role as an MP to try to make a change to help those friends of David when they are young, younger than him, when he was facing his wall for the first time, could help a lot of people.
15: And tell us, if you could, Mr. Berthold, about what the private members bill, the piece of legislation that you're putting forward and what you hope it will accomplish.
16: Yeah, the bill is the bill called the Friends of David Bill. This is how I called it. It's Bill C-231. The bill is to allow the youth criminal justice system to delay sentencing for letting the young person who've been arrested for drug relative offense to have a treatment for the problematic consumption. So this is it is all about that. I wanted that because it is possible for the in the criminal system, the criminal justice for 18 and older, to a judge to delay sentencing after a treatment. It was not possible for the young person with the Youth Criminal Justice Act. So what I wanted is just bring back this and giving the opportunity to the police, to the attorney and the judge to say, hey, it's your first time. So you have a problem. If you want to try to solve and to heal your problem, we'll give you chance and we will delay sentencing till after your treatment. I wanted to have treatment in the bill because
15: Why?
16: It was because drug consumption is not seen as a mental health problem. It's coming from certain person is coming from mental health, social problem, a lot of things. But drug addiction is kind of, oh, a thing that we should not touch. You can decide if you have
15: it's like
16: drugs.
15: People think there's sort of like the ability to make your own free will, you're deciding
16: yeah.
15: it, not that you have an issue, like a problem.
16: Exactly. And the drug consumption could hide a lot of things, a big pain in their heart, a mental health issue, a lot of mental health could drive. And a lot of young people, when they try drugs for the first time, they find finally a solution.
15: Relief.
16: Relief. And if we don't see, and if we can't treat, and if we don't know that first part, the first problem, we will never be able to treat the young person. So that's why I wanted to offer that to the system, to the justice system. And I don't want the police officer, because now, you know, the justice system is full. It's complicated. And when a police officer see a young person with drugs, usually they won't arrest him. They will give them a slap on the hand and they say, don't try again. We give you a chance. And they let him go because too many paperwork. And they know that they have no chance to do something with the court system we have actually. So I'm telling them, no, arrest them. When the bill will be in place, you will have a chance to change their life. If you want to direct them to a treatment, for the attorney the same, and for the judge, they will have this opportunity to provide them with the help they need. That's why I'm pushing for this bill. Me and my wife, because I must tell you that my wife, Caro, she's with me with that. We've decided what to do when I had the opportunity to table my private member bills. It's a once-in-a-lifetime occasion in the way it's working here at the House of Commons. So we've decided to push it for it. It's difficult to open heart.
15: I imagine.
16: But since then, I received so many testimony from people all around Canada. They are happy that someone is talking about what they are passing yeah. through.
15: I'm so sorry. I'm out of time. I hate
16: yeah,
15: to cut you
16: I
15: off.
16: Know.
15: I apologize. It's,
16: no
15: it's
16: problem.
15: Been an honor. Thank you so much. My sincere condolences to you and your wife and my best wishes for the passage of this bill. Thank you.
16: Thank you so much. And I'm just saying courage to everyone who's going through something like that.
15: Thank you.
16: Merci.
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1: It's 25 minutes before the top of the hour. As I do every day, yesterday I was watching our national newscast at CTV News, the early version of it. And there was a story. I always look at stories done by health contributor Avis Favreau. And there was a story that really stood out to me yesterday because it's about a study, a Canadian-led study, that challenges this assumption that we have, particularly in cancer care, that more treatment is always better. And I thought it was a great opportunity to share the results of the study on that and the reporting that Avis did, because it was so interesting and compelling and great sort of human story behind it all. Avis is with us live on the line right now. She's, of course, the health contributor to CTV News. Hi, Avis. Pleasure to welcome you to the show.
2: Hello, Vashi. Yes, you encapsulated it exactly. It is good. A story that is counter to prevailing wisdom that more is better, the war on cancer, and patients have to put up with a lot of toxicity. And this raises the question, do they?
1: And how did they come up with the answer? How were they basically able to arrive at the conclusion that it doesn't always?
2: Well, so let's be specific about it. What they were looking at is one particular medication that's given to women with early breast cancer, and it's zoledronic acid. And what it is used for, Vashi, is with women who undergo chemotherapy, radiation, whatever. They also give them 7 doses of this drug by IV over 3 years to try and ensure that the cancer doesn't spread into the bones where it becomes metastatic and causes other problems. It also strengthens the bones in women who are getting older. And so the prevailing guidelines have been 7 doses by IV every 6 months for 3 years. Now, there are side effects, including the normal things like fatigue, but it can also cause seizures, kidney disease. People are sick, and every 6 months, they're going back and back and back. And these researchers at the University of Ottawa and Ottawa Hospital asked, well, wait a minute, do they need 7 doses? And they asked, what if they only need 1? And that was based on research that showed that 1 dose of this drug, zoledronic acid, lasted in the body for 10 years. So they said, why do we need to give multiple doses if it lasts 10 years?
1: And right? So what was the result of administering fewer doses?
2: So 211 women across Ontario. And what they did was they tracked half who got 1 dose, like the woman Beth who was in our story, versus women who got the repeated doses, 7 doses. And they noticed that statistically there was no difference. Both groups performed exactly the same. The benefit was that the women who got the 1 dose recovered faster, got to work faster, had spent more time with their family, and there was a lower cost of having them go to the hospital, get blood tests, side effects, maybe ending up in eMERGE. So, you know, it's a very cool study because it's opposite to the thinking. It asks the question, do people need the doses that are prescribed, as we know right now, of some of these cancer drugs?
1: Yeah, it's sort of counterintuitive. And I thought it was also interesting in the interview, you mentioned Beth, the person you spoke to. She'd had surgery, 6 rounds of chemo, and please do correct me if I'm wrong, more than 24 radiation treatments. I want to play a clip from your story, where she talked about sort of also kind of like the thinking of even the patient and those who are being treated around like more treatment versus less.
3: I think this study is so important because it's so counter to how most women and breast cancer patients think about treatment. I think there's definitely a pervasive thought that more is better and that if less treatment is given, then you'll be perceived as being less strong, less of a fighter, or maybe it'll have a negative outcome on your whole cancer journey.
1: I thought that was really instructive, Avis, because I can imagine that like you feel like more treatment is helpful in, you know, determining the outcome, right? Like you've got to give it your all kind of thing to fight it. We always use the term fight, right? To be able to counter the disease. Yeah. I found that really interesting. I was wondering if what your thoughts were after speaking to her.
2: Well, one of the interesting points, Vashi, is that a lot of the regimens for treatments are designed by the pharmaceutical companies that make the various drugs. So they say 7 doses, and that's the dogma, right? So it's this group of scientists like Dr. Mark Clemens at the Ottawa Hospital and others. They formed a group called Common Sense Oncology, saying, do we or should we take a closer look as we know more and then personalize the treatment to the patient so they don't have to suffer while still getting the same benefit? And that's what they're doing. Now, I do want to point out that, you know, pharmaceutical companies don't necessarily sponsor studies that decrease the amount of their drugs. So this is research that has to be done with, you know, independent finances. So they're trying to do this for other therapies. But what it's asking patients to do is ask, do I need all of this? And what's the latest information? And that's what Beth and these researchers are trying to do. Not everybody agrees. I spoke to one doctor at Harvard who said, not ready for prime time, but she did admit that if women were having problems with this particular drug, they could ask, do they need all 7 doses?
1: And is there, like, when you talk about the possibility of studying others, is there a certain category, like, of drug when it comes to cancer treatment that this would be something you ask your doctor about? Like, is it kind of the post-chemo stuff? Is it like, is there some delineation there?
2: I think they are looking at all of the older established drugs to make sure about what's going on. So, for example, around the world, they're looking at radiation. Do you need X amount? Can they reduce it or, you know, decrease the dose or the times? It's being asked of a number of standard therapies. So I think if people are undergoing cancer, it does make them or should make them want to ask more about what can I need and how does each person respond. Someone may have a dose of zoledronic acid and not have a problem at all, but some people may get really, really sick. So why does it have to be one size fits all? There should be some room in there to help patients tolerate the treatment that they need, not that they have to get. Make sense?
1: Yeah, I was just going to say, makes perfect sense. Yeah, thank you, Avis. I appreciate it very much.
2: You're welcome. Thank you.
1: Thanks for making the time. It's a great story. Avis Favreau is a health contributor to CTV News. And if you're a longtime CTV viewer like me, you're an Avis stan. And you watch all her stories because they are hugely helpful and full of new information, I find, always when it comes to health and healthcare. I did want to get to some of your text messages. You've been listening into that interview with U.S. Ambassador Pete Hoekstra. So Trump will try, one listener writes, and extort Canada into making a bad deal. I mean, you're certainly left with the impression that, like, we could promise the world and it still wouldn't be enough. I am, despite asking many times in the part of the interview that you haven't heard yet, you know, why was it a good offer 7 months ago and it can't still be a good offer now? Like, there's no real thing, tangible thing that the ambassador could say that would explain that. And I find it equally interesting that he and the president appear to have taken offense to, for example, the prime minister's Davos speech or comments in France or any comments he kind of makes about the vacuum that the U.S. absence on the world stage has created. And they take great offense to that. But they can't comprehend how Canadians would have taken such great offense to the actions and the words of the president. Like, that is confounding to me. But also, I think part of why things are at where they're at right now. Vince says, you can bet the house that Trump will cancel KUSMA. Trump is a lot of things, but not a liar. He tells you exactly what he's going to do. I get why you would think that. And I'm one of those people also who says, like, don't bet against Trump doing something that makes no economic sense. In this case, it really doesn't, though. Like, the business community is firmly on side. It would totally upend the business environment in the United States. And there is something to the fact that KUSMA still, like, tariffs don't apply to goods covered by KUSMA, right? They've still kept that exception.
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3: From the National Newsroom of the Canadian Press, I'm David Augustine. Canada's counter tariffs are set to take effect at midnight Tuesday on nearly $28 billion worth of U.S. products. Tit-for-tat measures were announced by Prime Minister Mark Carney after trade talks with Washington broke down last month. The Americans had been threatening to impose tariffs on some $28 billion worth of Canadian goods during the negotiations. The U.S. levies have since taken effect. Two fires possibly linked to electric bikes broke out in separate locations within hours of each other on Sunday in Toronto.
4: Toronto police got a report of a large fire at noon in an alleyway in Midtown, sparked by an e-bike battery, and two people were taken to hospital for smoke inhalation. Toronto Fire Services reported a second fire erupted 2 hours later in the east end of the city. Crews extinguished a blaze on the ground floor of a building, and they're investigating if an e-bike was involved. Toronto Fire says there have been 93 fires involving lithium-ion batteries so far this year. These batteries power e-bikes, portable chargers, and other devices, and can catch fire if damaged or if they're charged improperly. Karen Rebo, The Canadian Press, Toronto.
3: Just days after a mistrial was declared in the case of Massachusetts mother Lindsay Clancy, another woman faces similar charges in the death of her own child.
5: Now an Illinois mother described as very invested in Clancy's case is charged with murdering her two-year-old son. Prosecutors said Corey Walsh was actively discussing the Clancy case over text just hours before a neighbor discovered the toddler dead.
3: That was ABC's Aaron Katursky reporting. The European Union is hoping to reassure a jittery Greenland with the promise of a stronger partnership. During a visit to the capital Nuuk, European Commission President Ursula von der Leyen offered 200 million euros in support over the next 2 years. The money is earmarked for climate change initiatives, boosting internet connections, and improving hydropower plants, fisheries, and education. The investment comes amid repeated threats from U.S. President Donald Trump to take control of the island, citing security reasons. Well, millions of people will be making their way home after the long holiday weekend.
6: The national average for regular unleaded is sitting at $4.15 a gallon. Now, according to AAA, that's almost a full dollar more than a year ago when it was at $3.20. Even in the past week, it's gone up by about 7 cents. The EV charging rate is at 42 cents right now.
3: That was ABC News transportation correspondent Gio Bonetz on the price of gas. And an armed assailant lunged at the Democratic candidate for governor in Ohio yesterday during a campaign stop. Campaign officials say several people were injured in the incident involving Dr. Amy Acton at the Canfield Fair. They say the suspect knocked volunteers to the ground and was arrested with multiple weapons, while noting that Acton was not hurt. Ohio's former public health director is facing Republican Vivek Ramaswamy, who has parlayed his tech industry connections and alliance with Donald Trump into a record fundraising haul. This is the Canadian Press. In sports, Toronto ace Dylan Cease takes the mound as the Blue Jays open a 3-game series in Sacramento, California against the Athletics. The Jays trail the Cleveland Guardians by 1 game for the third and final AL wildcard spot. Cleveland begins a 3-game set against host Baltimore Orioles this afternoon. The Hamilton Tiger Cats host the Toronto Argonauts this afternoon in the CFL's Labor Day Classic. The Argos are 2 points ahead of the Tiger Cats for second place in the East Division, but are coming off a loss to the Saskatchewan Roughriders last week. The Tiger Cats, meanwhile, carry a 2-game losing streak into today's contest. The Edmonton Elks visit the Calgary Stampeders later to cap Week 14 of the season. The Stamps are last in the West Division with a 5-6 record, 1 win behind the BC Lions and Winnipeg Blue Bombers. And defending champions Arina Sabalenka of Belarus and Carlos Alcaraz of Spain made getting back into the quarterfinals at the U.S. Open look easy on Sunday. The top-ranked Sabalenka solved some early struggles to hold serve and overpower American Taylor Townsend. From the Canadian Press, I'm David Augustine.
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7: That's right. Good afternoon and welcome back to The Shift. Kyle Horner in this weekend. We were talking about back to school, some tips on how to save money as we were talking about that report where many people just going to be piling on debt because they can't afford back to school supplies, food, clothing. It is a very tough time for so many of you. I feel awful and we're trying to do what we can to help you save some money. But we'll be talking about AI centers in just a second. I do want your thoughts on that. But when it comes to back to school, Laura texting in saying, I like this idea, Laura. Pro tip, wait until after the kids go back to school to find out what the teacher exactly wants and what they need. Oftentimes, by then, they have started to reduce the items. You may get a good deal. It's a good point. Just on the first day of school, just the basics on what they actually need. And then what you get, usually it's that note, right? I know Riley would get a note, and it was like everything that Riley needed for back to school. And then you're right. It's usually that Tuesday evening, we'd be off to the mall or off to the stores. Or I mentioned the dollar stores have some really good price right now. The Dollar Tree, I thought, had some really good prices for back to school when I was just browsing. And I just was, you know, getting the temperature of what the prices looked like for a lot of you. And I thought Dollar Tree was pretty good. I love that tip, Laura. I think that's a great idea. Another texter here is saying, Kyle, I'm so glad my kids are moved out. Looking at the prices of food and clothing, I feel for parents. Doesn't seem like there's any deals out there. I mentioned it in the talk with Scott Hurst. Like, I'm just so thankful I don't have kids. That's something I don't have to worry about this weekend. Thank goodness. Kyle, you were talking about flyers. Another listener texts in here. Tell your listeners to type in whatever the item is that they're looking for in the Rebe app, and it will compare all of the flyers. It's nice and easy, and you always find the lowest price. Yeah, hey, you know I've been a big supporter of that. Cattle 2 and Checkout 51. Cattle, C-A-D-D-L-E, Checkout 51. They have a lot of back-to-school items. And so if you go to those apps, they'll actually have pictures of what you can buy, and some of them you can save like $5 to $10 if it's kind of a bigger purchase. Some food items for maybe back to school meals and different things like that. I highly, highly recommend Cattle and Checkout 51. And then of course, yes, I love that texter browsing some of the flyers. Right, just put it into Rebe. I think there's a couple other apps too where you can just type in whatever the item is, and they will bring it up for you. They will break down all of the prices. That's for anything. Last one here. Meal planning is what parents need to be doing. You load up on veggies, fruits, and some sort of protein that is on sale. Cut them into different meals throughout the week, and you're ready to go. It's one thing that we've done this week, just because obviously I'm doing the afternoon show, so it's been very busy. Kathy is in with me right in the newsroom, and so we've been doing meal planning this week. We made a bunch of different items over the weekend, and we just put them into different containers and different things like that. It's been so easy this week because it's been a little crazy at our household. I love that idea. I think it's a great idea, and especially with just finding what's on sale. Obviously, I'm sure you got to be somewhat picky if your kids are picky, if it comes to a snack or a protein or different things like that. But it is what it is. Like with Kathy's salad, whatever she puts in her salad is what I find on sale. Peppers were on sale. Broccoli's been on sale this week. Few different items, tomatoes and different things like that, cucumbers. And so that's what's in the salad. That's what you get. Whatever's on sale, Kath, that's what you get. And it works for our household. I'm telling you, man, we definitely save money when it comes to just shopping for items that are on sale. It works. Best of luck. We'll continue talking about back to school, I'm sure. Let's get into AI data centers, though, as Essex County Council is moving ahead with a study looking at how the county and its seven municipalities should handle potential AI data center developments. Now, on Wednesday evening, council unanimously approved a $150, it's up to $150 study, which will examine the potential impacts on electricity, water, noise, the environment, and municipal infrastructure. Now, both federal and provincial governments are encouraging data center development. Ontario recently released a draft data center playbook dealing primarily with electricity grid connections. And joining us to discuss this is Amherstburg Deputy Mayor Chris Gibb. Chris, welcome to the show. How are you?
2: Very good, Kyle. Thanks for having me on.
7: Yeah, absolutely. First, let's go back to last night. What were some of the concerns, let's say from council, but also residents when it comes to AI data centers?
2: Well, I think, with council, the members of county council, there's so much information that we don't know about these AI data centers. And with the upcoming pressure that we feel we're going to get from the federal government and the provincial government to develop these data centers, we wanted to make sure that we were ahead of the curve in protecting the people who make up the seven municipalities of the County of Essex.
7: Why up to $150,000? Tell us why that money is needed.
2: Well, this is a very specialized report. There's no one who works at the county that's an expert in AI data centers. So we're going to have to go out and find a consultant that has experience with this, that has expertise in this, and council approved up to $150,000 to study the issue and give us an idea of how can we keep these data centers from coming into the County of Essex, or if they're forced upon us, what kind of land use planning measures can we take to make sure they absolutely minimize the impact on our residents?
7: Who will be actually coming in to do this study?
2: Well, we're not sure yet. It's okay. Going to go out to tender and qualified organizations are going to bid on it.
7: So that's where some of the money will be going, to an actual tender.
2: Yes. Okay. Council unanimously approved the idea of issuing a tender and having staff go out and find a competent company that will help us develop our playbook on how we can protect the people who live in the County of Essex.
7: Do you know what that playbook would actually look like? Yeah, you have any insight in that?
2: Not really. I mean, I use the term playbook because that's what the province is calling their playbook.
7: Yep.
2: But, you know, when we ask questions, even the province isn't really sure of how these things are going to work. Is it going to be tied into our electrical grid, where we know in Windsor and Essex County, we have limited supply of power. So is that one way that we can, you know, convince the powers that be that this is not a good area for these type of facilities? So it's again, this is such a new technology. It's moving fast. The federal and provincial governments are moving fast to develop them. So we, as county council, felt it

0: of that sort? And like, are you worried about that, obviously?
1: I am worried about that. I mean, you know, you look at the speed at which the federal government is moving to approve all kinds of projects. And really, you know, municipalities are, I like to use the term children of the province. The province can make a law and say, you shall approve this. And it can leave municipalities stuck with what gets forced upon us. So again, we just want to be proactive. We want to know what we're dealing with so that if, you know, the sad reality comes that one of the seven member municipalities of the county gets a planning application for an AI data center, well, you know, we can defend saying no to it, or we can say, all right, if we have to accept it, here's the rules of the game. You have to be X number of kilometers away from residential housing, or you can't use municipal water, or all those questions that come up if we were to receive an application.
0: If, I guess, it improved some of those factors that you mentioned, you know, what does it mean for the water? What does it mean for the community? Any interest in Amherstburg when it comes to that?
1: I don't think there is. I really don't think so. I think this is a type of technology that's going to absorb way more resources than the municipality would get in benefit. So I you know, if we're going to incentivize industrial development, we want industrial development that brings a lot of jobs with it, not just some data center that sits there humming and causing problems and, you know, nobody works there.
0: Mm-hmm. Yeah, you do see a lot of AI jobs when it comes to data centers as well. When will this get started?
1: I believe we're expecting the results in the first quarter of 2027. So okay. It will be, you know, we're doing this. We're all in a municipal election right now. So this will be on the plate of the next group of people who make up county council. So they're telling us they should have some results in the first quarter of 2027.
0: Very interesting. Chris, appreciate you doing this. Thanks.
1: Anytime, Kyle. All the best.
0: There you go. Amherstburg Deputy Mayor Chris Gibb talking about AI data centers as council last night. County Council unanimously approved up to $150,000 for a study which will examine the potential impacts on electricity. You got water, noise, the environment, and the municipal infrastructure. Very happy that they're doing this. I mentioned in the open there that the province has released a data center playbook dealing with primary electricity, the grid, which I'm very concerned down here. I'm very concerned when it comes to our water. And again, we've done some research on this. We know that some of the data centers recycle their own water and different things like that. It just depends, I guess, what version comes into play here. And there's no sign that they're actually coming right now. But I thought it was very interesting that Chris said, you know, maybe forced upon us. That is one word that I haven't heard when it comes to data centers actually being forced upon our municipality or some of these municipalities here. So that was very interesting, but I'm glad we're doing some research now so that we're ready in case we're either forced or there's an option to have an AI data center in this area. It is our AM800 news poll question. And every time I bring this up, actually, I'm not going to lie. The first time I brought this up on my show, on the Kyle Horner show, you know what? There was more support than I thought. And then we brought it up last time it came to council, and there was no support at all, especially with some of the issues that popped up at council. And then today it's our AM800 news poll question. Do you have a positive or negative view of AI data centers? Right now, 87% of you say negative. I do want your thoughts on this. 519-792-2559. You have any interest of AI data centers coming down here? What about concerns? I mentioned mine. You know, you just do a little bit of research when it comes to data centers in Michigan. A very loud hum. What about local water, the local grid? Yeah, I have no interest in this coming down to our area whatsoever. 519-792-2559. We'll take the break and come back. It's The Shift with Kyle Horner on AM800.
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14: Well, good afternoon and welcome back to The Shift. And we're so close to the Labor Day weekend. And of course, that means Labor Day celebrations at Lansbury Park. That's on Monday. And joining us to talk about all the festivities, going to be a great day, is Kristen Siapis, organizer, committee member. Kristen, thank you for joining us. How are you?
15: Hey, how's it going? Thank you so much for having me on. It's rare I get to be a guest on the show.
14: I was going to say, usually at this point, we're talking to each other kind of behind the scenes.
15: Yeah, I was going to say, I'm on the other side of the mic now. It's all right.
14: Well, I appreciate you joining me because I know there's going to be probably thousands of people down there really excited for all the activities and, of course, thinking about our working community, of course. Talk about it. It all starts off with a parade that's 10 a.m. on Monday.
15: Yeah, it's going to be phenomenal. So a couple of years ago, we moved the Labor Day celebrations to Lansbury Park, and it has just exploded since then. It's so nice to be in the neighborhood. We have a parade that's going to be going from Kildare all the way to Lansbury down Ottawa Street. It actually starts at the 444 Hall on Turner Road, and our entire labor community comes together. So as you know, I'm not only on AM800, I get to hang out there, but I'm also the president of QP1393 at the University of Windsor, and I'm a member of the organizing committee. I'm so happy to be putting this together because our labor community is so strong, as you know, Kyle, in this region, and there's so many people who are going to be coming out. But even if you're not planning on marching with us, if you're not a union member, there's so much happening for the community. We have free swimming at Lansbury Park, free hot dogs, veggie dogs, nachos, ice cream, drinks. We've got inflatables for the kids to play at. We've got prizes for the kids through a coloring contest, lots of giveaways at the park, and we've got entertainment by British Beat 66 and Rick Labonte and the Band of Brothers. There's a hot dog eating contest, a tug of war. It's just an absolute circus. It's going to be a fun party for everybody at Lansbury all day long. It's going from 11 a.m. all the way to 2 p.m.
14: Free swimming as well. Get the kids out there. It's going to be warm.
15: Yeah, it's going to be a hot one. It'll be good to have everybody out there. The pool is open from 11 till 3. So definitely bring the family. Come and swim. And like I say, come for lunch, take home some prizes, and enjoy the parade, too. It's a wonderful time for us to all come together. And remember, you know, this is the essence of our labor movement. This is what we do is we come together, we take care of each other. And now, more than ever, it's so important for us to have, you know, that not just the collective strength that we have when it comes to bargaining and getting a fair deal for workers, but the celebration of being together and supporting each other on Labor Day.
14: Yeah, very well said, especially with everything going on in the United States, tariffs and everything like that. Great job on that one. Some of the speakers, maybe the message that will be talked about on Monday.
15: Yeah, there'll be different speakers from our labor community. Different leaders will be up there. We've also got some other contacts in our community. The Unemployed Health Center is taking donations for our food bank. There's a United Way 50-50 jackpot. You can actually check that out online right now at weareunited.com. Enter the 50-50. It's a lot of contests. It's a lot of fun. And there is, you know, at the heart of it, that message that we all need to band together. You know, just as you said, Kyle, with the tariffs and the threats to our economy that we're experiencing right now, you know, as Canadians, that sentiment of we need to stand together, you know, elbows up, buy Canadian, support Canadian, that's all backed by the labor movement and the sense that we are in this together. You know, the theme for this year is workers together for our jobs and our rights. And it is, you know, it's not going to be any individual worker that changes things for everybody. It's the strength of all of us standing together.
14: Very well said. Looking forward to it on Monday. I'm sure it'll be a packed crowd there. And yeah, bring on the warm weather because the pool is open. Thank you so much for doing this, Kristen. Really do appreciate it.
15: Yeah, no problem. Thanks so much for having us on. And like I say, just a reminder to everybody that 10 a.m. for the parade, 11 a.m. for speakers. Entertainment starts at noon. Lunch is served. And we've got fun stuff for families all the way till 3 o'clock. It's a great picnic. Come on out to Lansbury Park on Monday.
14: Great stuff. Good luck, okay?
15: Thanks so much.
14: There you go. Kristen Siapis, the organizer committee member. And yeah, when it comes to road closures as well, I just want to mention this. Road closures will start at 8 a.m. and they go till approximately about 11 a.m. Turner Road between Tecumseh Road East and Muncie Street. That will be closed. When it comes to the areas that will be closed, you got volunteers and police out there. They think it should open up around 11 a.m., so, yeah, I just wanted to make sure you were up to date on that. And like Kristen was saying, it is the parade's at 10 a.m., all the activities at Lansbury Park, 11 a.m. until 3 p.m. You got free swimming. You got food out there, the United Way 50-50 contest, and bring a non-perishable food item for the food bank, okay? We would appreciate that. Well, as we were talking about Labor Day in that first interview, next week it's back to school in this area. And a new report suggests more Canadian parents can't fit back to school shopping in their monthly budget. What are some tips for preparing for back to school? Well, our CTV news correspondent, Scott Hurst, joins us to give us some tips on how maybe we can save money and what's happening with parents throughout this country. Scott, welcome back to the show. How are you?
16: Good afternoon. I'm doing well. Yourself?
14: I'm doing okay, thanks. Very happy because I don't have kids going back to school. I just got a couple of crazy dogs, thankfully. But I have been through it with my stepson. And I tell you, man, trying to find back-to-school savings, it's tough times right now. You got to go through the flyers and work it. Mm-hmm. What are we seeing when it comes to parents throughout this country?
16: Yeah, we're in different positions right now. I have three young daughters. Fortunately, for my back-to-school budget right now, only one is school age. But my back-to-school budget in a couple of years will have to increase significantly. But right now, what we're seeing is that it's becoming increasingly more and more of a struggle for families to afford all the supplies that are needed for back to school. Of course, we know affordability is such a concern for so many families right now. And with back to school shopping now in full swing, it is just one more hit to the family budget at a time we're already stretched so thin. According to a new report from Leger, the three top factors influencing back to school shopping, price, quality, and availability, with price overwhelmingly being one of the main factors influencing shopping decisions. And another report by the Boston Consulting Group says that more than half, 56% of Canadian parents, say they just can't fit school supplies into their normal household budgets, with prices rising compared to last year is one of the main reasons why it's becoming harder and harder, with nearly 60% of parents also expecting to spend more compared to last year. And the average family is budgeting close to $700 for back-to-school supplies. And there really is, according to this report from the Boston Consulting Group, a clear income divide. Middle and lower-income Canadians more often saying back-to-school shopping means dipping into savings or taking on more debt.
14: Yeah, I was going to ask, is there places that they're cutting back, or, yeah, we're just carrying more debt?
16: For a lot of families, it means carrying on more debt, dipping into savings, because it is hard to cut back when there are so many things that your children really need. Of course, there are lots of discretionary items that might not make the ultimate list, but with things getting more expensive and, of course, our dollars stretched thinner and thinner, families are being forced to dip into savings or take on debt just to get all these supplies that are needed this time of year to send them back to school.
14: Very worrisome, because yesterday we were actually talking about finances and a record number when it comes to the debt we're carrying as Canadians in the second quarter. I mean, it's into the trillions of dollars, and then we just keep adding more debt, right? It's scary times when it comes to that, I feel, for a lot of the parents. And that's why my suggestion is work those flyers, shop wherever you can. You know, it does pay off. It does pay off if you kind of have a list and you know where you're going and you know what you need.
16: Yeah, of course, there are ways to save, a few ways to make sure that you can save a few dollars in the back-to-school shopping experience and making it a little less stressful. Of course, starting early is some good advice. Back-to-school shopping really has become like a Christmas type of thing where we put so much on the credit card at one time, and when that credit card bill comes due, it's difficult to pay that. So if you can spread that out potentially over a couple payments, that of course will help. And maybe you can take advantage of deals at different times of the year. Focus on essentials first. We already talked about that. Some of the discretionary items might not make the list this year, but if you get the essentials first, see what you have left over, and then maybe you can get specific items after that. Now, a lot of families are also turning to AI to plan their shopping list. It can help plan the trip better, find those details, kind of curate a whole bunch of details, make recommendations, and ultimately put together your budget so you know how much you have to spend, where you can find deals, and where you got to go to get those deals. Also, if you're buying tech, maybe some of those older students, high school age, they need tablets or laptops, consider getting it secondhand. According to Best Buy Canada and a new survey out of them, 63% of Canadians purchased used technology in the past year. You can likely save a few bucks buying a refurbished item. Ultimately, last year's model won't leave your student missing out on the best technology.
14: Best of luck back to school, all right?
16: Yeah, happy shopping to all the parents out there. Good luck.
14: All right, take care.
16: Thank you.
14: Again, that was our CTV News correspondent, Scott Hurst, talking about a majority of parents struggling financially when it comes to back to school shopping. That's according to a new report, as Boston Consulting Group says 56% of Canadian parents can't fit school supplies within their normal household budget, with rising prices as a main concern. Also, nearly 60% of parents expect to spend more than they did when compared to last year, with the average family budgeting close to $700. The BCG says lower income households expect to spend about $525 this season, while top earners are planning almost $1,000 in spending on back to school. Hard to believe. If you have any tips on what you're doing, please let me know. 519-792-2559. It is the Shift with Kyle Horner on AM 800.
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2: Well, I mentioned it. She's back. A former AM 800 personality will be honored by the Windsor Police Service. And you might have heard of her, by the way, over 40 years here at AM 800. Many of those years hosting this show in this time slot. She also spent over 45 years in broadcasting. Radio legend, local radio legend, Patty Handysides is back with us. Patty, how are you?
3: I'm good, Kyle. How are you?
2: I'm doing very well. How's retirement?
3: Fantastic.
2: Yeah. Take us through it. What have you done? What have you accomplished? What are you enjoying?
3: Well, I've done a little vacationing this summer. Went up into the Halliburton area and did, a big houseboat thing with some friends, a bunch of friends, and been just getting together with friends. I've been hitting a couple happy hours because I've never been able to do that, been able to get there in time to, like, get, you know, like, discount wine or something. So,
2: exciting. The advantages of being retired. How's the golf game? I have to ask, selfishly, I have to ask, how's the golf game?
3: You know, it was many years since I was golfing till this summer. So it's, you know, actually the very first time I went out was for a tournament. It was in the middle of the summer and I was terrible, except I got closest to the pin. So
2: that's all that matters. That's all that cares. Who cares? What did you get? What did you win?
3: I won. I just won money.
2: Oh, well, that's granted, even better.
3: Yeah, it paid for the tournament. So.
2: Straight cash. Nothing wrong with cold, hard cash. Do you miss us yet?
3: Oh, yeah. Okay. You know, after 45 years of working with people every day, you know, like you're kind of joined at the hip with everyone and you know everyone so well and you just expect to see them all the time that it's, that's a little strange to not be doing that. But I've been keeping up with people, you know, I've been getting texts and chatting away. So, you know, not too far away. Cool. But it's just been really, you know, to have a summer of like no deadlines has been very different, very different.
2: Sounds terrific. That sounds right up my alley. Okay, you'll be one of the award recipients during the inaugural Chiefs Gala on October 1st. That's at St. Clair Center for the Arts. How did you find out? Like, were you sipping some of those summer drinks, maybe on a beach, maybe on that houseboat? Did the chief call? What happened here?
3: Yeah, actually, that's what happened. I was out with my mom doing a little bit of shopping. We were looking for a new fire pit because, you know, I'm starting to, you know, be able to lays around my deck more, sprucing it up. And I was just pulling out of the Canadian Car parking lot, and my phone rang, and I'm thinking, who, except for my mom, who calls me? Anyways, you know, it was hands-free, just so everyone knows that, but I answered the phone, and it was the chief, and he said, hey, Patty, it's police chief, Jason Crowley. I'm like, hi, Jay. And all of a sudden, I said, did I make a wrong turn onto Walker Road? Are you watching me? And he said, oh, no. So then he went on to explain this great new Chiefs Gala, this inaugural this year. And I really thought he was going to ask me to MC it because I do a lot of that stuff. And he says, I'm not, you're probably thinking I want you to MC it. He says, no, I want you to be our guest. We'd like to present you with this Citizen Recognition Award. And I could have, you know, I actually teared up. I just wanted to cry right there. I thought, what a wonderful thing. Just, I'm really honored and really humbled by the great award that they're giving me for, you know, something I loved to do for so many years.
2: Have you reflected it? Have you had time to reflect on these 45 years of broadcasting, 40 years at AM 800? I think it was 42, sorry, at AM 800. Have you had time to reflect, or is it still just, you know, you're enjoying retirement right now?
3: No, a lot of reflection because I've had, I'll tell you, it's been incredible the outpouring from people saying, you know, that they're going to miss me and how much they've liked listening to, which was wonderful because, you know, typically on air people get mostly nasty stuff. We don't hear the good. And to know that all those people are out there, you know, hundreds and hundreds And a lot of people who, and it's funny because there's one guy that always used to text going, I hate your weather and traffic. I hate you doing, I had so many people going, I'm going to miss when you do the detailed weathers and boy, you always help me with traffic. I'm like, yeah, I knew there was people who liked it.
2: I always say I'm not Patty Handysides and then I go into the weather. That's what I always do. But I got to say too, like no matter where I go, actually the chief was at a golf tournament last week. I know he listens every day, so it was good to talk with him. But everywhere I go, people always ask how you're doing, and you're greatly missed. That is for sure.
3: Yeah, it's different. You know, I have ideas all the time. Like, oh, this happened. Oh yeah, it's not me.
2: Yeah, true.
3: Oh yeah, I don't have to like put a call out today or a text out or an email to see if somebody wants to talk. Oh, that's somebody else's job now.
2: But what is it like to be able to get to an award like this? Beside, I mean, some of the heroes of our city. We'll go through some of the award winners when it comes to some of the other awards. But, I mean, just, you know, the Senior Constable John Atkinson Memorial Award of Valor going to Constable Joshua Allen, Eduardo Arevalo, and Wayne Bridge. I mean, they're the ones that saved the occupants from the burning vehicles out there on Tecumseh Road East at McDougal Street. Like, we all know about that story. They were the heroes there. And you know, you'll be getting some awards along with them. Like, that's pretty special.
3: Oh, absolutely. I mean, the list is amazing of people who are going to be recognized. And I'm glad there's these kind of recognition for so many people. And, you know, in the police service, you know, they're kind of like us. In radio, they get a lot of grief from people who, True. You know, just think they know better and think they're not doing their job properly and things like that. So I think, you know, it's really great to be able to give somebody that award, just the recognition that, hey, you're doing a great job. I think it's really uplifting. It's really a great feeling that you've done something enough that, you know, you've been recognized by your community. And I can just knowing, you know, myself being awarded, I can imagine they're all in the same boat thinking, thank you. Thank you for recognizing me. You know, that's, and then, you know, it goes on to know that, well, you better keep at it.
2: Yeah, very true. Very true. As well deserved. Mike Kakuk will actually be the MC that night. So good luck with that. All right, Patty.
3: I hope he's not wearing shorts.
2: I hope he better not. Chief will come down on him on that. That is for sure. I will say this. I don't know if you want to take any credit for this after the Whitey Tidies comment that we made during weather there, but I certainly learned a lot from you. You're a great mentor for me, and I just really appreciate you. And thank you so much for coming on today, and best of luck and congratulations, okay?
3: Well, I appreciate it, Colin, and thanks for, I'm glad you're filling in, and I'm sure you're enjoying the 4 hours every day. Talking away.
2: Yeah, no comment on that. Patty, take care, okay? I hope to talk to you again soon.
3: Okay, thanks, Kyle.
2: All right, there you go. Local radio legend, Patty Handysides, getting an award, well-deserved award when it comes to the inaugural Chiefs Gala. That's happening on October 1st at the St. Clair College Center for the Arts. And Mike Kakuk will be emceeing. Proceeds, by the way, for the inaugural Chef's Gala support Camp Brumball, which I think I talked about in July when I filled in for this show. And what a difference that camp is making for the local kids in the area. And again, it's all run through Windsor Police. It's the LED Youth Engagement Program, and it helps with the Canadian Mental Health Association as well in the Windsor Essex County branch. All of that when it comes to Camp Brumball, and I highly recommend you looking it up. And I do want to mention, you can go to am800cklw.com, get to all of the award winners, but just that last one there, the Senior Constable John Atkinson Memorial Award of Valor. Of course, John Atkinson, probably the biggest hero that we have in this city. These guys are heroes as well. Constable Joshua Allen, Eduardo Arevalo, and Wayne Bridge, recognized for rescuing the occupants from those two burning vehicles following that serious collision at Tecumseh Road East and McDougal Street. I'm sure you remember it. We talked all about it, and so well deserved. There's also the Award of Excellence, a few of them when it comes to community service, criminal investigation, policing, and innovation, support service as well. So, some great stuff there. And again, that is October 1st and going to Camp Brumball. So just going to be a great night and well-deserved all around. We'll take the break and come back, okay? It is the Shift with Kyle Horner on AM 800.
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11: Yeah, some big news here. While I was scrolling through social media this morning, I saw Dan McDonald mention it's 57 days until the Windsor International Film Festival kicks off in downtown Windsor. He, and I think the rest of the city, is ready to roll out the red carpet for the festival. And today we're hearing that WIFT is loading up on Canadian films amid the trade war that's going on with the United States. And I absolutely love this. And so I asked the executive director of the Windsor International Film Festival, Vincent Georgie, to join us today to talk about it. Vincent, welcome back. How are you?
12: Kyle, thank you. Very good. It's been an exciting day so far, and very proud of the announcement we made today.
11: Yeah, okay, let's get into it here. It all kicks off on October 29th, but the final lineup will be unveiled on September 22nd.
12: That's right.
11: Okay, so let's talk about some of the Canadian films. The Wire, are you loading up on Canadian films? How many Canadian films? Tell us all about it.
12: Yeah, absolutely. I mean, WIFT is always Canada strong, as we should be. And as much as, you know, the I in WIFT is international, we cover about 40 to 50 countries. We always want to make sure that Canada is the most represented. And this year in particular, we thought that was really important to do. And our goal for this year is to actually be 51% Canadian at the festival. So tongue firmly planted in cheek at the 51%, being the 51st state and everything. And, you know, I mean, we're even looking for maybe a Lake Ontario film if we can find one. But we really want to make sure we're really Canada proud, as we should be. And our team's been working in this direction all year long. So for this year's edition, there's going to be essentially one of their two films. The festival is going to be from Canada, from Canadian filmmakers, Canadian stories, and films that were also economically impactful being made in Canada. So we think it's really important. And again, you know, just the reality of where we're at as a border city and also what's going on, it's important for us to be as nationally proud as we've ever been. And WIFT really wants to stand strong with all things Canadian.
11: Were you getting feedback from festival goers as well, saying, "Hey, more and more Canadian, Vincent"?
12: Very, yeah. It's been really nice. The feedback we got today has been overwhelming, to be honest. Just people really proud and really proud of WIFT and proud of the stance we take of showing, again, great films. Just full stop. That's really what we're there to do, and making sure that we're showing our red and white colors very, very proudly, because it's important. And also, I mean, just the excitement around, you know, to these announcements. We announced our opening, closing, and centerpiece films. You know, the centerpiece film, which will be written in the middle of the festival, is the film all about the Stratford Festival and its artistic director, Anthony Cimolino, who's a Windsor guy, actually. And it's his sort of farewell tour running the Stratford Festival, so there's a whole film just on him and that amazing festival. So we've got that at the festival. And our opening film is a fantastic new crime thriller called Paper Tiger that I saw in Cannes with Adam Driver and Scarlett Johansson and Miles Teller. It's a crime thriller. That one's really strong and exciting. That's our opener. And our closing film is a new film with Julianne Moore that's a dark comedy called The Debut. So those are just three titles that we've announced. But overall, between now and September 22nd, we'll release the entire schedule and the entire lineup, which we're expecting to have about 235 films at the festival. And you can expect that 50% of those are going to be Canadian.
11: Oh, that's just awesome. Some big names there in the opener. Paper Tiger, yeah. Like you mentioned, a little bit different, right? I don't think you've ever started with a crime thriller off the bat.
12: That's exactly right. That's one of the reasons we're interested by doing it. Like, we could open up with like a crime thriller, like a bit of a gangster film. We've never done that before. So we're like, let's have some fun with that. And anyone that's a fan of Adam Driver, it's probably his best performance. He's amazing in it. And as are Miles Teller and Scarlett Johansson. It's a really good one. There's a lot of action in it. And it's a really, like, it keeps you on the edge of your seat. And then the Julianne Moore film we have as the closer, called The Debut, is funny and lighthearted and something that makes you feel good and something that's also pretty smart. That one's a really good one. It's her and Paul Giamatti. Plays into the best curmudgeons, so that's The Debut. And then the centerpiece film we have, we'll do a big event around the film about the Stratford Festival, which we're proud of. They run an amazing theater festival that is world class, that just happens to be a few hours down the road. And to know that its head, Anthony Cimolino, is born and raised in Windsor, we want to celebrate his legacy and what he's done for our country.
11: This Above All, right? That's what it's called?
12: That's right. It's called This Above All, The Theatrical Life of Anthony Cimolino.
11: You know, I don't know why, but it was a class trip, I think in high school, to the Stratford Festival. I never got to go. I'm not sure what happened, but I've heard many people talk that, it's certainly worth the trip up there.
12: It's wonderful. Yeah. It's a nice vibe. It's peaceful. It shows some really good shows that are totally world class. I'm always amazed whenever I'm there how many tourists from across the country and across the U.S. are there.
11: Oh, yeah.
12: It's very, certainly a tourism destination. And I've got to say, selfishly, it is such a pleasure being at a festival that I don't run.
11: No pressure.
12: I'm happy to be there. They can be running late. They can be disorganized. That's not that they are, but I'm very, very patient in that way because I have a lot of empathy for people that run major festivals.
11: Oh, I bet. With that said, though, and everyone that I've been to, and I've been going there for years, unlike Dan or anything like that, I don't make it to that many, but I've certainly been going. Kathy already mentioned the opening night. That one sounds right up our alley.
12: Oh, yeah.
11: It must be very satisfying, though, once it's done and it went very well. Like, I don't have a lot of great shows. They're far and few between. But when I ever, when I hit gold with one of those shows, it's very satisfying when I go back home. It must be like that for you, too.
12: 100%. When we know we've put on a good show or the audience really responded well or loved something, that's a big part of it. Because, our whole team works 12 months of the year on this, and there's over 300 people on the team in total, including all of our community volunteers. People work hard on it, but we're all proud of it. And again, because it's Windsor built. So knowing that we put on a good show, and that was actually part of the thinking in selecting Paper Tiger as the opener and The Debut as the closer, and the Stratford Festival film, This Above All, for the centerpiece screening, is that we know all three of those films for different reasons. Our audience is just going to love. Our audience is going to go home in that car ride home and be like, that was really good. And that's what we want for you.
11: Can you take us behind the curtain? How do you pick some of the films?
12: Yeah.
11: Or all of the films when it comes to you?
12: Yeah, 100%. So first and foremost is this film good at what it's trying to do? If it's trying to be a comedy, is it a good comedy? If it's trying to be a horror movie, is it a good horror movie? Just meet the film where it's at, and is it good at what it's trying to do? Do we think our audience is going to go for it? Is it got an important message or something that's particularly timely right now? And do we think this will just be something that is going to draw people and people say, I really want to check that one out? It's really that simple. And it's always a pleasure watching so many movies, and it's some tough decisions. I mean, I watch personally over 600 feature films a year, so it's more than two a day. Picking is always hard for sure, and you want to get some stuff with some star power and some stuff with some important messaging and some stuff that's just entertaining for the sake of entertainment. Like, there's room for all of that, and stuff for families and on and on. But just picking, sort of damn good films, that's really the goal of it all. And then this year certainly was a very conscientious piece to really, really think very Canadian as well, of making sure that our slate really reflects our Canadian pride. And around Canadian pride, around just really great Canadian films, or films that are made in Canada or shot by Canadian directors or, great Canadian actors. So, one of the two films of the festival this year will be Canadian, which we feel very proud about.
11: You do a great job supporting local as well. We got some local 100%. Films?
12: Yeah, well, okay. 100%. I mean, they are all considered Canadian as well. Yeah, we've got this year, I don't know what was in the water, but boy, were we happy. The sheer amount of local films that were sent in to us, let alone their quality, was actually astounding.
7: Yeah.
12: We'll be announcing all the local slate in the next couple of weeks, but very, very impressive. I think every filmmaker that I've ever met in Windsor has made a film this year, which is really exciting. Everyone had something good. And for our local films, the vast majority of those are actually judged actually by external judges. We send those out to some colleagues in the industry who look at the films, and they're the ones that give the stamp of approval. So that way our local filmmakers can feel that they've been selected because they've made a great film, not just because they're also local, which I think matters.
7: Yeah, absolutely. And that doesn't surprise me at all when it comes to the talent in this area. Individual tickets on September 22nd as well, when the whole lineup is unveiled?
12: Well, tickets are flying actually as of right now.
7: Okay.
12: Any of the films that are currently announced today.
7: I thought I saw Dan already, so I just read that
12: sales,
7: tickets would be
12: sales have been rolling as of this morning. So, so WindsorFilmFestival.com, tickets available right now for everything we've announced so far. And we will be announcing stuff every week, if not every few days, over the next couple of weeks.
7: Oh, right on.
12: Of different things coming up. But keep your eyes peeled. More to come.
7: Can't wait. As Dan McDonald said, 57 days until the start of the Windsor International Film Festival. Vincent, thanks for doing this.
12: Kyle, thanks so much. Appreciate it.
7: Absolutely. There you go. The executive director of the Windsor International Film Festival, Vincent Georgie, loading up on Canadian films. Love that this year. When it comes to the opener, Paper Tiger, the
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10: From the National Newsroom of the Canadian Press, I'm David Augustine. Canada is set to implement counter tariffs on the United States at midnight tonight. It will affect nearly $28 billion worth of U.S. products. Ottawa called for the tit-for-tat measure shortly after trade talks with Washington broke down last month. The countermeasure is in response to Washington's imposition of tariffs on some $28 billion in Canadian goods over so-called trade irritants. U.S. President Donald Trump's trade war with Canada has become an issue at the ballot box south of the border.
13: Polling shows U.S. tariffs on Canadian goods and renaming Lake Ontario are both unpopular with American voters. Many political observers have been predicting for a while now that the House of Representatives will flip to the Democrats. But Western University political scientist Matthew Lebo says the U.S. Senate could also now be in play in this November's elections. He says that's because some of the key battleground states have close trading relationships with Canada. Jason White, The Canadian Press.
10: A new push for peace in Ukraine. President Trump's envoys made their first visit to Ukraine's capital hours after meeting with Russian leader Vladimir Putin.
14: President Trump's envoys are describing peace talks with Ukrainian President Zelensky as very meaningful. Steve Witkoff and Jared Kushner visiting Kyiv a day after spending more than 3 hours with Vladimir Putin in Moscow. Russia pausing its attacks on Kyiv for the visit, prompting Zelensky to greet the U.S. envoys with a joke.
15: Якщо війна буде продовжуватись взимку,
14: saying Witkoff and Kushner protected Ukraine better than Patriot missile interceptors.
10: That was ABC's Karen Hua. Nova Scotia Premier Tim Houston has praised first responders for all they're doing to keep people safe amid severe flooding in the province's northeast. Local states of emergency do remain in effect in 3 counties on Cape Breton Island. Torrential rainfall from a slow-moving weather system since Friday destroyed some roads, barriers, and bridges across the island and has claimed one life. The body of a 46-year-old woman from Cleveland in Richmond County was found Saturday several hours after her vehicle was discovered near a flooded bridge. Environment Canada still has a yellow warning posted for half of Cape Breton about more rain and possible thunderstorms today. Prime Minister Mark Carney says his government stands ready to provide any support needed. And tick-borne diseases have been on the rise this summer, and more people are now suffering from meat allergies after getting a tick bite.
16: It's a potentially life-threatening condition that can develop after a certain type of tick bite, which can trigger an allergic reaction to red meat. Symptoms including severe stomach pain can appear after eating beef, pork, lamb, and other products made from mammals. A New Jersey man died after eating a hamburger in 2024, in what researchers believe is the first documented death from the tick bite-related meat allergy.
10: That was ABC's Perry Russum reporting. This is the Canadian Press. In sports, Canada's Gabriela Dabrowski and Brazilian partner Luisa Stefani play Eri Hozumi of Japan and Slovenian Andrea Klepic in a third-round women's doubles match today at the U.S. Open. In men's singles, top-seeded Alexander Zverev of Germany takes on Italy's Luciano Darderi in third-round action. Australian Open champion Elena Rybakina of Kazakhstan faces four-time Grand Slam winner Naomi Osaka of Japan in the women's draw. No Canadians remain in singles play. Croatia soccer legend Luka Modric has been named to the nation's squad for the Nations League, extending the midfielder's remarkable international career. Modric will earn his 203rd cap against Czechia on September 26th, moving within four appearances of Lionel Messi's record. And the Calgary Wild continue to play the role of spoiler in their second Northern Super League season. The last place Wild, with only 2 wins in 19 games, extended their unbeaten streak to 6 matches on Sunday by holding host AFC Toronto to a scoreless draw. From the Canadian Press, I'm David Augustine.
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11: The Canadian Taxpayers Federation is calling on Prime Minister Mark Carney to immediately act on Ontario Premier Doug Ford's recommendation to remove the industrial carbon tax. Now, Ford called on the Carney government to scrap the industrial carbon tax as the United States government imposes tariffs on this country. The federal government currently imposes an industrial carbon tax on oil, gas, steel, and fertilizer businesses, of course, among others. Ford said the industrial carbon tax costs steel companies hundreds of millions of dollars per year. Well, let's break that all down, as joining us to discuss this is the Canadian Taxpayers Federation Prairie Director, Gage Hobrich. Gage, thank you for joining us. How are you today?
17: Hey, Kyle, thanks for having me.
11: Yeah, I appreciate you coming on. First of all, just take us back in time here. When the federal government imposed an industrial carbon tax, why did they do that?
17: Yeah, so of course, the government's rationale in all this, they wanted to reduce emissions. But when it comes to the industrial carbon tax and the former consumer carbon tax, that was never going to happen in this country for a couple of reasons. The first one, Canada makes up such a small amount of global emissions that anything that we do is not going to move the needle on that. And second, it's not actually cutting emissions when you apply the industrial carbon tax to all of these different companies. All you're doing is costing Canada jobs, because those companies will just move to somewhere else where they don't have to pay this carbon tax and emit there as well. So the only thing that the Canadian economy is missing out on is having more jobs and being more competitive.
11: And I get that, but I do want to talk about those environmental policies that I mentioned in the open here, or as I teased it before the break, and then we can get into, you know, maybe getting rid of this industrial carbon tax. You know, do you think it's a legitimate case that I make when it comes to the Carney government there, as especially as, you know, he tries to move closer to the province of Alberta? They're looking at putting in that pipeline all the way to the West Coast. You know, I will say he's getting some flack for getting rid of some of those environmental policies, let's say, that the Trudeau government brought in. You know, do you think when he starts looking at, let's say, he's eliminating the industrial carbon tax, do you think those complaints start to pop up again?
17: Well, maybe, but I think that right now this is the worst time, really, to have that conversation. Right? We're having industries across the country deal with huge tariffs coming from our biggest trading partner. That's going to add up huge costs to those businesses. Adding the industrial carbon tax on top of those costs is just another way that it makes it so much harder for those businesses to survive. And I think that's the more important conversation right now. We're dealing with a huge situation and trying to just pull the Canadian economy out of the hole it's in. And what the government shouldn't be doing is making that more expensive by levying those taxes on top, even something that you might think is a good idea to do for the environment. The businesses can't afford it. And on top of tariffs, it makes a lot of businesses kind of untenable in their existence.
11: Okay, so let's get into it then. How much cost does it add to, say, let's say, some of these steel companies because of the industrial carbon tax?
17: Yeah, so it's a little bit difficult to narrow down a specific dollar figure because the taxes apply kind of by a facility basis. It depends on exactly what the factory is doing, how much they're paying. But we've seen different CEOs from different things talk about how much it does cost them, right? We've seen the Cenovus Energy CEO talk about how it disincents them from investing in Canada. We've seen oil sands expansion projects by other companies be canceled because they said, in part, because of the cost of the industrial carbon tax. We've seen steel unions out in Hamilton during the last election say it's going to cost us a bunch of our jobs from that cost as well. So it's clear that it's costing companies money and it's costing taxpayers jobs, but the specific dollar amount is a little bit hard to nail down.
11: Could it, like, do we know how much it could save companies?
17: Oh, well, I think the biggest thing is to look at those CEOs, right? Because the main thing that it's saving by getting rid of this industrial carbon tax really is jobs, right? And making life more affordable. Because just simple common sense of how taxes work, right? When you impose a carbon tax on an oil refinery, makes it more expensive to drive. You impose a carbon tax on a fertilizer plant, makes it more expensive to eat. When you put carbon tax on electricity, it makes it more expensive to heat your home, to turn on the lights. Because the feature of the carbon tax is that it costs these people more money, so then the businesses might try and make another decision. But it's so hard to do that in a lot of these industries, especially when they're under such economic pressure from the tariffs in the United States.
11: Does it trickle down to help the average Canadian? I understand, you know, when it comes to saving jobs, totally get that. You know, saving companies money, totally get that. Does it trickle down to us? Like, how much of that industrial carbon tax actually plays a factor in, let's say, grocery prices and different things like that?
17: Oh, well, it definitely does, right? Because look at that refinery example, right? So you have the refinery that increases the cost for that company to refine a barrel of oil. And then they turn that oil into gasoline. It's already more expensive. Then that gasoline has to be filled up in trucks to drive things to the grocery store. So there is a cost there that makes delivering those groceries more expensive. In order for the companies to make ends meet at the same thing as before, they're going to have to hike those prices. And those prices are what we have to pay at the grocery store, and that costs us more.
11: When it comes to affordability in Canada, which we've talked a lot about, this pops up a lot, the industrial carbon tax and how much it adds, let's say, to what you just described, right? How much it adds to, let's say, a local grocery price or, I guess, to saving money in our pockets. We'll put it that way. This comes up a lot. So do you see any interest? Is there any interest from the federal government in scrapping this?
17: Yeah, well, you know, at the moment, it seems like the government is kind of sticking its heels in on this uncompetitive and disastrous policy. But people would say that the same thing about a couple of years ago with the consumer carbon tax, right? But then taxpayers stood up, people across the country stood up and said, we can't afford to pay this 18 cents a liter at the pump anymore. And we got new Prime Minister Mark Carney. He canceled that consumer carbon tax as well because he saw how much was costing people. So I think if people rightly keep talking about how much is costing businesses, how much is driving jobs away from this country, how much it's making life generally more unaffordable, I think we can push the federal government to get rid of this tax as well.
11: Very interesting. Yeah, we'll see how this plays out, because that's my thing, right? I mean, I understand we can bring this up, we can talk about what it means for this country, but that is one thing that I haven't heard from when it comes to the federal government, is them actually scrapping this, right? So I get what you say with the consumer tax and people, you know, speaking up against it, and they obviously got rid of that. But you just haven't heard much movement on this one.
17: No, I understand that. But I think now is a better time than ever to start talking about it, right? We're seeing all of the pressures come from the tariffs. One way the government can make it easy to make some of those huge industries that apply thousands of Canadians, make their lives a little bit easier, is to get rid of this tax they have to pay. Because businesses aren't paying that tax in the United States. It's a huge competitive disadvantage, and it's something to talk about.
11: I thought it was a fair conversation. That's why I wanted to have you on. Thank you, Gage. I appreciate that.
17: Have a good one.
18: 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It's time to celebrate television's best with the Emmys. Mariska Hargitay hosts the award show that could see history in the making. The Emmys, live Monday, September 14th on CTV and Crave.
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19: As over the weekend, Google has jumped into the debate over Lake Ontario's name following President Donald Trump's executive order in renaming it Lake America, saying the name on its map platform depends on where you're actually located. The company said it updates Google Maps to reflect the name change from the official government source, which includes the U.S. Geographic Names Information System, that's the GNIS, formally changing Lake Ontario to Lake America in recent days. It depends on where you are. Google says people using the maps in the United States will see Lake America, while those in Canada will see Lake Ontario, and those living or visiting countries outside of Canada and the United States will see a combination, with Lake Ontario listed, but Lake America will be in parentheses. These updates follow our long-term standing policy for bodies of water with names that vary from country to country and are starting to roll it out now. That's what Google wrote in its post over the weekend. Very interesting. Join us to discuss these policies of the companies. And when it comes to a name change of, let's say, places and bodies of water, to help us out with all of this is University of Victoria Geography Professor Reuben Rose Redwood. Reuben, thank you for joining us today. How are you?
20: I'm doing great. Thanks for having me.
19: It came up in a conversation I actually had with friends on Saturday night where I really like to use Google, especially when I'm, you know, looking up information with whatever I talk about. I find Google, and to me, it's the best. It comes up with the best resources. I can fact check it pretty well. And I mentioned how I don't really want to use Google because on Saturday, I learned, and it popped up in the news there, that Google already made the change to Lake America. And I was

0: boy, I really don't want to use Google anymore. I guess I'd rather use Apple or something like that. As of now, Apple hasn't made the change. I know it's been in the news today, some of the breaking news that President Trump actually reached out to Apple about this. But were you surprised that Google made the change so quickly?
1: I was not surprised. You know, we've seen this before, right? A year ago, with Trump's inauguration and the so-called golden age of America that he has is bringing into being, apparently. One of his first big splashy news headlines at that time was renaming the Gulf of Mexico as the Gulf of America. And so we've seen this playbook before. And, of course, Google a year ago went straight into line with Trump's renaming of the Gulf of Mexico. So it's not surprising at all that that they would do this again as part of their policy of using the official federal names of places according to the geographic U.S. Board on Geographic Names. I would be very surprised if Apple did not follow Google's lead here. They did the same thing with the Gulf of America a year ago. Google came straight out very quickly and renamed the Gulf of Mexico on their maps for U.S. users. It took Apple a few weeks delay to make the same change, but I would imagine that Apple will likely do the same. You might want to start using MapQuest because I hear that they have taken a stand and they're not going to use the new name Lake America on their maps. So, it's a bit of a publicity stunt for MapQuest because they're not necessarily a major player in the online mapping business anymore as they were 2 decades ago, but there you go.
0: Oh, Ruben, I remember those days when we were traveling somewhere and you print off like 15 pages from MapQuest for directions, right? Like that's, I didn't even know MapQuest was still around after those days. So that's very interesting. I'm sure everybody, right? We just printed off papers and papers of directions from MapQuest back in the day.
1: Yeah. And MapQuest, I saw in the news that the number of downloads of MapQuest as the app has kind of skyrocketed in the last 24 hours or so. And they also have a website where you can type in whatever name you want for Lake Ontario as kind of to come up with different other kind of ridiculous names too, as kind of as a fun thing to do. But so on the one hand, this is, an effort by Trump to rage bait and troll Canadians. And you're seeing a bunch of AI-generated videos online on social media platforms to that effect. But it's also part of Trump's playbook to use place naming, in this case, and cartography as kind of a weapon of mass distraction, I like to call it, because every minute that we're talking about kind of the absurdity of Lake America is a minute that we're not talking about the rising cost of living. I heard you talking about the rising gas prices here in Canada, where they're seeing that in the States as well. Grocery prices, the unpopular war in Iran, the Epstein files, and more. Every minute that we're talking about Lake America, we could be talking about these other issues. So Trump's using this as a way to control the media narrative and the news cycle, and that's part of his playbook. We've seen this before.
0: I'm glad you brought that up, because actually on Friday on my show in the morning, I brought it up saying, hey, this is a complete sideshow for what's actually going on. Don't forget about those Epstein files. So I'm glad you brought that up. But I do want to search more information when it comes to this. And when it comes to the policies of certain platforms, let's say like Google, let's say like Apple, what are the policies when it comes to name changes like this?
1: So Google, as I believe you just mentioned, their policy is to use the official names that countries use to identify geographic features.
0: Gotcha.
1: For the users of their platforms within those countries. So there are other examples where, there's the Gulf of Mexico and America, but there's other examples like the Persian Gulf and the Arabian Gulf. There's the East Sea and the Sea of Japan is another one where you have these dual competing names for different water bodies or different geographic features. And Google's policy for, I believe, all of those is to kind of use both names on their maps internationally. Mm-hmm. But for the specific users within those countries, they only use the preferred name within the given country.
0: Okay.
1: So that's kind of their standard policy. But it does in some ways lead us to think that Google is perhaps, complicit in Trump's kind of nonsense here, kind of because Google is a major player. Like as you said, like most people when they go to find an online map, they're using the Google platform. And so this is kind of a big deal that Google is going forward to legitimize Trump's kind of cartoonish geography here. behavior that we're seeing.
0: Especially so fast. Like by Saturday night, they already made the change, right? And I'm like, okay, is this politics or is this some of the policies when it comes to that? That's why I wanted to make sure we had you on. What about, let's say, when Trump, his reign is over when it comes to the United States? And I'm sure a lot of us cannot wait for that. Could it be switched back to Lake Ontario? What are some of the, I guess, the criteria for that?
1: If I were to predict, this name will not last beyond one day beyond the Trump.
0: Oh, I hope you're right, Ruben.
1: Okay. And I tell you this, I mean, this assumes that a Democrat replaces him, which who knows what the future of American politics is. But the minute that on day one, if a Democratic president comes in, they are going to sign an executive order and revoke this renaming. There's currently an effort in Congress. One Democratic lawmaker is trying to put forward a bill to rescind Trump's executive order. Before the midterms, there's not really the votes there to have that pass, but it is a kind of a symbolic resistance in a way. But I think that, you know, beyond the legal kind of effort to rename the place, this battle is being waged in the court of public opinion. You know, just look online on X or, you know, all the other social media platforms with these AI-generated videos and things. This is a battle for hearts and minds in a way in terms of whether or not people will actually begin using this new name as part of their everyday speech, you know, in terms of how they refer to the body of water. You know, whether or not this will actually change people's geographical imagination is yet to be seen. But from early indications suggest that people see this, can see straight through this and see it for what it is, as a distraction and really not a serious kind of effort to really think through the geography of the world. And it's really part of Trump's kind of obsession, really, with naming places. And that obsession usually takes the form of what I like to call toponymic narcissism, which is where a person is obsessed with naming places after themselves. As we know, Trump loves to name places after himself with all of his Trump Towers. But, you know, there's now an airport in Florida named after Trump, and he had his cronies put in, you know, rename the Kennedy Center in D.C., and there's a whole legal battle about that. But he's obsessed with naming places after himself, and as part of how his Trump brand, you know, that's what he knows, you know, as a businessman, you know, before he became president, is that the branding is everything. And so he's now using the name of America as an extension of his own ego, in a sense, and that kind of America first ideology.
0: Yep. You broke it down perfectly. Ruben, thank you for doing this. Really do appreciate it. And at least we are understanding a little bit of how it plays out on the different platforms there. So thanks very much.
1: My pleasure. Thanks for having me.
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0: Yesterday, a new telescope blasted off into space, ready to reveal new wonders about our universe. Now, the new telescope is called the Nancy Grace Roman Space Telescope. It's named after NASA's first chief astronomer, also known as the mother of the Hubble Space Telescope. It will orbit 1.5 million kilometers away at the point called L2, where gravitational forces balance to keep the satellites in a steady orbit. And it's a five-year mission with the possibility of an extension. But why bother adding a new telescope to the arsenal of telescopes already in orbit, like the Hubble Space Telescope or the James Webb Space Telescope, which we've talked a lot about? Well, I brought in our tech/space expert, Carmi Levy, to answer those questions. Carmi, welcome. How are you? Nice to talk to you in the afternoon.
17: Oh, good to be with you. It's been an exciting couple of days.
0: Yeah.
17: I woke up early yesterday to catch the launch because, you know, that's what space cadets like me do.
0: I'm with you.
17: Ever since.
0: Yeah. Listen, I'm with you on that one. Okay, so tell us a little bit about this new telescope, the Roman Space Telescope, even more advanced than the Hubble. Where is this telescope actually headed?
17: So you mentioned that in the intro. It's heading to what's called Lagrange Point 2. And Lagrange points they're basically like parking spots in space. They're between the Earth, the Sun, and the Moon. And basically they park there so that they don't have to, they're not in orbit officially. They don't have to use station keeping. They don't have to use fuel to kind of keep them in space. They just sort of naturally stay in that one space. The James Webb Telescope is in another Lagrange point in space as well. They're about 1.5 million kilometers away from Earth right now. According to NASA's tracker, they're about 250,000 kilometers away from Earth, gradually moving towards that Lagrange point. And the cool thing about that is even though it's not obviously accessible from Earth, so there won't be any Hubble repair missions here. That's done. It's on its own out there. But because it's not orbiting the Earth, it can conduct observations basically constantly. It's not blocked by the planet for a chunk of time. It's way out in deep space, and so it can see all the sky all the time. And even though it sort of looks a lot like Hubble, it's about the same size. It's the size of a bus, and it uses the same size mirror, 2.4 meters. But what's different is the lens on it. It's kind of like Hubble has a telephoto lens on it, but the Nancy Grace Roman has a much wider angle lens, so it can actually see 100 times as much sky at the same time compared to what Hubble can see. So scientists are really excited because that means they're going to collect a lot more data, and they're going to possibly see things like supernovas that happen really quickly and then disappear because they're seeing so much more sky at the same time, and they're expecting to return a lot of data that then they'll be able to study. And they're looking for things like they're trying to answer the existential question: how fast is the universe expanding? They're going to look for dark matter or dark energy, and they're also going to be able to, or they expect to, be able to see exoplanets directly for the first time. So not just evidence that there are planets, but actually see them directly and calculate whether they're in that so-called Goldilocks zone, right? Are they just far enough away from the sun that they don't get fried and close enough to the sun that they can actually sustain life? That's sort of the real thing. So a lot of these questions that we've had for forever, they're expecting that this great observatory is going to be able to help us finally start answering them, which is, for the astronomy community, they are just holding their breath waiting for this thing to start returning data.
0: So we could find new planets. I don't know if they use textbooks nowadays in classrooms. We're going to have a talk about classrooms actually coming up after you today. But when it comes to textbooks or wherever the kids are getting information with planets, like we got when we grew up, there could be new planets added here.
17: Potentially, yeah. Cool. Although I would expect they're looking beyond our solar system. So they're looking at galaxies, and they're going to be peering almost, it's an infrared instrument, so it can see very faint light that would have existed really close to the Big Bang. So going back like 12, 13, 14 billion years close to when the universe was believed to have been first formed. And so that information will help them see sort of galaxies as they form and will help us sort of look for zones. If we know how fast the universe is growing, we'll be able to more precisely point the instrument to places where we think there may be exoplanets that would have supported life. So, that question, are we alone? We may very well be able to, if not answer it with Nancy Grace Roman, we'll be able to at least start getting, pointing in the right direction and getting closer to that answer that has frankly eluded humanity for all of humanity.
0: Yeah, pretty cool. One of the reasons why I wanted to make sure we touched on this today. The other one is understanding dark matter and dark energy. Can you tell us a little bit about that and why it's important to learn more about both aspects?
17: Yeah, so I mean, dark matter and dark energy, I mean, not a lot is known about it. It's just known that, if we weigh everything that's in the universe, stars account for some, planets account for others, but there's a lot of material that is not accounted for, and they believe that if we're able to find this dark matter or dark energy, we'll be able to better or more precisely calculate how fast the universe is growing. Hmm. And by calculating how fast the universe is growing, we can then much more precisely observe it, look to areas that would be of interest that would be scientifically valuable. Because right now, Hubble and James Webb have been incredibly valuable. They've really opened our eyes as a species. But in many cases, we're sort of picking and choosing which parts of the sky to look at. And scientists are frustrated because they can't answer the question, are we pointing in the right places? Whereas if we knew more about how much dark energy and dark matter is out there, where it is, and how it makes the universe behave, we could be much more intelligent about where we look and what we're looking for. And so that's going to be one of the things that hopefully this new telescope is going to help us answer.
0: I got a text from Alan, and it's great to see a lot of names that join us on the Kyle Horner Show in the morning, joining us here in the afternoon. Alan's one of them, and he says, Kyle, it's hard to believe that the Hubble Space Telescope is 36 years old right now, even though it's been retrofitted a couple times. It still has some of that old technology unit. And that's a great segue to one of my questions here, is that, you know, you mentioned other telescopes, including the Hubble and, you know, the James Webb Space Telescope as well. Like, how do these all interact, right? Because those are all still out there when it comes to the Hubble telescope still roaming around. How do they all interact, and how does that picture of these galaxies, the universe, come together with all of these telescopes?
17: So many of the astronomers who have been, you know, using Hubble as a tool for decades, they're also they've also arranged time on Webb, and they're also the same ones who are going to be using the Nancy Grace Roman telescope. And so basically what they do is they use the different tools that are available to them for different kinds of observations that contribute to their learning about the universe. And so the scientific community has already had 36 years of experience with an orbital space-based telescope system, and now they're just, you know, happy as can be because they're going to get this cool new high-tech, you know, sort of complementary tool. And it doesn't replace Hubble or Webb. It complements them, and it'll add to the amount of data that's flowing down from the heavens. And the really cool thing about space-based telescopes is they create these, you know, streams of data that, you know, flow to Earth, and they get stored, and they can be analyzed for years afterward. And so, I mean, in many cases, there are other space observatories that are no longer in orbit, but scientists continue to go over the data that was collected when they were in space, and they continue to contribute to astronomical discovery. So this is just new tool for the toolkit, new birthday gift for everyone in the astronomy community, and they just cannot wait to get their hands on it and start getting some time on this thing.
0: Yeah, it was pretty cool to read up on this yesterday, see some of the blast off, and just learn more. And very interested. That's why I had to call on you today, Carmi, to talk about it. Thank you very much. Appreciate it.
17: Appreciate being here. Thanks so much, Kyle.
0: There you go. Our tech/space expert, Carmi Levy, talking about the brand new telescope. It's called the Nancy Grace Roman Space Telescope, named after NASA's first chief astronomer, also known as the mother of the Hubble Space Telescope. And as Alan said, yeah, that is over 30 years old now. Hard to believe, but this new telescope will orbit 1.5 million kilometers away at the point called L2, where gravitational forces balance to keep the satellite steady in orbit. It's a 5-year mission with the possibility of extension. We will see how it goes. But like Carmi was saying, it's going to map galaxies, billions and billions of new stars, and maybe even some new planets. You open up those textbooks in school, and we could be talking about new planets, maybe planets that had life, maybe, way back in the day. Who knows? But it will be very interesting to discover what we actually see with this new telescope. We'll take the break and come back after news. Speaking of classrooms, could we see a strike when it comes to teachers this fall? There is a possibility out there.
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0: I want to talk about it in a healthy way. We got to keep you engaged, keep you up to date on what's happening in the world, especially when it comes to tariff and how it's affecting our life. But we want to make sure we're doing it in a healthy way, right? It is one thing that I did this weekend, just get away from it all. Had a great remote at Camellia, Windsor's newest rental community over there on the East End. People were moving in all day long. We were doing that remote on Saturday. Just want to give a big shout out to, by the way, to Mark Rose, Father and Sons Moving Company. They listen every day and they were there moving people in. And we were just talking about life and obviously a little bit of politics, but making sure, you know, we're keeping up to date in a healthy way. And I got a text from Teresa saying, Kyle, love your pictures from GL Heritage. And yeah, that's what we did after work on Saturday. We went out to the Polish Beach Club in Colchester and just soaked it all in, celebrating a couple birthdays, you know, being on the water, being literally right in the beach there and forgetting about the world, at least for a couple hours, right? And I have texters saying, this one, Kyle, listening to you in Grand Bend, another one here up in Huntsville. This time of year, as we wrap up summer, many people this week go out on vacation and, you know, try to escape the real world. Going on vacation, you got camping, getting off the grid and just enjoying life. But of course, politics being so prevalent in our lives with the tariffs, as I mentioned, American-Canadian relations, all of this are affecting our lives and jobs. It's impossible to escape politics and it could be impacting your health. Major events can cause anxiety, loss of sleep, loss of appetite, and even depression, researchers say. Political stress is now an entire field of study that gained traction in the U.S. around the 2016 presidential election. And here in Canada, political scientists, psychologists, mental health experts are also investigating the toll this form of stress can take on someone's health. I wanted to talk about what we can do to make sure we're informed, engaged, but not letting our health deteriorate due to the politics. And to help us out with that is Western University PhD student Samantha Jones, who actually designed and ran a TikTok study to gain more data on how we react to politics and leaders. Samantha, thank you so much for coming on. I really do appreciate it.
1: No problem. Thank you for having me.
0: First, I want to talk about the need to investigate, why we need to investigate how we react to politics. Let's say politicians that end up on our TV screen or maybe on certain sites that we're searching out. Why is that so important to study?
1: Yeah, so I think a couple of different reasons why I was drawn to this sort of area. I think, first of all, seeing political news and hearing about political change can create a lot of feelings of uncertainty, which can then have some of the downstream effects that you mentioned, anxiety, depression, loss of appetite, and loss of sleep. And then with social media and these sort of infinitely scrollable feeds and algorithms, it's very difficult to escape this information, even if you try to.
0: Tell us about the study that you did with undergraduate students, because it's going to tell us a lot, I'm sure, how we react, how we get emotional to what we see on the screen.
1: Yeah, absolutely. So we had undergraduate students come in and scroll through their personal TikTok feed. And we found that when people were exposed to political content on their feed, they reported feeling badly. And this was more so than with other content that they had on their feed. But despite feeling badly, people were also more likely to engage with this content. They spent a longer amount of time viewing this content, opening the comments, liking these posts, and sharing these posts with friends, which ultimately, despite these posts making people feel bad, informed the algorithm to show them more of that type of content.
0: It's very interesting because obviously on the show we've been talking about Lake Ontario / Lake America. And, of course, tariff talk and different things like that. I mean, this whole weekend, that was my whole feed. It was very hard to escape that, right? And I know you were measuring temperature, pulse, sweat level. When it comes to all of that, maybe take us through a little bit of that and what you saw. And why did they feel the need to engage in some of this political talk, I guess, that was online through TikTok?
1: Yeah, for sure. So we didn't find overall that seeing this sort of political content on their feed meaningfully changed their sweat levels. But that's not to say that can't happen more over time. What we really saw was people reporting feeling badly stressed or annoyed at this political content on their feed. And so some things that people can do to sort of help with that are engaging in intentional ways.
0: So tell us how we can do it in intentional ways, in a healthy way. Make sure we're up to date, engaged, but doing it in that healthy way.
1: Yeah, absolutely. So I would say pick your media. I would say probably engaging with political content on news websites, radio shows, television would be ideal. You're seeking it out rather than just randomly being exposed to it. If you like keeping your TikTok feed and Instagram feed as a means of entertainment and connection, try to keep it that way. So if you're seeing this content, even though it can be really difficult to not open the comments and see what other people are saying or share your opinion yourself by making a comment, it's best to sort of be aware of your actions and how those ultimately inform your feed.
0: It takes some time, right? Like when you're done, you've researched, you've engaged, I guess you've been informed, then take some time away from it all, right? There's real life out there, everyday life with family, friends. Make sure you're getting some outdoor time as well.
1: Yes, absolutely. That it's very important to have phone breaks for sure.
0: Yeah, that's it. This can't be your whole life. Thank you so much, Samantha. Really do appreciate the talk.
1: Great. Thank you so much for having me.
6: 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It's time to celebrate television's best with the Emmys. Mariska Hargitay hosts the award show that could see history in the making. The Emmys, live Monday, September 14th on CTV and Crave.
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1: Of course, we are all impacted by the news of the retaliatory tariffs and of course, the breakdown of the trade negotiations between Canada and the United States. It's been all anybody's been talking about, all the different angles and how it's going to impact us in our various economic sectors, in various industries, both by economic region and also how it impacts both consumers and businesses. The sentiment becoming more and more strong that we want to buy Canadian. We want to support one another. Premier Ford coming out and saying we need to all be on Team Canada. We need to all be playing for Team Canada right now. Right now, we are going to be talking with Ontario's Minister of Public and Business Service Delivery and Procurement, Stephen Crawford, talking about the Buy Ontario Act and its importance at a time of ongoing U.S. trade uncertainty. We've got Minister Crawford on the line with us right now. Thank you so much for joining us this afternoon.
4: Yeah, my pleasure. Thanks for having me.
1: Tell us about the importance of prioritizing Ontario-made goods and services right now.
4: Yeah, absolutely. I mean, it's always important to prioritize Ontario and Canadian businesses, but I think now more than ever, it's really critically important. And, you know, we passed Bill 72, which is the Buy Ontario Act, back in December of 2025, which prioritizes government spending in Ontario and Ontario businesses and broadens it out not only to the government of Ontario, which has $30 billion in spending, but broadens it out to the broader public sector. So that would include, for example, universities and colleges, the OPP, boards of education, healthcare. So when you aggregate all that together, the spending power that we have as a province, it is enormous. And by prioritizing Ontario and Canadian businesses, it can have a tremendously positive economic impact right here in our province.
1: Now, this Buy Ontario Act has been in place, I believe, for a couple of months now. What kind of impact have you seen or what kind of feedback have you gotten from our public sector on this?
4: Yeah, the feedback has been overwhelmingly positive. I can tell you that from people that are working in colleges and universities. Just the last week or two, I was at the Association of Municipalities Conference in Ottawa talking to municipal folks there. They were overwhelmingly supportive. And this, by the way, was before the second round of tariffs really heated up just this last weekend. So the temperature seemed to be at that point maybe like it was, you know, going down a bit, but it's obviously accelerated with the rejection of the deal that the U.S. proposed just last week. So it's been overwhelmingly positively received by businesses as well as government institutions in the broader public sector.
1: One of the things that I think gets raised as a concern when we talk about buying Ontario, buying Canadian, is the question of capacity. So we want to lean on our Canadian manufacturers. We want to lean on Canadian resources and Ontario resources when it comes to any of these public projects with infrastructure. But it relies heavily on things like lumber and steel. Are we able to depend solely on Canadian suppliers on this? Or does it risk project delays? Does it make things more expensive at the end of the day? I mean, when we look at these tariffs, you know, it's that kind of pressure that that I think we worry about. You know, things normally run so smoothly. They're on time, they're on budget. But does this make things more difficult in some way?
4: Well, we don't think so. First of all, it's not Ontario or Canada only. So I want to emphasize that. If we have major projects where we need foreign components from Europe or anywhere in the world, South America, wherever, and those components are not made in Canada or Ontario, of course, we're going to have to utilize those products. So it's normal to expect that, you know, we're supporters of free trade. Like, we want to trade with other countries, and we want to use their products, and we want them to use ours, by the way. We want Canadian exporters to do well abroad. So we do have open and fair trade with many, many countries in the world. So it doesn't preclude other countries from bidding on projects or competing here. What it does is it gives a preference to Ontario and Canadian-made products. So in some cases, there may be no alternative where we may need to use a foreign product. But there are many cases where, you know, governments or institutions have procured from organizations that are not Canadian when we have many great Ontario-Canadian companies that can compete. And sometimes it's just about getting on the shelf. Some of these great local companies were not on the shelves of the VOR, the vendor of records for government or quasi-government organizations. So this is helping them do that. So we're not going to inhibit or, you know, cause delays in any projects, but we do want to prioritize and get those Ontario companies on the shelf.
1: Now, do we know yet any positive impact for the increased demand for any kind of Canadian or local or Ontario suppliers? So have we heard about the positive impact of the Buy Ontario directive?
4: Yeah, no, we're hearing some positive impact. I mean, this is all being rolled out as we speak, so it does take a bit of time. For example, the municipalities just came into effect just a short while ago, mm-hmm. so the effect will take a bit of time. But we are seeing some positive effect, anecdotally hearing from organizations and getting more companies in Canada and Ontario on the shelves. And, you know, if you look at a macro perspective as well, I need to emphasize this, that Ontario has been doing incredibly well in a very difficult circumstance. I mean, these tariffs that, you know, the talk of tariffs started back in January of 2025 when President Trump, before he was even president for that matter. But if you look at Ontario in July, for example, we led the nation in job creation, adding 52,000 jobs in the month of July. Over the past 4 months, we've seen Ontario businesses create nearly 120,000 jobs. So, you know, it's not just about tariffing other countries like the U.S. here. It's also about ensuring that we cut red tape, lower costs, and speed up permitting. I mean, we have to take a look inward at ourselves, too. As much as we need to put some walls up against the U.S. for their unjustified tariffs at this point, we also need to look inward. What can we do better? Because there are things we can do better. We're working on that. We want to work with the federal government, other provincial governments, whether it's labor mobility, lowering costs, getting these major infrastructure projects done. All of that is going to have a positive effect. But the good news is, you know, we've been more resilient, I think, than many people gave us credit for, given the circumstances we've been under. The same cannot be said for the United States right now, to be quite frank. I mean, they've got midterm elections coming up, as we all know, in November. The inflation has been ticking a little bit higher. These tariffs are starting to have an effect in the U.S. So this is something we need to be aware of.
1: Have our Ontario businesses been able to be agile with this? You know, when we look at the various industries that are impacted by the tariffs and you know, as we start to turn inward and start looking at doing more manufacturing, more infrastructure projects with Ontario supplies, with Canadian supplies, are we able to be agile enough to respond to that in the various industries that are impacted?
4: Yeah, I think we are. I mean, our companies are very, very innovative here. We have the ability to do so much right here in Ontario. We've got such a broad-based economy. I'm hearing from people that that is the case. I mean, we are really uniquely blessed in Ontario. We've got an incredible critical mineral sector here. We're blessed with critical minerals. We've got manufacturing. We've got financial services.
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5: From the National Newsroom of the Canadian Press, I'm David Augustine. As the U.S. is approaching pivotal midterm elections in November, President Donald Trump's escalating trade war with Canada is weighing on the minds of voters in many states. Political science professor Matthew Lebo at Western University in London, Ontario, says historical trends suggest midterms are usually bad for the party of the president in power. He says while many political observers have been predicting for some time the House will flip to the Democrats, the U.S. Senate could also now be in play. Lebo says that's because some of the key battleground states have close trading relationships with Canada. Authorities in Ohio this morning are investigating the motive of a man who reportedly lunged at the Democratic gubernatorial candidate, Dr. Amy Acton, during a campaign event over the weekend.
11: Police say 38-year-old Patrick Havas was armed with a taser and two pistols. Witnesses say Acton was addressing supporters when the suspect shouted obscenities and pushed toward her, knocking down an elderly couple who were reportedly injured. Lindsay Yagi says she was working at the fair when the incident occurred.
12: There were two elderly women standing right in front of Amy, and he tackled them to the ground.
11: Police say there is no indication the suspect ever brandished a weapon, and the weapons he had are legal to possess in Ohio.
5: That was ABC's Matt Rivers with the details. American envoys Steve Witkoff and Jared Kushner say their talks in Ukraine's capital yesterday were encouraging. The trip was their first visit to Ukraine, with European partners joining a third round of the discussions. Ukrainian President Volodymyr Zelensky said the talks covered air defense, a winter package of support, and security guarantees. Kushner said he and Witkoff hoped to revive trilateral talks with Russia. Now, the pair had met the day prior with President Vladimir Putin in Moscow in meetings that produced no announced breakthroughs. Back here at home, Quebec's premier is putting her provincial election campaign on hold to convene a cabinet meeting early this evening, one day before Canadian retaliatory tariffs on U.S. goods are set to take effect. Christine Fréchette's office confirms that the cabinet meeting will be held virtually at 6 p.m., but no agenda has been disclosed in advance. Strategic tariffs set to take effect tomorrow are in response to U.S. President Donald Trump's 50% tariffs on $28 billion worth of Canadian goods. Ottawa's levies will range from 15 to 50% on products including dairy, steel, and copper. And as millions of Americans enjoy their Labor Day outdoors to soak up the last of the summer, some may be better off doing their celebrations indoors as triple-digit temps choke off parts of the South.
2: I don't know if you can, but maybe ask Uncle to mind the grill if you don't want to get too hot, because we're talking feel like temperatures around 109 degrees in Shreveport, 103 in Oklahoma City, 105 in New Orleans, extreme heat warnings in parts of Missouri as well. So again, I stress, stay hydrated, stay cool, make sure you have a nice little hand fan for yourself.
5: That was ABC News meteorologist Somera Theodore with the latest. This is the Canadian Press. In sports, the Toronto Blue Jays trailing the Cleveland Guardians by one game for the third and final AL wildcard spot open a three-game series tonight in Western Sacramento, California against the Athletics. Right-hander Dylan Cease will be on the mound for the Jays, while lefty Jacob Lopez is set to start for the A's, who are 16 games back of the Guardians and 4-6 in their last 10. While the Guardians open a three-game series against the host Baltimore Orioles this afternoon before heading off to Minnesota on the weekend for a series against the Twins. The Texas Rangers, who are two games back of the Guardians, open a series tomorrow against the host Seattle Mariners. And on the grid, Kimi Antonelli of Italy took a big step toward becoming the youngest champion in Formula One history with a fight back for the ages at his home Grand Prix yesterday. The 20-year-old Antonelli stormed to victory at the Italian Grand Prix despite starting 19th on the grid. From the Canadian Press, I'm David Augustine.
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0: We started off the show talking about school being back next week, at least in this area, but some Ontario kids are already back to school in the Ottawa area. The problem is the government of Ontario's new $750 classroom supply portal, it just opened up today. We were talking about teachers scrambling to buy supplies. Also, there's been photos circulating online where Staples is actually selling school supplies cheaper in-store than on the portal, and I actually did look at the flyers. And when it comes to what I'm seeing online, it does seem to be true. Also, Staples being the only supplier of the portal. And of course, yesterday we talked about how the teachers, their contract expired. So it's a little bit of a mess to start off the school year. We reached out to MPP of Windsor to come see Andrew Dowie to ask if we could get some answers to this. And he agreed to join us. And I really do appreciate that. Andrew, welcome to the show. How are you?
3: Well, not bad, Kyle. How are you this afternoon?
0: I'm very good. And again, I really do appreciate you answering some of these questions here. First, when it comes to that portal, are you hearing complaints? Because I know not in this area, but when it comes to the Ottawa area, I know it's all over social media of the portal opening today. Problem is, classes have already started in some parts of the province. What are you hearing about that and what happened with that?
3: Yeah, I think Mr. Quandra addressed it today. Look, for day one on any particular piece of software or program, you're going to have some kinks, and ultimately those will be worked on. Ultimately, we're not reinventing the wheel here. There are purchasing portals galore out there, and this should be resolvable, and I don't expect too many further barriers to try to access those supplies.
0: Is it fair to say, though, maybe we should have opened up the portal, you know, not on the day that school actually starts in some parts, or a week away from school starting in most of the province?
3: I mean, I think for those schools are looking to plan for next week. They're in advance, and good on them for working a plan. But the vast majority of students are going back after Labor Day.
0: Okay, let's go with Staples here being the only supplier of the portal. What happened there? Why Staples?
3: Yeah, there's a competitive procurement process. So there's an organization called Supply Ontario. And they are tasked with ensuring that we effectively get the economies of scale and derive the best possible price and get the best possible products for those prices. So through that competitive procurement, Staples was a successful proponent. Staples has been serving our community for quite some time. They have, I don't know if they still do, but I remember when I was on local council, the school boards and the city of Windsor all had supply contracts with Monarch and then Staples that bought Monarch. So their business-to-business model, which includes delivery to the premises, has been intact and been used by governments locally for a long, long time. Like we're looking at nearly a decade of them supplying, if not longer.
0: Do they put in a bid or something like that? How did they win that?
3: Yes, it was an open, fair, and competitive process that Supply Ontario had led. And Staples Canada was the selected vendor because they hit all the right notes. They have lots of employment in Ontario. They were nearly half the price of the second-ranked bidder. So they had competitive pricing. And look, you go into small towns in Ontario, you see a Staples store. They have 300 stores across Canada and 11,000 plus employees. They're not a small player. They can take this on. They do service office environments all over the country. They end up being the lowest bidder among many bidders. And so that's how they obtain the contract.
0: Okay, I haven't worked in government or anything like that, right? This is just on the outside asking, what about, you know, maybe adding another supplier or two so that you have some sort of competition with prices?
3: That doesn't typically end up being the case because when you look for economies of scale, that means you are delivering more at the same time. So you're losing the advantage of the economies of scale when you go with a multitude of suppliers.
0: Okay, another issue that's popped up, and I did the research here when it comes to that. I was on the flyers today, and I will give Staples some credit here. Some very good sale prices. The issue is, and I'm sure you've seen it across social media, is that it's much cheaper than actually going on the portal. And I know that if you have, you know, that Costco card, that $750 teacher's card, that you need to go through the portal, if I'm correct, or the provincial website when it comes to that. And so I can understand why we're having some issues here, as, you know, I just looked up a Crayola box of crayons or markers here. $2 right now at Staples, which, by the way, I think is a really good price for something when it comes to the portal. So obviously some issues there. What do you say about some of those sale prices? Because obviously you can't use the card actually in store in Staples.
3: Yeah, I mean, that it's really typical of a business-to-business office supply. I mean, I run into the same thing where I can order off of my portal. So the Legislative Assembly has a company called Hamster that is its supplier. And so I will go to Hamster and order, say, toilet paper or paper napkins or pens or paper clips or folders, whatever the case may be. And you know what? It usually is slightly more expensive than if I were to take the time and go to the store, but it actually gets delivered straight to my office. So the cost of transportation, the cost of some of that convenience is included in the office or the business-to-business office frameworks. So you're going to run into that, but the benefit is the convenience. You don't have to take the time to go to the store, to use your gas, to the time out of your day to go and take and collect your items from the store. So that's the advantage of having that sort of framework. And hopefully you will find that in most business-to-business services that their pricing will not equal the sale price.
0: Yeah.
3: But on the regular price, they will typically be more competitive.
0: I get it. But is there not a way to kind of incorporate that into the portal or, you know, at least, listen, teachers are very busy. I get what you're saying. Don't go to the store. But if they have the opportunity to save a little bit of money here because they got $750 to play with, like, isn't there a way to work around that or work with the teachers here? Throw them a bone?
3: Well, are you going to save $6 by spending $10 on gas? Right? It's kind of that argument. If you want to insist on going to the store to save to get the sale price, maybe you'll be able to have an advantage, but maybe not. Depends on your proximity to the store. Depends on your individual circumstances. But it's a lot simpler if you have a portal that has all the products you need, and you go through the form. And then put in your order, and then it arrives at your school.
0: We've had a lot of comments from people and a lot of comments from teachers saying that they've put, you know, $15 to $2,000 into supplies or feeding kids at their school. Last week we had a call, $3,000 from a teacher. Have you been hearing this from teachers, and does it surprise you? And I can't believe this is actually happening, where teachers are putting in, you know, thousands of dollars throughout the school year, or $1,000 throughout the school year, to make sure they have the supplies. There's an issue there. That's why I bring up this subject, because that shouldn't be happening in this province. Your thoughts on that?
3: Yeah, that's exactly why this program was introduced. And I witnessed it myself. My mother, Mary Jo, was a teacher in the Catholic board for many years. And she liked to put on different things in her class, some of which required her to go and spend money, her own money, out in the store. I know teachers all across the city and county who do this. And they're increasingly finding that the schools aren't being supplied with the materials necessary for kids to work with. And so that's exactly why Mr. Quandra brought this program in. So you get this purchasing card, $750, to offset those costs that teachers had been spending out of pocket that they shouldn't have been. But what else can you do if your school doesn't have the supply?

0: I'd say the province isn't micromanaging the schools because the school boards are organized to do that very thing, to manage the schools.
1: Do you think that's enough money? Do you think the school boards are getting enough money to, you know, put out the money to the different schools so they have supplies?
0: I think it's a topic of discussion on your show very, very frequently.
1: When it comes to the teacher's contract, it expired yesterday. We were talking with ETFO yesterday. They're not threatening a strike or anything like that. But when it comes to an impasse, which obviously they have with negotiations right now, they are concerned, let's say later on throughout the fall, of maybe a potential strike, walkout, different things like that. Of course, we had the notwithstanding clause back in 2022 when it came to that. Obviously, that failed. What are your thoughts, and especially parents out there? We've had many texts very concerned about how this is about to play out in the fall here. Just your thoughts on that expired contract, where we are maybe when it comes to the negotiations here, and are you concerned that there could be a strike?
0: You know what? I know that the province is trying their utmost to get these contracts done. There is a change. It's more provincially focused this time. Because ultimately, the conditions and the asks should largely be the same between communities, because it's about the things that that teachers ask for. They look to assess their workload. They want services for the kids that they feel aren't being provided, and they'll bring those things up. And they're not unique between school boards. In fact, in my 4 years doing this role, I've understood that, and some of the compensation between boards. In not necessarily dollar value, but in terms of the other kind of side benefits or the way the board is managed is different. And so sometimes boards will lose staff to each other because the way the compensation one given board is more advantageous than another for their specific circumstances. So it lends itself to, well, if we don't really want to see attrition board to board, because you're still in the community, like it's good to have competition in many ways, but also there's a whole retraining and disruption component. So the more that we can bargain province wide, I think the better it'll be for the outcomes for teachers, that they know exactly what they'll be in store for, and they won't be looking to a different board saying, hey, I wish I had that, because it would be a bit more normalized than it is today.
1: This is what I was concerned about, though, and this is when ETFO brought it up. I think it was in the springtime, right before summer, of getting the negotiations started early. And let's be fair, education minister didn't really have any interest in that. This is why I thought it was important to get the negotiation started, because I had a feeling this is where we were going to be at when school started. Do you have any comment on that? Do you think negotiations should have started earlier?
0: Well, I'm not involved in the negotiations, but certainly I think it's in everyone's best interest to have kids in class and teachers there in support of our kids. And ultimately, they have a right to bargain for a new agreement. So let's all work together to get that agreement in place and put any risk of disruption behind us.
1: Okay. I hope that happens. Andrew, I do appreciate you coming on. Thank you very much.
0: Okay. No, thanks, Kyle.
1: All right.
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15: Let me introduce you guys first, and then we'll explain why you guys are here. So sure. To my left is the executive director of Big Brothers Big Sisters. And if you know anything about me, you know that I do some work with them. I'm also on the board of directors. And across from me is Laura Brown. Laura, I'm going to mess up your title. I've been calling you the fundraising coordinator, and I'm sure that it's something way longer than that. But I used to have your card in my...
16: Okay, I'll forgive you.
15: It's Laura Brown who's sitting across from me, and your title is?
16: Director of Development.
15: Yes. You could have given me 100 guesses, and I wouldn't have guessed that.
16: It's all good. It's all good.
15: The reason that I wanted to have you guys in, both of you from Big Brothers Big Sisters, an organization near and dear to my heart, both nationally, more regionally. When I was in Sudbury, I was a big to a little brother buddy, and then when I moved down here, joined the board of directors, I don't know, a few years ago. I don't know what the official start date of that was, but I wanted to have you guys in here because September is a big month for us and a big month for Big Brothers Big Sisters.
17: It was almost 3 years ago, actually, Chris, that you approached me and asked if you could get involved. And we were absolutely delighted. And thank you so much for having us on today. So September is Big Brother Big Sister Month. So those of you who don't know us, we are a local Windsor Essex not-for-profit who serves children and youth. We're really a prevention agency. We serve kids, young people 6 to 18 in need of mentorship. We do this by matching each child according to their need to a safe, supportive adult mentor who can spend 1 to 3 hours per week providing friendship and encouragement.
15: So that's what we do. Now, this is a big month. Again, I call you the fundraising coordinator. I know the director of everything there, Laura. But we have just a ton of activities and a ton of things. Yeah. I know, because I know behind the scenes that for the last, 8 months, you have been just going gangbusters with some of the stuff that's going to be going on here. So before we get to the laundry list, how has it been behind the scenes to organize all these events?
16: Oh my gosh. So behind the scenes, I always say, is actually the busiest part of the event. So it is just everything from wrapping gifts, wrapping prizes, to organizing volunteers, to booking dates. It's a crazy, crazy, crazy time of year, but I love it. It keeps things exciting, right? It's all good. Fundraising's amazing. I love it.
15: fundraising is stressful as well, because yes. you know that you're trying to help fund the organization. So I guess, Becky, let's kick things off. Let's pull the Band-Aid off. What do we have first up for Big Brothers Big Sisters Month, which is the month of September?
17: Yeah. So I'll start with one of our biggest events is our affiliation with the Windsor Waterfront Run, which is our really largest fundraiser for September. We are so blessed and so thankful to be the recipients of that waterfront run. So we've got that coming up on September the 13th. Thank you. The Sunday the 13th. So that is going to take an enormous amount of volunteers, of course, helping to stuff bags and helping people down when we're down at the water that day of the run. We also have our pasta dinner, which is September the 2nd. So we invite all the public down for that. If you can come to the Kubota Club on September 2nd, anytime after, I think, 4 o'clock, Laura?
16: Yeah, 4 to 7.
17: A pasta dinner. The proceeds go to Big Brothers Big Sisters that night. We're also going to have baked goods for sale. We are collecting school supplies as well, because, of course, September is our big start of our school-based programming. So absolutely, if you can come down, enjoy pasta dinner on the 2nd. And then September 18th is Big Brother Big Sister day, actually. So we'll be doing some internal celebrating that day. We've got staff retreat planned and all kinds of things planned for that day. And then, Laura, I'll have you talk about October.
15: Yeah, so that's three big events for Big Brothers Big Sisters Month. And then to sort of cap that all off, we had to move this big event to October just because we were so stuffed in the month of September.
16: Yeah,
15: your baby.
16: Yeah, I mean, why not add one of our biggest events right on the beginning of October? Why not? So October 4th at the Fogler Furlong from 10 to 2 is our big Motor City event. And this is an event that has just taken off. It's our second annual. Last year's, we were just, you know, raised over $20,000, blew us out of the water, was so surprised at the turnout. It's a car, truck, motorcycle show, vendors, kids corner. It's the whole event, and the whole purpose is to really showcase what Windsor Essex has to offer. We're proud of our community. We're proud to be from our community. We just want to showcase, you know, we are a motor city. This is what we do. And come out and see the cars, the motorcycles, the trucks. Bring your families. General admission is free to this event. It is just a really fun filled day, and there, you know, there's food, there's drinks. It's just a great event.
15: As some wise woman once told me, Big Brothers Big Sisters is local, local, local, local, local. I think
16: that was
15: what
16: me.
15: Your quote was a couple of minutes ago. there is the laundry list of things that we're going to be out and about and going to be fundraising for. The pasta dinner itself, that's on the 2nd, that's on the Wednesday. It's 4 to 7. Now, you don't have to actually go to the Kubota and sit down and you can have takeout.
16: That's right.
15: For that. And that's one of my favorite things. It's one of the most economical dinners that's out there. So go ahead and mark your calendar for Wednesday. That's what is going to be happening. It's such a great meal. And I promise you, even a big eater like myself is going to look at that and the weight of it as you're carrying it out. And it's probably two meals that you're going to be walking
17: absolutely
15: out with.
17: It absolutely. Is. Yeah. Yeah. It's a lot of food. And, you know, it's a great week, too. Back to school week, right? And so parents, single people, anybody can come by, pick up food to go. You get more to go, I think, than if you were to even stay and eat. So, yeah, it's a lot.
16: Yeah.
17: And then bring some baked goods home, too.
15: And you also mentioned. Sorry, you also mentioned, Becky, that it is before kids go back to school, which, of course, is after Labor Day. And we do have a focus. Someone just texted in here, what is required to become a big brother or a big sister? We have an in-school mentoring portion that we do, which I don't think a lot of people are familiar with, but has been wildly successful down here.
17: Absolutely. So our in-school mentoring program is wildly successful. As you said, we're in about 50 schools, both in the Greater Essex District School Board and the Windsor Essex Catholic School Board. We match mentors to youth who are waiting for 1 hour a week. So it only takes 1 hour a week. A mentor goes to the school, meets with their mentee on school property. We are recruiting for that program right now for September, October, November. So if anyone is thinking about volunteering for us and they want to, you know, talk to us about how they can get involved in the in-school mentoring program, we are recruiting volunteers. The schools have young people lined up waiting for a mentor. So believe me, we can find a school that's near you, near where you live or near where you work. It's only 1 hour a week. And it is very impactful. And you won't be in it alone. You've got lots of support, and it's tons of fun.
15: as someone who went through the Big Brothers Big Sisters, I guess I'll call it traditional way, you know, like a community the match community. Where when I was in Sudbury, I, you know, had a little and we would have to plan all of our outings. The fact that that it's done in the school, it just eliminates a lot of the barriers people would have to wanting to mentor, you know, like, oh, I don't have the funds to drive out to insert wherever that is, you know, my little lived about 45 minutes outside of where I lived in Sudbury. So I would have to travel, which, you know, I didn't mind doing it. But the impact that mentoring has on young people, even if you think, oh, I don't have the skills. No, you do. You got to where you are and can impart that knowledge onto someone so that, you know, it's what's that thing? The wisest thing you could do is learn from someone else's mistakes sort of thing.
17: 100%.
15: You know? And to be able to just, everyone has been through a breakup. Well, maybe the person that you're mentoring hasn't yet, or maybe is going through that as your match goes on. Like just a bit about my personal journey, not to make it all about me, you guys.
17: Let's make it all about you.
15: You guys have a seat real quick. Let me get on to a storytelling.
16: Let's go.
15: I don't talk enough. I met my little when he was 12 and was still in elementary school. He was in his shell. And then from there, through his high school journey, he discovered music because I was working at a rock radio station. So he took up playing bass. From there, he also, we got his driver's license, his beginners, and then also his full G. And he discovered girls, and then that's when I was old news. By the time he was, you know, in grade 11 or so, grade 12, and I was, you know, kicked to the side by that point. But it's amazing to take that journey with someone. Like, I don't have kids my own. I got nieces and nephews. I'm uncle of the year. But to just watch that progression of he didn't have opportunities, or he didn't, you know, he got to sort of experience the world with my experience as well, and then just kind of, you know, show him like that. And all of that is just mentoring. It didn't cost a lot of money. I didn't have big excursions, and we weren't going on big vacations or you know, like big outings. Some of the best times that he had, he told me afterwards, was we went around one time with our phones to take pictures of potholes, and we on a computer made a calendar of potholes. And there's only two available in the entire world. They're the 2017 potholes of Sudbury calendars. And he still to this day reminds me that, like, that was one of the funnest things we ever did.
17: Yeah, that was a good caseworker who matched you guys. You both had similar senses of humor, I bet. Yeah, that's exactly the kind of fun that we talk about. If you're an in-school mentor, we provide everything that you need, all of the supplies, all of the equipment, anything that you need. So if you're going to be, you know, shooting layups in the gym because he's trying to try out for the basketball team and wants to get better at layups, you're going to do that. If it's a little mentee who wants to learn, you know, to read for pleasure, mm-hmm. You're going to go to the library and check out a book every week or every other week, maybe. And
15: even you
17: fun.
15: Mentioned the basketball thing. You may say, well, I don't have any basketball skills. Well, you need someone to rebound.
17: That's right.
15: To take exactly. that and then pass it right back to them. Yeah. They can go ahead and work. So you don't need to have these extraordinary things to be able to make an impact.
17: No. We look at similar interests too.
16: Yeah, I was going to say, I think it's important what you said too about the drive, because we can match you in a school that is around the corner from you and you can walk there. You know, like Becky said, 1 hour once a week, it's such an impact. You can be matched to the same child from grade one all the way to grade eight. Like, that's 8 years of mentoring. That's incredible. And you can just go to wementor.ca and you can check out our online orientation.
15: Are you looking
16: you
15: at
16: complete
15: my,
16: it.
15: My cheat sheet on how can they get in touch with you guys? How can
16: maybe.
17: Wementor.ca.
16: Yeah.
15: So wementor.ca is the website. And if you do want to participate in any of the Big Brothers Big Sisters month activities, first one is going to be coming up on Tuesday. At the Kubota from 4 till 7.
16: Yeah, come help us
17: Wednesday.
16: Kick off. Wednesday, September 2nd.
15: Don't listen to me. Sometimes I'm full of it and just spout things off. Thanks very much for coming in, guys.
17: Oh, thanks
16: for having us.
17: We really appreciate this, Chris.
15: Such smiling friends. Okay, if you do want to, wementor.ca is the website. And if you have any questions, actually, you know what? You can text in at any time, 519-792-2559. I'll direct you into the right direction because these guys are near and dear to my heart. So thanks very much for coming in.
16: Thanks, Chris.
15: That is Becky Parent, the executive director, and Laura Brown, I'm just going to say fundraising coordinator.
16: Development.
15: Yeah, I don't have your business card. I haven't memorized that part yet. For Big Brothers Big Sisters and Big Brothers Big Sisters, month is September. 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
4: We are in September, and that means the Old Farmer's Almanac is out with their winter forecasts for Windsor and Essex, and you might want to make sure you have a snow shovel ready. Joining us to talk about it is Carol Kinnear, editor-in-chief at the Old Farmer's Almanac. Carol, not excited to talk to you about this, but thank you for joining us anyway. How are you?
3: Well, maybe it will cool things down for you if we talk about winter weather.
4: If you're working outside or in a very hot shop or wherever you are throughout the city and the county right now that's very warm, you will be welcoming this conversation. That is for sure. Tell us what we can expect when it comes to winter for this area.
3: Well, definitely it's going to be cold and snowy.
4: Okay. I've already heard enough. Thank you for joining us. Good luck with your life.
3: But there's good news. Okay. There's good news. Well, you know, the thing that's really affecting winter weather across North America this coming winter is the Super El Nino.
4: Mm-hmm.
3: And so what that means is, what we're saying that means is, we're going to see a livelier first half of the winter in terms of storms and cold, but that overall it will probably be warmer in most areas, meaning that average temperature is going to be on the warmer side. So we expect the second half of the winter to be more slushy or rainy or icy versus that snowfall. So it's going to be a change kind of from the first half of the winter to the second. But overall, many places are going to see milder temperatures and more precipitation, though not necessarily all snow.
4: Do we know how early winter starts for us down here? You mentioned that it's going to get cold and snowy early. Is that like, are we talking October, like around Halloween, November? What are we talking about here?
3: We're not saying that. We're going to say that November is going to be pretty mild, to be honest with you, and that it's really going to get cooking in mid-December. So looking for, that sort of true winter weather to be mid-December through even early to mid-February, but then we're going to start to see it ease off. That's our prediction anyway.
4: Okay, so when it actually is winter, that's when we're going to get winter. I don't mind that.
3: But maybe an earlier spring. And I think things will get started a little later. We have, for your area, we really have it as 3 degrees Celsius warmer than normal for November. So, and that temperature will be down. So it's just going to take a while to start. And even December's a little warmer than average, but January and February will be below average in terms of temperature.
4: It's just awful to have a January birthday. Like, if I could switch that birthday, if I could switch that birthday, always get a snowstorm or something like that around January 23rd. I like it, though, because I felt like spring last year, or this past year, I guess I should say, and it was just like cold for most of spring, slushy, rainy, and then all of a sudden summer was here as we approached the Canadian Day holiday. So I'm kind of, we'll suck it up during the winter months, I guess, if it means that we get an early spring.
3: Well, I hope so, and it's true. You're in the part of the country, really, in the part of North America that our meteorologists and our long-range team are really talking about, where we have seen these winter hangovers, just what you described, that kind of winter lingers and then all of a sudden, bam, it's summer. So we're seeing that in the area that you're in the sort of kind of upper middle part of U.S. and the lower, mid part of Canada are really seeing that pattern over the last, say, 5 years.
4: If you're traveling around, of course, we have lots of listeners with family all across this country, lots of listeners actually listening all across this country. It looks like you're going to get a bit mild weather, but very snowy out east. If you go out west, depending on where you're going, like let's say, the Calgary area seems to be cold and snowy as well, down around the Vancouver area, mild and snowy. Kind of break it down for us when it comes to this big nation of ours.
3: Yeah, like it's really going to be the only places we're saying it's not going to be as much precipitation overall is really sort of the northeastern part, Labrador, the lesser populated parts around the Hudson Bay, but that we are going to be seeing mild temperatures pretty much everywhere else, and again a lot of precipitation. And so what we're talking about with an El Nino is when those temperatures just kind of go a little bit warmer than normal. What happens is the elevations still see the snow, which is a good thing, for skiers and people that love that, but that lower elevations tend to be on the warmer side. So again, thinking about ice, that's something that happens in these El Nino type of years. We see a lot more ice and those sort of rain ice storms.
4: Yeah, it's not great for driving. It's not great for driving, though. But
3: have a sleepover birthday.
4: Yeah, exactly. Yeah. Super Bowl party will just, hopefully the Lions are in the Super Bowl and we can all just travel to the Super Bowl for that. Because I remember definitely some Super Bowls lately having snowstorms as well. I have to ask you this question. I don't mean to put you on the spot, Carol, but Trucker Rick sends in a question asking, historically, how accurate is the Old Farmer's Almanac? I guess that's a fair question. Yeah, when it comes to accuracy, what are you batting?
3: Well, I love this Trucker Rick, because every edition we publish a page that checks our map and checks our forecast. And so we put a representative city for every single one of the regions that we forecast for, and we tell how we did in terms of temperature and in terms of precipitation. And we are, last year we were in the high 80% for Canada, and we always say we're over 80%, and that's held true. The year before that, precipitation and temperature in Canada, we were in the 90 percentile and then like 95 percentile. So, though it's kind of a zany thing to do such long range weather forecasting, you know, as data improves, as our ability to crunch that data improves, we really can get a good sense of what's going to happen.
4: Now, I wish I had those marks in math class. I might not be talking to you right now and might have a real job. I wish I had those marks. Last one, where can we get the Old Farmer's Almanac?
3: If you want to know where to buy it, almanac.com/where to buy, you put in your zip code and it'll tell you where it is around you. But usually anywhere books and magazines are sold. Also, you know, for all of us who like to grow, farm supply stores have it. Amazon.com.ca is another great place. So kind of everywhere this time of year at the grocery store.
4: Yeah, it was fun going through it today and just breaking down, you know, what the weather's looking like really for Canada and the United States. You do both, of course. And it was enjoyable. Not the snow part of it, not the cold part of it, but the rest of it was enjoyable. Carol, thank you for doing this. Really do appreciate it.
3: Oh, you're so welcome.
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4: Yesterday, a new telescope blasted off into space, ready to reveal new wonders about our universe. Now, the new telescope is called the Nancy Grace Roman Space Telescope. It's named after NASA's first chief astronomer, also known as the mother of the Hubble Space Telescope. It will orbit 1.5 million kilometers away at the point called L2, where gravitational forces balance to keep the satellites in a steady orbit. And it's a five-year mission with the possibility of an extension. But why bother adding a new telescope to the arsenal of telescopes already in orbit, like the Hubble Space Telescope or the James Webb Space Telescope, which we've talked a lot about? Well, I brought in our tech/space expert, Carmi Levy, to answer those questions. Carmi, welcome. How are you? Nice to talk to you in the afternoon.
16: Oh, good to be with you. It's been an exciting couple of days.
4: Yeah.
16: I woke up early yesterday to catch the launch because, you know, that's what space cadets like me do.
4: I'm with you.
16: Ever since.
4: Yeah. Listen, I'm with you on that one. Okay, so tell us a little bit about this new telescope, the Roman Space Telescope, even more advanced than the Hubble. Where is this telescope actually headed?
16: So you mentioned that in the intro. It's heading to what's called Lagrange Point 2. And Lagrange points they're basically like parking spots in space. They're between the Earth, the Sun, and the Moon. And basically they park there so that they don't have to, they're not in orbit officially. They don't have to use station keeping. They don't have to use fuel to kind of keep them in space. They just sort of naturally stay in that one space. The James Webb Telescope is in another Lagrange point in space as well. They're about 1.5 million kilometers away from Earth right now, according to NASA's tracker. They're about 250,000 kilometers away from Earth, gradually moving towards that Lagrange point. And the cool thing about that is even though it's not obviously accessible from Earth, so there won't be any Hubble repair missions here. That's done. It's on its own out there. But because it's not orbiting the Earth, it can conduct observations basically constantly. It's not blocked by the planet for a chunk of time. It's way out in deep space, and so it can see all the sky all the time. And even though it sort of looks a lot like Hubble, it's about the same size. It's the size of a bus. And it used the same size mirror, 2.4 meters. But what's different is the lens on it. It's kind of like Hubble has a telephoto lens on it, but the Nancy Grace Roman has a much wider angle lens. So it can actually see 100 times as much sky at the same time compared to what Hubble can see. So scientists are really excited because that means they're going to collect a lot more data, and they're going to possibly see things like supernovas that, you know, happen really quickly and then disappear because they're seeing so much more sky at the same time, and they're expecting to return a lot of data that then they'll be able to study. And they're looking for things like they're trying to answer the existential question: how fast is the universe expanding? They're going to look for dark matter or dark energy, and they're also going to be able to, or they expect to, be able to see exoplanets directly for the first time. So not just evidence that there are planets, but actually see them directly and calculate whether they're in that so-called Goldilocks zone, right? Are they just far enough away from the sun that they don't get fried and close enough to the sun that they can actually sustain life? That's sort of the real thing. So a lot of these questions that we've had for forever, they're expecting that this great observatory is going to be able to help us finally start answering them, which is, you know, for the astronomy community, they are just holding their breath waiting for this thing to start returning data.
4: So we could find new planets. I don't know if they use textbooks nowadays in classrooms. We're going to have a talk about classrooms actually coming up after you today. But when it comes to textbooks or wherever the kids are getting information with planets, like we got when we grew up, there could be new planets added here.
16: Potentially, yeah. Although cool. I would expect they're looking beyond our solar system. So they're looking at galaxies, and they're going to be peering almost, it's an infrared instrument, so it can see very faint light that would have existed really close to the Big Bang. So going back like 12, 13, 14 billion years close to when the universe was believed to have been first formed. And so that information will help them see sort of galaxies as they form and will help us sort of look for zones. If we know how fast the universe is growing, we'll be able to more precisely point the instrument to places where we think there may be exoplanets that would have supported life. So, you know, that question, are we alone? We may very well be able to, if not answer it with Nancy Grace Roman, we'll be able to at least start getting, you know, pointing in the right direction and getting closer to that answer that has frankly eluded humanity for all of humanity.
4: Yeah, pretty cool. One of the reasons why I wanted to make sure we touched on this today. The other one is understanding dark matter and dark energy. Can you tell us a little bit about that and why it's important to learn more about both aspects?
16: Yeah, so I mean, dark matter and dark energy, I mean, not a lot is known about it. It's just known that, you know, if we weigh everything that's in the universe, you know, stars account for some, planets account for others, but there's a lot of material that is not accounted for, and they believe that if we're able to find this dark matter or dark energy, we'll be able to better or more precisely calculate how fast the universe is growing. Hmm. And by calculating how fast the universe is growing, we can then much more precisely observe it, look to areas that would be of interest that would be scientifically valuable. Because right now, I mean, you know, Hubble and James Webb have been incredibly valuable. They've really opened our eyes as a species. But in many cases, we're sort of picking and choosing which parts of the sky to look at. And scientists are frustrated because they can't answer the question, are we pointing in the right places? Whereas if we knew more about how much dark energy and dark matter is out there, where it is, and how it makes the universe behave, we could be much more intelligent about where we look and what we're looking for. And so that's going to be one of the things that hopefully this new telescope is going to help us answer.
4: I got a text from Alan, and it's great to see a lot of names that join us on the Kyle Horner Show in the morning, joining us here in the afternoon. Alan's one of them, and he says, Kyle, it's hard to believe that the Hubble Space Telescope is 36 years old right now, even though it has been retrofitted a couple times. It still has some of that old technology unit. And that's a great segue to one of my questions here, is that, you know, you mentioned other telescopes, including the Hubble and, you know, the James Webb Space Telescope as well. Like, how do these all interact, right? Because those are also out there when it comes to the Hubble telescope still roaming around. How do they all interact, and how does that picture of these galaxies, the universe, come together with all of these telescopes?
16: So many of the astronomers who have been, you know, using Hubble as a tool for decades, they're also they've also arranged time on Webb, and they're also the same ones who are going to be using the Nancy Grace Roman Telescope. And so this, what they do is they use the different tools that are available to them for different kinds of observations that contribute to their learning about the universe. And so the scientific community has already had 36 years of experience with an orbital space-based telescope system, and now they're just, you know, happy as can be because they're going to get this cool new high-tech, sort of complementary tool. And it doesn't replace Hubble or Webb. It complements them, and it'll add to the amount of data that's flowing down from the heavens. And the really cool thing about space-based telescopes is they create these, you know, streams of data that, you know, flow to Earth, and they get stored, and they can be analyzed for years afterward. And so, I mean, in many cases, there are other space observatories that are no longer in orbit, but scientists continue to go over the data that was collected when they were in space, and they continue to contribute to astronomical discovery. So this is just new tool for the toolkit, new birthday gift for everyone in the astronomy community, and they just cannot wait to get their hands on it and start getting some time on this thing.
4: Yeah, it was pretty cool to read up on this yesterday, see some of the blast off, and just learn more. And very interested. That's why I had to call on you today, Carmi, to talk about it. Thank you very much. Appreciate it.
16: Appreciate being here. Thanks so much, Kyle.
4: There you go. Our tech/space expert, Carmi Levy, talking about the brand new telescope. It's called the Nancy Grace Roman Space Telescope, named after NASA's first chief astronomer, also known as the mother of the Hubble Space Telescope. And as Alan said, yeah, that is over 30 years old now. Hard to believe. But this new telescope will orbit 1.5 million kilometers away at the point called L2, where gravitational forces balance to keep the satellite steady in orbit. It's a 5-year mission with the possibility of extension. We will see how it goes. But like Carmi was saying, it's going to map galaxies, billions and billions of new stars, and maybe even some new planets. You open up those textbooks.
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15: On the National Newsroom of the Canadian Press, I'm David Augustine. Canada's counter-tariffs are set to take effect at midnight Tuesday on nearly $28 billion worth of U.S. products. Tit-for-tat measures were announced by Prime Minister Mark Carney after trade talks with Washington broke down last month. The Americans had been threatening to impose tariffs on some $28 billion worth of Canadian goods during the negotiations. Conservative leader Pierre Poilievre says we need to stand united for jobs, people, and Canada's sovereignty.
17: All Canadians stand united in denouncing the president's unacceptable tweets, trolling, and tariffs. And we have to stand united for our country.
15: The Canadian Federation of Independent Business is warning that small businesses could close due to the trade war, despite Ottawa's announced supports. Registered education savings plans can provide government grants and tax-deferred investment growth to help families cover education costs after high school. Starting early offers the greatest benefit, but opening an RESP later can still be worthwhile because investments can continue growing tax-free until money is withdrawn. If a child does not pursue further education, contributions can be withdrawn or redirected. Financial advisors say parents should consider taking more investment risk when children are young. Well, just days after a mistrial was declared in the case of the Massachusetts mother Lindsay Clancy, another woman faces similar charges in the death of her own child.
18: Now an Illinois mother described as very invested in Clancy's case is charged with murdering her 2-year-old son. Prosecutors said Corey Walsh was actively discussing the Clancy case over text just hours before a neighbor discovered the toddler dead.
15: That was ABC's Aaron Kutursky with the details. The European Union is hoping to assure a jittery Greenland with the promise of a stronger partnership. During a visit to the capital Nuuk, European Commissioner President Ursula von der Leyen offered 200 million euros in support over the next 2 years. The money is earmarked for climate change initiatives, boosting internet connections and improving hydropower plants, fisheries, and education. The investment comes amid repeated threats from U.S. President Donald Trump to take control of the island, citing security reasons. U.S. federal investigators are examining whether an Amazon cargo jet touched down too far along the runway before overrunning Miami International Airport, killing at least 5 people. The NTSB will review the Boeing 767's touchdown point, speed, braking, weather conditions, and mechanical conditions to determine why the pilots did not stop safely or abort the landing. The video appears to show their plane remaining airborne well down the runway, while aviation experts say strong winds or a possible tailwind may have contributed to the late touchdown. And in entertainment, Widow's Bay ran away with 8 early Emmys for its debut season Sunday at a ceremony 8 days before the main award show. This is the Canadian Press. In sports, Toronto ace Dylan Cease takes the mound as the Blue Jays open a 3-game series in Sacramento, California against Athletics tonight. The Edmonton Elks visit the Calgary Stampeders in the Labor Day Classic at McMahon Stadium. The Elks lead the West Division with an 8-3 record and have won 3 consecutive games. Canada's Gabriela Dabrowski and Brazilian partner Luiza Stefani advanced in the U.S. Open Women's Doubles quarterfinals with a 6-love, 6-3 win over Ari Hozumi and Andrea Kelpach. The second-seeded pair needed just 55 minutes to reach the last 8. Dabrowski, a 2-time U.S. Open doubles champion, won the title with Aaron Rutliff in 2023 and 2025. And former Formula One boss Bernie Ecclestone was detained at a Portuguese airport after authorities found a shotgun in his possession without the required permit. The 95-year-old was released hours later. In an interview with the Daily Mail, Ecclestone said he had brought the weapon from Switzerland for pigeon shooting. From the Canadian Press, I'm David Augustine.
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0: You may not know it just quite yet, but the Ontario, the old province of Ontario, is going to have municipal elections this year. And I jokingly say you may not know it because signs are already starting to pop up, but candidates do have until August 20th at 2 o'clock to get their nomination papers in. Of course, we found out a little bit earlier on today that the mayor for Peel Island is not going to be seeking re-election, and I'm sure there's going to be a lot of those little things here and there before the August 20th deadline. So I wanted to reach out to an expert in this field. Her name is Annika Smith. She's an assistant professor at the Faculty of Law at the University of Windsor. She's also the founder and inaugural director for the Centers for Cities at Windsor Law. Annika, hello. Thank you for joining us.
1: Thanks so much, Chris.
0: You're the pro here, and I kind of posed this as a question around, and I was talking with my producer about it, and I figure I got to go to an expert on this. If someone is still on the fence, like, what makes a good municipal candidate?
1: So many things, and thanks for the coverage. I think it's such an important time, and really, you know, for a level of government that often doesn't get the attention that it should, it's really great that you're talking about it. Across Ontario, voter turnout for the last municipal elections in 2022 was around 35%, and our region was lower than most. So it's great. We should all be paying attention. Municipal elections and the people that sit around the council table are actually making some of the most important decisions that matter to us in our daily lives, you know, from, you know, housing and transit and land use and, you know, community centers and sidewalks, all the things, right? So it's road repair. It's great to see. You know, what makes a good counselor? I think there's a lot of different things, right? But the things that you want to be looking at are sort of level of commitment. You know, what are people bringing to the table? Doesn't have to be necessarily municipal experience before, but have they got something that they can, you know, how do they tell the story of who they are, what they've done before, and how that will bring them into this space? And then also, what are their motivations, right? Why are they showing up right now and putting their name on the ballot? And, you know, does that tell you something about the sort of level of commitment that they're going to bring?
0: As the son of a former municipal councillor, and I've gone through many, many election cycles, it's really tough to be able to find out what the person who's running for your ward really, you know, all that information in that 2-second, maybe door knock or their, you know, their Facebook post. So some really, really good information that you're saying on what their motivation is. How do you try to find that out?
1: Yeah, great thinking. I mean, and some of that, you know, is what you want to be looking for. Which of the candidates are figuring out how to get their message across to you? And for some, you know, social media is part of it, but knocking at the doors is a big part too. Are they showing up at events that you're at? You know, are they out in the community that you're a part of? And does that matter? Have they shown that your community matters to them? So all those things matter. Are they putting things in writing and dropping something at, you know, in your mailbox? If they are, does it look professional? It doesn't have to be, you know, it's not about budget, but it's just about is it done thoughtfully, and does it tell you something about, you know, that they've done the work to figure out what they stand for?
0: It is really tough to be able to parse through on, you know, who the because you always hear the same thing. We're going to get some, you know, fresh faces in here, or we have different things. And I always say, I mean, we have a mayor here in Windsor who we don't know whether or not is going to be running. I think there's a lot of speculation that he will be, but nothing is official yet. I think it's pretty funny, though, that during election years, funny things happen was the quote that I've been circulating around. I always have that sort of playing in the back of my mind. And as, like I said, the son of a politician, I used to laugh with my dad all the time. I never trust him in the best of days, let alone when he's running for a campaign. So it's
1: it's a tough time, right? It's a hard time for people to keep their you know, their integrity and their wits about them. And obviously a lot of passion. But I think, you know, how people do comport themselves on the campaign trail is going to tell you something about how they're going to act in the tough moments when they're elected too.
0: This is not a specific question about any of the candidates or any of the potential candidates, but just wondering about a strategy as to why someone would wait to submit their papers as opposed to putting them, like, I know they opened up in May and you're not going to be able to put your campaign signs on, but it must be a strategy to wait longer for some people.
1: I think lots of different reasons, right? And you know, in Windsor, in the region, and certainly elsewhere too, we're seeing those kinds of things. You know, the time games are kind of happening right now. Sometimes it's that people truly haven't decided, and that might be because they have, you know, either professional aspirations and they're just, you know, sort of lining things up. It could be because they have, you know, family or personal life challenges that they're, you know, deciding what it is. You know, it's a strain to be in public office for a long time. So they might be making decisions there. They might be looking to see who else is putting their name into the ring, because that obviously changes what each of these campaigns and each of these races looks like. You know, it could be all a combination of all of those things too.
0: Are you saying that there's politics in politics? I don't believe it.
1: You know, I sometimes joke that Windsor is one of those cities where the election campaign seems to happen before people actually declare.
0: Yes, before you even know it. What do you mean? They've been politicking this entire time? I didn't even know.
1: Sometimes feels a little bit like that.
0: as someone who's an expert in this, you know, in the politics game, for lack of a better way to, I don't want to put it as like political science, but it sort of is kind of in that thing. You were just mentioning some of the things that you can do if you're looking for a good candidate. So let's try to put ourselves out past August 20th. All the names are in there. All the things are there. Is there something that someone should be doing, like you were saying, trying to find out all their platform if they're coming out at different events? Is there something that like to try to find the best person who can represent my ward? Because after this part here, we could speculate about who's going to be where, and, you know, we're just all throwing darts at the wall. But like, once it comes down to this is the person, like you were saying, they do all the things. They do the roads, yeah. All the sewage that's in your place, all the garbage pickup. They do the nitty gritty stuff. It's not 30,000 view from the federal thing. Yeah.
1: No, that's right. And, you know, and they might live next door to you as well, right? I mean, these are people that are out in the community. That's certainly one of the challenges of the job, right, is that you literally are living right in the center of the neighborhoods that you're representing. You know, we are not the political strategists, but we do work on, you know, on governance, and we also do work on the kinds of issues, right, the specific issues that municipalities are faced with, and the interconnectedness of all of them. You know, how housing fits with parks and how economic development is tied to the amenities that a municipality provides. What does placemaking look like? You know, are there public spaces that people like to go to? Are there things for young people to do? So, you know, I think, digging in, again, looking at the platforms, media, it's great that you're doing this coverage, because we know that local media is, there's not nearly as much of it in most cities in Canada as there once was. And so this really matters, right? Having, you know, places that you can, you know, having, you know, journalists who are digging into that kind of stuff. If there are debates happening, you know, and hopefully candidates will show up to debates. I know that's, sometimes that's a question in itself. But if there are ward races or mayoral races in the municipality that you're in happening, that's a great way to just go out and get to meet people and hear them talk about the issues and get to compare what they say to what other people say. Mm-hmm. And I would say it's both about the specific issues, like the substance of the stuff, and then what are they saying about how they would work? because I think to me that's as much of a the point as the what of how they're going to do it is the how. Are they good communicators? Do they look like they're team players and they would show up to a council table and be able to work with others? Do they know how to collaborate with other levels of government? We certainly know in this region that being able to get a message as far as Toronto and Ottawa is really important. So do they know how to build those kind of bridges? You know, what do they say about, you know, we're already hearing things about, you know, what time council meetings are held at, or are strong mayor powers going to be used? And what do the candidates have to say about those things? Do they see their job as being mostly about the ward race, or do they see their job as being about the whole city or the whole municipality, and how do those things fit together?
0: That's an interesting point about whether or not they're just strictly focused on the neighborhood that they, you know, you're the neighbor of, or if they are willing to help out, because as we all know, money needs to come from a lot of different places to get a lot of different things done.
1: Absolutely. And, you know, we're

0: with you today, Annika.
1: Thank you so much for this. This is great. And nice to hear about your own experience. It sounds like you've got the war wounds of having lived through campaigns before.
0: Been through a win, been through several losses, been through all of the council meetings and sitting there for hours and hours and hours, been through walking through the grocery store and dreading it as a child because my dad would run into someone and they had some complaint about something, you know, not to diminish the fact that there was, you know, weeds growing on the property adjacent to theirs, but you're just sitting there kind of twiddling your thumbs as a 8-year-old going, Dad, can we just get out of here?
1: Absolutely. That job does not end, right? More than any level of government, maybe, right? You are there day in and day out. Absolutely.
0: You can turn your phone off, and this is a true story. We went down to Disney World one time. It was like one of the only vacations we had as a kid. You know, spend all the money, go down to Disney World, runs into someone he knows, ends up talking for about half an hour about council stuff. I'm like, come on.
1: You thought you were safe at Disney World.
0: Not even down there. Thank you very much, Annika. I appreciate your time.
1: Thanks so much. It was great to talk to you guys.
0: That was Annika Smith. She is an associate professor and the founder of the inaugural director for the Center for Cities at Windsor Law, associate professor at the University of Windsor, and honestly, one of the smartest people that I knew to talk about municipal elections, because they are, whether we like it or not, they are right around the corner. Election day is in October. All the candidates have to have their papers put in by the 20th, so they got just over a week until we're going to find out for sure in whatever ward you happen to be sitting in whatever municipality, who is going to be running. And then from there, like Annika was saying, you could do your research, find out if, you know, they don't necessarily have to have council experience, but where do they work? How do they work with different levels of government, with different people that are around there? Do they share the same values as you do? And of course, you're gonna have to do that research, because when it comes down to it, when you're sitting in that voting booth and it's just you and the pen or the marker and you're putting your X or filling in the box or whatever, no one knows who you ended up doing with. So do your research before you get into there.
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8: And in my work up the street at TV over the last number of years, done a lot of stories in court, especially in the last couple of years, and want to get to a locally interesting decision, not so much from court, but from the Landlord and Tenant Board. And this is a story that I think a lot of our listeners can relate to, especially if you're living on a fixed income or if you know you're really good at that budget. And imagine if your landlord came to you and said that your rent was going up 56%. Imagine how that would feel for anyone, whether you were on a fixed income or not. That would be jaw-dropping. That's a huge increase per month, $235. Well, this is what happened to a Windsor tenant, an elderly tenant in their 90s. And you know, the tenant thought this doesn't seem right. I'm going to try to fight it. And so joining me on the phone now is Gadir Jawad, a licensed paralegal right here in the city of Windsor, joining me to discuss the decision that the Landlord Tenant Board made. Hi, Gadir. Thanks for your time.
9: Good afternoon, Michelle. How are you doing?
8: I'm good. This is a very lengthy decision, and your news release is very helpful in helping me break it down. You know, it's right at the top, a 56% rent hike and an eviction notice, and now a major win for a Windsor senior. So I want you to be the one to make sure that I don't get any of these details wrong. What exactly happened here?
9: Absolutely. So this dispute was fundamentally about whether the seniors' housing complex identified in the order qualified from an exemption from Ontario's ordinary rent rules, which are regulated by the Residential Tenancies Act. As you just stated, the landlord did seek an increase of 56%. And might I mention, this tenant received 56%. The highest I heard was 67% from another tenant.
8: Wow. Right.
9: So they relied on an exemption inside the Residential Tenancies Act, Section 112. The board ultimately agreed with the landlord on one important point. They did accept that the residential complex was a designated housing project, but through my arguments, they decided that designation alone was not enough. The legislation also required the landlord to establish that the designated housing project was owned, operated, or managed by a service manager or local housing corporation. The board found that this additional requirement was not established through the evidence. Ultimately, there were three important points the landlord had to prove.
8: So, I admit this is, it's sounds very confusing to me. So what did the landlord have to prove but didn't? That it was social housing?
9: So there were three criteria that the landlord had to prove. And in the conclusion of the Landlord-Tenant Board's order, they concluded that the landlord is in fact a designated housing corporation. So there's an act. It's called the Designated Housing Projects Act. So inside of that act, we actually brought it up during the hearing itself, 1641 OLET is listed under the Designated Housing Act. However, the address listed on the order is 1653. So there was a huge dispute between myself and the landlord as to whether they actually fit under this act because the address didn't match. Ultimately, the landlord argued that this was a typo. The board actually sided with them and agreed that it was a typo. That was criteria one they had to prove. Criteria two was that they had to prove that this building was owned, operated, or managed by a service manager or local housing corporation. The board ultimately did not agree with point two. Now, the third point was that the tenant would have had to been paying rent to a service manager or local housing corporation. They were paying rent, the board found, to the property manager. So three of those points would have had to been proved. They were only successful in proving one.
8: Got it. Okay. And so at the end of the day, this means that the tenant doesn't have to pay that extra $253 per month, or if I'm reading it correctly, a decision about what the rent needs to be still needs to be figured out, but this was sort of step one in the dispute.
9: Absolutely. So the board ultimately did rule that the landlord does not fall under the exemption. What this means is that they are now regulated by the Residential Tenancies Act. That is a huge difference between 2.5 and 56%, of course. So they ruled that they do not fall under this exemption, meaning that the increase was illegal. So they cannot seek the arrears in the amount of 56%. The board has offered them the opportunity to tell the board if they would like to come after the 2.5% in arrears. So they still have the opportunity to seek that, but they cannot seek eviction on this order alone because it has been deemed illegal. They can only go after the 2.5%.
8: I see. And again, I want to make sure I understand. So there are protections protecting protecting tenants from a landlord arbitrarily raising their rent when they live in specific housing properties.
9: Absolutely. If you are living in a house or a rental unit of any nature that's designated under the Residential Tenancies Act, the landlord can only raise the rent with proper notice and only by the guidelines that are set out each year. So during COVID, it was even 0%. This year, it's 2.5%. And it does fluctuate, but it would never, I could never see it going to 56%.
8: Right. And that 56%, was that because the tenant that you represented was paying what their rent was, but was refusing to pay the additional amount?
9: That's what occurred. So her rent was $447. Her rent was increased to $700. This might not sound significant in the grand scheme of things. However, we're talking about a 91-year-old woman that's wheelchair bound.
8: And
9: exactly.
8: Certainly on a fixed income, that's a big jump.
9: Absolutely. And we're not, like I mentioned, although the order itself deals with our client's case in this situation, the other tenants received significant jumps. There were people that I heard went from 900 to close to 1500 approximately. So there were people that received even more significant jumps for this. If the average person's mortgage went up this much, it would cause significant distress in their life.
8: Mm-hmm. So what happens now for the other tenants? Does this decision help the other tenants?
9: That's a great question. So, of course, this decision, I do believe, will reflect very well on the next upcoming hearing we have. So we do have a hearing scheduled for October 8th inside the Landlord-Tenant Board. This was my strategy. Before the decision came out, the only avenue the tenants could have pursued to collect their rent or to deem their rent as illegal, to challenge it, would be to file a T1 application. However, the issue was that a T1 application has a one-year limitation period. Most of the tenants inside of this building received those increases in June and July of last year, which means that they would have only had till June of July this year to start a T1 application. However, as you know, the decision only came out in August 10th. So I warned everybody before this. I said, look, even if this case has a positive outcome, I can't help you if your deadline for a T1 is missed. So what did I do? I made sure that every other tenant was informed of this risk, and we proceeded with what is called a T1 application. So I did file 40 individual applications that were merged into one under one case number. Those will be heard October 8th.
8: Okay. So like as what happens with a lot of sort of, you know, serious legal hearings is there's steps in the process. And so for your client, you know, can you share without, you know, breaching privilege about how they're feeling when, you know, you called to say the good news? We've won step one.
9: I showed up to her house. I'll tell you that. I showed up. It wasn't even a phone call for mm-hmm. me. I showed up. She is wheelchair bound. I squatted down to her level and I told her, you're not going to get evicted. You can sleep at night. Nothing is going to happen to you. This gave her significant anxiety. She has no living family that she can reach. She has significant medical issues. She's on a fixed income. She's concerned about how to get to and from medical appointments because she has to pay for that transportation. Oh, I showed up to her house and I told her to her face that she wasn't going to be evicted on this.
8: What a relief isn't even the word, I'm sure.
9: Absolutely. She was, well, it is, I can't even put it in words mm-hmm. what it's like to tell somebody 91 years old that they will not be evicted.
8: Mm-hmm. And this probably was one of the first questions I should have asked, but the whole point was that the landlord was saying, you didn't pay your rent, you're being evicted. And that's how this whole thing got going.
9: So the landlord did provide significant rental increases to my knowledge, almost everybody in the mm-hmm. building. However, Sylvia was the first to actually have an application filed against her in the landlord tenant board, which opened an avenue. The tenants, without getting too much into it, did explore avenues to try to challenge this outside of the board before Sylvia had actually had an application before her. Those attempts were not successful, or they didn't go far. But now we had an opportunity to actually raise the issues in front of a board member who could make determinations.
8: Wow, it's all so complicated. And so, you know, I'm sure for your 91-year-old client to have somebody on their side explain the legalese of it, I'm sure was a relief on its own. Ghadir Jawad, thank you so much for joining me. Ghadir is a licensed paralegal who helped a Windsor resident facing eviction for a 56% rent hike. That Windsorite is no longer facing eviction because of your help. Thank you so much, and best of luck in the October hearing, and keep us up to date about what happens next.
9: Absolutely. Michelle, thank you so much for your time. And I would like to say that my office's name is J Law Solutions. If anybody is looking for legal services, that is my office name.
8: Okay. Thank you so much for your time. I really, really appreciate it. Have a great day.
9: Thank you very much. Thanks for having me.
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8: Back to our Dolly Parton news. You know, we are very sad to hear of her passing today. Her family posting on her X account, her Twitter account, that she has passed away, and at age 80, after a very brief health concern, and we're very sad to lose her. And her final message to all of us in that video is, "I will always love you." That great tune that she wrote that was later also covered by Whitney Houston, that became a very famous piece for her and for Whitney Houston as well. Here to talk about her passing, Eric Alper, publicist and music commentator. Eric, thank you so much for joining us this afternoon. What devastating news.
21: Always happy to talk about Dolly Parton, but yeah, this was this is right up there for in terms of power and influence and love with Prince and David Bowie. Certainly, yeah. She touched on so many aspects of the entertainment industry. She's certainly been, in my life since I was born, and it feels like really somebody so generous and so good and so wholesome is now missing. And what a loss today, for sure.
19: Yeah, she really made such an impact. I mean, starting out, as Kathy was just saying on our program just a few minutes ago, starting out as a child, really learning guitar and playing on the Grand Ole Opry stage at just 13, and then going on to have a brilliant music career, also starring in several movies, and then going on to make a huge impact in recent years with her social media presence and her philanthropy. It feels like she's touched so many different generations of people with her public presence over the years.
21: Yeah, and especially because, look, she's not supposed to be here. You know, when she was born 80 years ago in a very, very small town in Tennessee, she was the fourth of 12 children raised by a sharecropper father who was illiterate and a mother who filled the household with Appalachian music just to ease the pain away from how poor they were. Mm-hmm. When she began singing publicly at age 6 and got her guitar at 8, that was supposed to be it. There was no dream or leeway to get into Nashville or New York or Los Angeles. Your job was just to survive and then work with the family. But the day after she graduated, she went down to Nashville, Tennessee, very quickly got a publishing deal, ended up writing a couple of number one songs for artists down there, and then her career began. But she's never lost the fact, as, you know, that song of Coat of Many Colors and a lot of the kind of semi-autobiographical songs that she sung throughout her career, she never lost the fact that she was kind of lucky. She had a lot of talent. She was smart and funny and kind to get by. And that enabled her to have the career that touched on not just music, but film and television and philanthropy that we may never see the likes again.
19: Yeah, I mean, it's hard to imagine a world without Dolly Parton in it. I mean, even as late as, less than a year ago, she had posted that video. Some folks were concerned about her health, and she came out with that video saying, "I ain't dead yet." And you know, I think we were all just so happy that she was still with us. She spoke out at times where she really needed to, in recent years made big statements on social media and always kept it positive. Even if she was saying things about, you know, donating to the COVID vaccine or, you know, whatever it was that she thought was so important, she would do it in even in controversial topics. She was able to do it with such grace and style and, without being too divisive. She was so kind. And I just think even if you disagreed with her, nobody had a bad word to say about her.
21: No, exactly. Because she was a human being and mm-hmm. she was a humanist more than anything else. And look, you know, the very fact that other people, especially online, can argue about certain artists being inducted into the Rock and Roll Hall of Fame, maybe a couple of R&B performers or rappers or country artists. Nobody complained or said a word when Dolly Parton was inducted into that Rock and Roll Hall of Fame. And in fact, you know, she was able to prove it with an album that came out not just 3 years ago called Rockstar, full of duets with not only Paul McCartney and Elton John and Sting, but Rob Halford of Judas Priest, of, you know, with Pink and Brandi Carlile doing I Can't Get No Satisfaction. Like, she really was that person that we all agreed was good. And she was able to prove that over and over and over again, whether it's with the Imagination Library donating a book a month from the time that you were born until kindergarten in families that couldn't afford a book, from paying for, some of the COVID vaccine that used to save lives, to, you know, so many other things. I'll tell you one really quick thing that maybe not a lot of people know is, you know, in the U.S., the marching band areas and the system and that whole world is massive, right? We see mm-hmm. it in college football and huge stadiums across America. Dolly Parton's foundation, to a T, has paid for each one of those uniforms across America. That's the kind of person that she is. We know the really good stuff, but we also know that there were things that she did privately that changed the world as well.
19: Yeah, and by and large, there's nothing that we've found everything that you uncover about her is just more and more and more positive all the time. And I imagine, you know, as we go through the coming weeks and as more and more is shared about her memory, there's nothing but good memories to be shared and good information to be found about this woman. And we're so grateful to have been alive at the same time as her, to be a part of her legacy.
21: Yeah, absolutely. You know, and the music will... It sounds a cliche, but the music is there for people. There are hundreds, if not thousands, of YouTube videos with her and Porter Wagoner and Kenny Rogers and throughout the 70s, 80s, 90s, right up until now. So the best way to feel good about Dolly Parton is just listen to the music and watch her go.
19: All right. Well, that's what we're doing today. Thank you so much for being with us, Eric.
21: Thank you so much for having me.
19: That's Eric Alper, publicist and music commentator on the passing of Dolly Parton at age 80 today.
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20: You, the AM 800 jury, I need you to weigh in on this because I have some opinions and I just, hey, maybe you agree with me, maybe you don't. I won't give my opinion until the end. I'll just give you the facts and you can tell me whether these Airbnbers and what they did was fair or foul. You can call in, you can text in. Or you could just, you know, respond on the YouTube channel as well. We got that going on. You can just tell me whether or not what these Airbnbers did was fair or foul, okay? So let me set the scene for you. Again, I'm going to try to give this all the facts as neutrally as I can without interjecting any commentary, which is very hard for me. But I'm going to go ahead and put on my lawyer, what do they put, the powdered wig on, and give you the facts, okay? So here are the facts. My neighbor, two doors down, is in his early 20s. And I've met his dad a few times. We're on really good terms. We're really cool with each other. He's helped me out. I've helped him out. This took place on Saturday night, okay? Saturday evening, this early 20s homeowner, cottage owner, was having friends over. Gave me the heads up. Okay, cool. Yeah, no problem. The people in question, the Airbnbers, were renting the Airbnb two houses down from him, so four away from me. Like, I barely could see them. They could barely see me. We're pretty spaced out. This didn't happen in Windsor. This happened out in the county. This happened, you know, like, we're talking cottages. We're not talking a congested area, okay? The music was loud. Like, you could hear the bass, but it wasn't shaking my house or anything. It wasn't that crazy. And I shouldn't feel ashamed about this, but I had a bit of a week last week, as I'm sure you've heard by now, and it was a lot. I fell asleep. I went to bed around 10 o'clock or so on this Saturday. So here are the facts, as far as I heard them secondhand the day before. At 2 a.m., police were down my road, shutting down the party, because it was too loud. So my question to you is what the Airbnbers did fair or foul by instead of just walking two doors down? And again, we're not talking a busy, you didn't have to climb a fence or anything to get to the backyard. Everything's pretty wide open. Fair or foul to call the police at 2 a.m. instead of just walking over and talking to the people? And I get it. Some people don't want to take that chance. I understand that some, you know, maybe because there was drinking going on, that they were a little bit shy or whatever. There's been an argument that the police are there for a reason, and that's why you do. I would hold my opinions. So, is what the Airbnbers did, call the police at 2 a.m., fair or foul? We'll just leave it at that question. Now, here's where I kind of chimed in on this entire thing, because I heard about it the next morning. And, again, maybe I'm wrong in this thing, but maybe I'm just a little bit too old-fashioned. Why not just walk two doors down? Hey, guys, can you turn it down just a little bit? It's 2 o'clock. And I'll leave my commentary, but the night before, the Airbnbers were being a little bit loud, a little bit late. Personally, I don't care. I even told my neighbor this. I tell my neighbors all the time, if you guys are going to have a party, give me the heads up. Cool. That's it. I'll leave it there. As long as you're not damaging any of my property, if you're doing burnouts and tearing up my grass on a quad, okay, now maybe we got a bit of a problem. But a little bit of noise on a Saturday night in the summer, we're calling it 2 a.m.? You can't just say, hey, can you guys turn the bass down? If you'd like to chime in, we got David on the line. Dave, what do you say? The Airbnbers, you're the Airbnb renter, okay? Fair or yep. foul to call the police?
1: Come on now. Like the thing is that like if the people are complaining, you know, your first move is to go over and say, hey, guys, it's 2 a.m., you know, like, you know, when it starts getting loud, let's say around midnight, say, hey, kid, you know, just turn it down a little bit. You know, I've got a wife, kids, whatever, you know, like there's people in the neighborhood. And if they refuse to do so, then, you know, you go a couple of times, they refuse to do so, then call the cops.
20: Yeah, I wholeheartedly agree with you, David. I think that we're on the same page in that, look, if you go there, you don't have to go there multiple times, I don't even think. Like, you don't need to be that nag. You've given the shot across the bow. You've given the proper heads up, I think, to go in and just tell them, look, you're just being a little bit too loud. And again, I had no problem with it. It wasn't loud enough for me to stay awake past 10 o'clock on a Saturday. Again, I should have stayed up a little bit later, but it was a bit of a week. If you'd like to chime in on this, you can call or text 519-792-2559. I was surprised, actually, that the police even responded to it. Like, we're talking out, we live out of the way. And I just think that's a misuse of police resources. It wasn't like it was bylaw. Again, we're not in the city. We're out in the county. It's a Saturday night. And if things are a little bit too excessive, maybe just give a little, hey, guys. And again, these are young people. They were out. I think they had like a DJ set up. They had turntables. And everything was facing not towards their house. It was facing out. I don't know. If you'd like to weigh in, we're getting some texts right now. I'll try to read them as quickly as I can and maybe censor some of them. Maybe they did try talking to them and they were a little bit tipsy, so that didn't work. They called the police. As far as I heard, as far as the facts that I know, there was no interaction between the Airbnb people and the homeowner in question. As far as I know, again, I heard all this secondhand on the morning after. Another texter saying, I think the people having the party should be more considerate of others. If they were renting an Airbnb and didn't know them, would have called the police as well. That's the other thing that I do know, that you may not know the neighborhood, you may not know all the characters, you may not be friendly with your neighbors. If you're renting a place, then, but again, I just feel, we're two doors down. There's 9 houses on my road. I don't know, maybe I'm just a little bit more old school than that. Another texter saying, Chris, I believe it's fair if the renters don't know the party people. Yeah, that's what we were talking about. Another fair at 2 a.m. We got Sammy on line one. What do you think, Sammy? Fair or foul?
4: I think they should just, like, have them turn it down and just...
20: So would you say call the police to have them turn it down or to walk over and just ask them?
4: Call, just tell them to turn it down, and if they don't, call the police then.
20: Yeah, see, I don't know that they had the phone number of the people that own there. Again, if you're renting an Airbnb, you don't know the layout of land, you don't know anyone that's on the streets or anything. So that's the only other thing that I can think of. Got another texter saying, no, you cannot go to say anything to people because, who knows, maybe you end up getting injured. Maybe you're putting yourself into a bit of danger. Understand that point as well. So I bring it up to you guys, the AM 800 jury. I've learned a long time ago that the world is not black and white and the world doesn't run on Chris Byrne time. And when I came to that realization, I don't know, maybe when I turned 25 and my frontal lobe fully developed, that things would be a lot smoother if they ran how I thought they ran, but it's just not the case. So that's why I bring it up to you guys. Is it fair? Is it foul? If you were the Airbnbers, would you have not just walked a couple doors down? Asked, you know, you don't have to get confrontational with it. I'm just saying you go over, hey, the first person that sees you who is not part of the party would obviously know that something's going on. And I'm guessing your first response would be, oh, maybe it's the music. It's 2 a.m. We got Pat on line one. What do you think, Pat? Fair or foul? If you were the Airbnb renters, what would you do?
5: You know, I think it was really fair that they called. Number one, if the police are available, they go, and if not, they prioritize their calls. And then you leave the judgment up to the police officer to decide on what the attitude could end up being about the people, because I know for a fact that noise bylaws are usually 24 hours a day because of the community we live in. So, it could happen during the daytime as well. I got complained about my kids swimming in a pool one time in the middle of the afternoon.
20: Oh, my God. Like,
5: exactly, right?
20: And come on.
5: I swear to God, police came to my door.
20: Oh, my God.
5: Yeah. So, you know what? It's a fair thing to do. You know, sometimes some people, like, you know, you don't know the people. And like I say, police were available to go. They can go. Let them do it. And if they can go to the call, great. And if they can't, then it's just going to be put on the back burners until they can actually respond to it. So it's really not a bad thing. It just, it keeps them out of it, and they don't have to worry about any repercussions or somebody telling them to go pound salt somewhere.
20: Pat, what did the police say to your children playing in a pool? I would
5: they
20: love
5: said
20: to.
5: It to me. I was home.
20: I would love to see that body cam footage of that interaction.
5: Oh, yeah. Well, body cams weren't around then. No, they actually said it to me, and I said, oh, you're kidding, right? And they said, no. And I went, okay. So, and I know I'm retired from it. So, I said, okay, I got it. And I just said, the kids, I said, you guys
20: sorry
5: are
20: that
5: my, much fun.
20: Sorry that the kids are being kids. Appreciate the call, Pat. That has to be quite the interaction. And I don't know what the police did end up saying to these, to the young 20 people who were having the party at 2 a.m., two doors down. Again, I wasn't awake for any of that, but I did hear that it was, the police sort of felt sorry, like, sorry, I have to be here. Again, I don't know that interaction. That's secondhand on mine. I can't bring that into our court of law. I can't sully the AM 800 jury.
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14: From the National Newsroom of the Canadian Press, I'm David Augustine. Canada's counter tariffs are set to take effect at midnight tonight on nearly $28 billion worth of U.S. products.
18: The tit-for-tat measures were announced by Prime Minister Mark Carney after trade talks with Washington broke down last month. The hope was to avoid American threats of tariffs on some $28 billion in Canadian goods, with the Trump administration citing trade irritants with Ottawa. Those U.S. levies have since gone into effect. On Wednesday, Scotiabank will begin its annual Global Banking and Markets Financial Summit. It comes as several business sectors worry about the Canadian economy amid the escalating trade war with the U.S. Don Mitchell, The Canadian Press.
14: Conservative leader Pierre Poilievre is calling for more transparency from the Prime Minister as Ottawa is set to impose the counter tariffs on the American goods. Poilievre tells reporters in Regina that Canadians deserve facts and a plan.
19: We need to have both of those things from the Prime Minister, and so far we have had neither. We're asking for the Prime Minister to be straight up. We know it's not easy to negotiate with the U.S. president, but the best way to keep everyone united and rowing the same direction is to be upfront about the costs, the decisions, and the plan going forward.
14: U.S. President Donald Trump last month launched tariffs on goods ranging from hockey sticks and cement to honey. U.S. tariffs remain a major issue in Quebec's election campaign, with Premier Christine Fréchette warning that Canadian counter-tariffs could trigger further retaliation from Washington. Fréchette says she will temporarily leave the campaign trail to chair a virtual cabinet meeting before Ottawa's new tariffs take effect. A union representing more than 6,100 University of Toronto program coordinators, academic advisors, lab assistants, and IT workers have voted in favor of a strike mandate that could put them in a position to walk off the job on the first day of classes.
21: United Steelworkers says 96% of ballots cast by workers in the UFT staff-appointed unit were in favor of a strike mandate. The union has set the deadline for contract negotiations is just after midnight on Tuesday, after which it could call a strike. The president of USW Local 1998, under which UTSA operates, says workers are concerned about job security and workload burden. The University of Toronto said in an email to the Canadian Press that it values the work of UTSA employees. Diana Mussina, The Canadian Press, Toronto.
14: And a battery fire at a solar farm that supplies power for Summerside in Prince Edward Island forced nearby residents to shelter in place today. Police and firefighters responded to the fire at the city city-owned Summerside Sunbank Solar Battery Farm. City spokesman Tanner Duaron says it's a very large facility that runs on renewable energies.
6: It's a state-of-the-art facility. We're pretty proud of it, and it's an unfortunate, obviously, incident that took place here this morning.
14: While the fire was later contained, the city says firefighters will likely remain at the scene into the night. This is the Canadian Press. In sports, the Toronto Blue Jays, trailing the Cleveland Guardians by one game for the third and final AL wildcard spot, open a three-game series tonight in West Sacramento, California, against Athletics. First pitch is at 10:05 Eastern. The Edmonton Elks visit the Calgary Stampeders in the CFL's traditional Battle of Alberta on Labor Day. The 8-3 Elks are tracking to host their first home playoff game in over a decade. Edmonton's quarterback Cody Fajardo says there's work to be done to secure it.
12: You want to be controlling your own destiny. We win games, we get that home playoff game. If we lose games, we make it very tough on ourselves.
14: The 5-6 Stampeders are trying to climb out of the West Division basement and stay in playoff contention. And Olympic champion sprinter Noah Lyles has ended his season because of a hamstring injury, ruling him out of this week's inaugural Ultimate Championships in Budapest. Lyles says he discovered a small strain after pulling up in the 200-meter final at the U.S. Nationals in July. From the Canadian Press, I'm David Augustine.
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22: Well, good morning and welcome to the Kyle Horner Show live from Sandwich Town. We are right in front of Rock Bottom. By the way, it's 2-for-1 wings at Rock Bottom. This place smells amazing and it is very exciting to be here on the streets. I tell you, listening to Mike and Meg this morning and Meg going over the bridge and the excitement that's been over there. Like, we were there a few weeks back for the ribbon cutting ceremony, the Canadian celebration. It was fun. It was a great time, but we're with the people today. That's what it's all about. And it's already starting to get pretty busy down here. A lot of American cyclists finding their way around Sandwich. We got some Canadians headed towards the bridge. Don't forget, too, it's open all day long, but you got to get in about an hour before closure. So it's a beautiful day today. It might rain tomorrow. I think today is the day to go about it. It is open until from 8 until 8 p.m. But again, you got to be at the bridge by 7 if you want to cross. So make sure you know about that. Bring your ID, passport, maybe the Nexus that you have if you have that. So it's carefree. So you don't have to worry about anything as you cross the bridge. And listening to Meg, she made it sound very easy today. You just go towards the entrance there. Yeah, they do have some, I guess, spots, and they're limiting the amount of people on the bridge at a certain time. It is going to be very busy because we're expecting a group of Americans to be here at about 10:15-ish, so the streets are going to get very busy. Sandwich Street is going to get very busy down here. But I'm telling you, just talking with some of these cyclists that are around here, very excited to make their way, for the Canadians anyway, to make their way towards the Gordie Howe Bridge. We got some Americans already over here. Also, let's say you're having bike trouble, or I don't know, you got a flat tire or something like that. Don't even worry about it. Set up beside us. We got Dave and Taylor from Flow Cafe and Bikes. They actually have discounts on bikes today. They can repair any issues that you have. Taylor then working, maybe. He said he might take a sick day. He has to work at Rock Bottom after the, I guess, after whatever they're done here around 5 o'clock, repairing bikes or selling bikes. And we also got the bike kitchen. So, again, if you're having some bike issues or maybe, you know, on some of the community groups, I see, like, hey, can anybody repair my bike? I'm having bike issues. Come on down here. They're set up right beside us, right in front of Sandwich Brewing Company, right in front of Rock Bottom, and they can help you out. We've been talking about Americans, and I do want to say that for Canadians, it's been kind of the question on the texting platform throughout the morning show today. What is there to do over in the U.S.? We will be talking to an American bike club a little bit later on, and they'll talk about a couple restaurants, one that has a rooftop patio, so if you're looking for something to do over in Detroit, in the Delray area, you got a rooftop patio, a few other patios that are available. I know that's been one of the main questions today. And speaking of that, I mean, let's talk to an American, Craig Sims Jr. This man was one of the first over the bridge from the American side. He's going to be enjoying some of the wings a little bit later on here at Rock Bottom. Craig, how are you today, man? You look jacked up. You look ready to go. How was the bike ride?
0: The bike ride was great. The sunrise was great. The view was nice. Nice little chill in the air. So it was a great experience.
22: Really. What time did you line up at this morning?
0: I was in line at 6:45 in the morning.
22: 6:45. That's not as bad. I mean, we had a Canadian that's been sleeping there, I think, for the last couple of days.
0: That guy's great. I get hats off to him, sir. You are definitely dedicated, but I couldn't do that.
22: What was the lineup down there at about 6:45?
0: I wasn't there. I was in the front, but okay. It was starting to get long. I could see a bit of a line.
22: Were you the first one?
0: I was probably in the first 10 people to get over there with a bike.
22: Okay.
0: So I was first 10 bikers, by like 10 runners in front of me, so... Yeah, it was a nice little group out there this morning. So people were excited. We were ready to go. Like, we were ready and, like, wanted to be one of the first to get across that thing. So it was nice.
22: Why? Tell us why you wanted to be one of the first cyclists across.
0: Well, for me, you know, I'm from the area. I was born and raised in Delray.
22: Yeah.
0: So being from the area, I wanted to be one of the first people to be like, you know what, to see that part of my community's future go forward, I wanted to be there to experience. So I wanted to be there for behalf of my family members, aunties and uncles who are no longer here, who no longer live out there. Mm-hmm. I want to kind of do this in like representation of them. So that was why I wanted to be one of the first people to cross today. That's why I was there that early, to be like, no, I'm being here for people of their community.
22: Yeah, yeah, I love that. Do you come over here a lot? Have you been in this area? Like, have you been to Sandwich ever?
0: Yes, I've had a couple beers in the brewery myself. But my kids live over here, so I'm in Windsor
22: really?
0: All the time.
22: Okay.
0: Two beautiful children, Cameron and Kelana. So I'm up here visiting those two all the time in Canada.
22: Before I actually get your experience on the bridge, can we talk about that relationship? And, you know, there's a little drama when it comes to politics-wise.
0: Yes.
22: But these communities have always been connected. You know, I talk about myself going over there for school. A lot of great friends. You got families. Your kids are over here. We're always going to be family, right?
0: Yeah.
22: Talk about that connection. And I guess what does it mean for Americans being able to come over here so easily for free and soaking in what we have to offer over here?
0: I mean, the biggest thing, I think it opened up a lot of opportunities for people to travel from Detroit or from Detroit to Canada without having to have a car. Like having to be able to bike or walk it, like it could make more commuter traffic and be able to people just come like, I'll go for the day and not have to have a car. They can just bike on over, come down to Sandwich Town. It's pretty close to Sandwich Town, like a mile out. Come down here, have a good time, and go back home without having to pay for it too. So I'm thinking they give people to travel outside of the country, even if it's just to Canada. Because the free experience is going to be there. You can just bike it.
22: Yeah.
0: So
22: and like you said, it's free. You got more money to spend here at Rock Bottom. You can buy some wings.
0: Yeah.
22: And some delicious Canadian beer.
0: On Wednesday, 4/22.
22: That's it. Yeah.
0: Come to take advantage of that. You know what I'm saying? But I will say that I know like when I got here, it was funny because I got here, I walked around, I wore a shirt that had Delray on it.
22: Yeah.
0: So, oh my God, it's Delray. So like people down here knew where Delray was. I was over there, no one said, two people knew where it was,
22: they
0: knew where Delray was. People like, well, over here in Sandwich Town, they knew, oh, it's a guy from Delray. Like, what you know about Delray?
22: We're educated because, like, over here, Craig. We're like, educated. Like, people in Sandwich
0: Town, people in Sandwich Town were aware with Delray, and they were like, they knew exactly where I came from. Like, oh. This is crazy. Y'all know what they're like? Yeah, it makes sense. So it was nice.
22: Well, I'm talking about, you know, there's a few patios over there when it comes to Delray. There's a rooftop patio when it comes to a ramen noodle place that we're going to talk about. What are some of the some of the restaurants over there that
0: Noodle,
22: you offer?
0: Noodle King on 4th Street has a patio that's great. It's probably like...
22: Johnny Noodle King, right?
0: Johnny Noodle King,
22: yeah.
0: So if you're going to bike the path... You go off the bridge, take Jefferson to 4th Street, make it right on 4th Street. It's probably like 2 miles from the new bridge. Before you get to the old bridge, Giant Noodle King is great. The patio is great. The beer is great. And the food is pretty good, too. So definitely go there. And if you go a little past there, there's a park. Riverside Park is there.
22: Yes.
0: So you go to Riverside Park, go there, hang out. You want a picnic while you're over there. So, like I said, I'm pretty versed. Like I said, that's my community. So I'm very versed. We'll go on the Delray. So
22: it also, they should be paying you. They should be paying you for the tourism.
0: And also, there's another bar on Jefferson. I think it's called the Black Stallion.
22: Yes.
0: It's been in Delray since I was a little kid. Like, I remember going there with my uncles. Because they worked at Zug Island. And he was like, hey, come here real quick. Grab me a beer. I would go in there. My uncle would be like, are you playing? You know, because they would let me in because I'm with my uncle. But we would go in there. I'd give me a pop, some chips. And then we'll go back out. So definitely check out on the Black. I think it's called the Black Stallion.
22: I think you're right.
0: Yeah. So definitely check out that bar. If you're over there to drink, it's great place to go to, so visit those as well.
22: Okay, so talk about the experience now. We know what to do on both sides. Yes. Talk about that experience. You finally got through the area. They opened up the gates. You're cycling across the bridge. What was it like? You know, you brought up your family, family that have passed, that you've been able to, I guess, live it out for them. What was that all like?
0: It was very surreal. I was able to see my auntie still lives there now. Shout out to the Arnold family on Green Street. So I was able to kind of like still see where her house is. So it was like, her house is right there. I can see it from the bridge. So it's kind of like, man, like, her house is right there. So I can see where my house was now. But, you know, I was a little bit teary-eyed, a little bit sad, because it's like I can see where I used to play and run around in the community. Yeah. But seeing my auntie's house made it be like, well, auntie is still there and her house is still there. She's still alive to see it.
22: So
0: it's
22: crazy.
0: Yeah. I should have called her and said, look out the window and told her to wave. On the way back, I'm going to tell her, hey, Miss Arnold, look out the window. I'm waving at you. So
22: do you got like the double talk where you could talk to us while you're talking to your auntie across the bridge?
0: She's probably watching her stories right now, so I'm not going to bother her, but I'm going to definitely call her.
22: What was the view like? Could you see everything?
0: The view is great. I can't wait till the winter time because it's supposed to be a little bit lower.
22: Yeah.
0: Because right now, 8 o'clock is already up.
22: Yeah.
0: But in the fall, what's a little bit lower at 8 o'clock, you'll be able to see a great sunrise. Yeah. So it'll be similar to the experience you have by doing the Free Press Marathon.
22: Yes.
0: So because it'll be rising up at a little bit later on top. So I'm looking forward to see how it's going to be later on in the year. But today was a great day for it. It's a nice sunny day. A little bit of overcast. So it was a great day to do
22: it. Incline was okay. People worried about the incline difference.
0: So
22: like that.
0: The incline. If you're on the bike, if you don't have gears on your bike, be ready.

0: proper inflate the tires. That'll make it easier. Yeah. Going across with flat tires, not proper inflate tires make it way worse. So
1: go
0: see David Taylor over at Bike and Flow. Get your tires inflated. Make sure everything works.
1: Yeah.
0: And have that. You have a great time.
1: Thank you so much, Craig. Really do appreciate it.
0: No problem.
1: Enjoy Sandwich Town. It's beautiful. You've already experienced some of the beer over there at Sandwich Brewing.
0: Yes.
1: Take in the wings at Rock Bottom. Wings you're ever going to have in your life. Thank you very much.
0: All right. One more time. Dare Away for Life. Dare Away All Day. Exit 44. All people out there. We out here.
1: Yeah. Go visit Del Rey. Absolutely. Craig,
0: please.
1: Thanks again.
0: Thank you so much.
1: There you go. Sims Jr. What a way to start off the Kyle Horner Show. We are live here in front of Rock Bottom. Come out and say hi. It's busy already. And if you need a bike, we got it here. If you need a bike fix, we got it here. We'll take the break. We'll come back. We'll talk about what it means to this area to have the bridge open, but especially when it comes to that pedestrian pathway. What does it mean? Fraser Fallers, the Ward 2 counselor, will join us coming up after the break here on the Kyle Horner Show on AM 800.
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1: Yeah, we're going to get into bail compliance. I have to read a text, though. And this texter nailed it, saying, Kyle, you can't complain about traffic flow without talking about Essex, Highway 3, and no ramp to Victoria. I get it. As somebody that lived in Essex, especially in that area of Essex, I have no idea. Well, eventually, we got to get to the bottom of why they didn't have a ramp off and on of Highway 3 at Victoria. Like, the texter nailed it. My parents lived on Fairview, and so I would have to, you know, get off at the lights at the new McDonald's, that new area of Essex over there, which is very nice, to be honest with you, especially with the new Home Hardware. It's gorgeous. And so you'd have to take South Talbot all the way kind of into the town. Took forever. First of all, it wasn't great because you had people that were crossing the street because you had Sadler's Pond and some of the walkway down in that area, and it would take forever to get to, like, Fairview. It drove me crazy. Now my parents live in Kingsville, and I got to take the Arner. And I forgot, that used to be my bus route. I forgot how long the Arner is. For people that take the Arner every day, props to you. It's like the longest road. It takes forever. I feel like it's so long. But you're absolutely right, Texter. You're absolutely right about that. I have no idea why there wasn't an on and off ramp at Highway 3 in Victoria and Essex. It makes no sense to me. I'm telling you, it takes business away from the downtown. I have no proof of that whatsoever. There's no numbers on that, but I'm telling you, because I'm one of them that I don't really go in Essex anymore because it takes a little bit longer to get in there. I don't get it. Maybe we'll do some research, as that caller to the morning drive the other day said. We'll do some research and figure out why there wasn't an on and off ramp there, but it's a great text. You're on it. Let's talk about bail here. A growing number of people released on bail in Windsor are being placed under electric monitoring. And police say the bail compliance officers are finding more alleged violations, leading to dozens of new charges. But what does that actually tell us about Ontario's bail system? And is electronic monitoring improving public safety, or are we placing increasingly strict conditions on people who haven't been convicted yet? That's why we're bringing in criminal defense lawyer Bobby Russin to break this down. Bobby, how are you today?
2: I'm good, Kyle. I see you're still rambling on about county roads.
1: I'm telling you, man, the Arner's long. Be happy you live in the city. Arner's a long road. Man.
2: I am.
1: Don't forget, Harold's in Essex, all right? Don't forget that.
2: Okay.
1: Yeah. So when it comes to electronic monitoring, tell us what you think of this and how it's being handled in Windsor. Are we doing it right?
2: You know, look, it's never perfect. You know, there's so much sort of post hoc judgment on the internet from the Windsor police, from progressive conservative politicians saying, you know, I can't believe this person was let out on bail. And then, you know, every time the Windsor police posts and fans these flames of controversy more, there are commenters saying, how could he have gotten bail? This is ridiculous. You know, so it's problematic to jump to those conclusions. I think we're doing a good job. And I think generally, when you look at electronic monitoring, I think it is good in the sense that someone who may otherwise not have been able to make bail can get bail, and the community can have an assurance that there is a level of supervision that that person wouldn't have had otherwise. What you always worry about in the criminal justice system and in any system is that when, you know, there is a higher form or a stricter form of release, a stricter form of bail like this electronic monitoring, does it get overused and does the bench become too risk averse? So, you know, the bench is always guarding against that. You know, is every decision one I agree with? Of course not. Is every decision perfect? Of course not. In hindsight, might we say, well, maybe that decision shouldn't have been made in either direction? Of course. But like the reality is, electronic monitoring as paid for by the government has provided opportunities for some people who otherwise might be considered too much of a threat to make bail, to make bail and have their constitutional rights to be presumed innocent and the right to reasonable bail preserved, while balancing that with community safety.
1: So when somebody breaches electronic monitoring conditions, like, how serious is that breach?
2: Well, I think there is a massive spectrum, right? So, you know, we always just see these stats put out by politicians and by Windsor police who have essentially become their own newspaper, reporting online about the things that bother them. We just say, offender arrested for breach, right? And there is a massive difference between two different types of breaches. So let's say, you know, someone assaults their wife and they are found following their wife around, right? Mm-hmm. That's a really serious breach, yep. right? Let's say someone has a curfew that says they need to be in their house at 9 o'clock, and at 9:01 they, were smoking a cigarette in their driveway and they stumbled onto the sidewalk, right? Might that be a breach? Sure. That's at the other end of the spectrum. We see these things often. Like, I have a client right now who's in custody for breaching his bail because he was not allowed to leave anywhere without his surety. His surety drove him to the mall and stayed in the car while he went into the mall and purchased a shirt, then came back out. Mm. Now, he's been in custody for over a month on this, and the Crown wants 2 months of jail on it, and they want to revoke his prior bail. So, you know, it's difficult situation, right? Like, did that client technically breach? Maybe. We're going to have a trial on it and see what the judge finds. But is that as serious as, you know, going up to a complainant or a victim or witness on your trial and speaking to them? No.
1: It's fair.
2: Is it as serious as having a weapon while you're on a no weapons condition? No, right? So there's a spectrum of these things. And I think this bail compliance unit, you know, there are times where it does good things, right? Because there are times where offenders have been, you know, for example, they've been selling drugs in an area and they've been prohibited from going back to that apartment building or whatever, and they're found there. That's a good use of our resources, right? We don't want that. The judge has ordered that. That goes to the core issue of why that person's on bail. In a case where a judge or a police officer is getting surveillance from a clothing store and making applications to get camera surveillance and following up emails and tracking GPS data and putting all this work in to catch someone buying a T-shirt, I'm not so sure that's how I would vote for my resources being spent. It's like, you know, we were talking about on the roundtable on Friday, and, you know, I said you could investigate bad landlords who are doing rent evictions. You could investigate bad property owners who are scamming their way into Airbnb and putting party houses that violate the bylaws and put in the fraud. And you said, well, like, is there money for that? And I'll just say this. If there's money for this, there's money for that, right? It's not inventing new offenses, this bail compliance unit, because the people they are arresting, if they are found guilty, are breaching. I get that. But most of crime is complaint-based, right? Mm-hmm. Most of what we see has a victim, right? And so we could rely on, before the bail compliance unit, you could rely on someone who is being harassed by someone on bail that they weren't supposed to talk to, or being approached by someone on bail who wasn't supposed to talk to them, to report that to the police. Now we have this progressive approach where they are reaching out, trying to find people breaking rules that do not have complainants to them, right? So, you know, there's no victim in this case where someone goes in to buy something. So, you know, is it an offense? Sure. If the police catch the person doing it, sure. Is it the optimal use of our resources? I'm not so sure. You know, the Windsor Police has a budget of $330,000 per day, and that's just from Windsor's budget. That does not include provincial funding, right? So there is so much it's we tough. Can be doing. And from my perspective, this is not a great use of our time, of our tax money. I get it. And look, you know, Doug Ford and Pierre Poilievre have done an excellent job of making this a bigger issue than it is, of pretending that Bill C-5 and Bill C-75 were the cause of this, which they weren't. It's Supreme Court law that caused the change in the bail system, and pretending there's a problem where there isn't one. And so now they've created this self-fulfilling prophecy. They say, well, there's so many bail violations, we need the bail compliance unit. Now we've got the bail compliance unit, we're noticing more bail violations, we need more money. Right?
1: Like, but Bobby, what if they focus on, following people that had more violent crimes or like abusive crimes instead of, you know, just, I don't know what the bail conditions were on that person that went into the mall to get a T-shirt. I don't know what, you know, what he's on trial for or what the crime that I guess got him those conditions are. But like, is there not ways to focus on, I guess, the more dangerous criminals out there?
2: I would say, and you know, I try to be balanced and fair as much as some people might think I don't. I do think they are doing that. That they are focused on high risk offenders, so to speak, people who are charged with more serious crimes. So I do think that's the case. But here's what I'll tell you in the most simple form. Right now I have two active files with people who are charged with breaching, who are specifically sought out and charged by the bail compliance unit. And I'm setting those both for trial. So when you see these numbers, you know, 197 bail compliance checks so far this year, leading to 87 criminal investigations. 42% of offenders were checked. So break down those numbers first and foremost. 87 is 44% of 197. 42% of 87 is 18.5%. Let's say the police get and the Crown get a 90% conviction rate on that 18%. You're still looking at what, 16%?
3: Yeah.
2: So it's valuable, I think, to look at the numbers beyond just looking at the raw numbers and say, holy cow, 87, right? And even if they did get a conviction of all of these, even if it was 87 out of 197, that doesn't lead to this, crazy conclusion that no one should get bail, because it still means 110 people were complying even after a deep and thorough investigation.
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1: Very worrisome story this morning. Kids Help Phone says overnight texting demand has risen 24% nationally this year, including a 27% increase in this province of Ontario. The organization says requests between 8 p.m. and 8 a.m. are now nearly three times higher than during the daytime. Young people are reaching out about issues including anxiety, stress, relationships, depression, and suicide, with many seeking help for the very first time. Joining us to discuss these very concerning numbers is the president and CEO of Kids Help Phone, Rebecca Shields. Rebecca, thank you for coming on. How are you today?
2: Good morning, Kyle. Thanks so much. I'm well.
1: Good, good. Can I first ask, when it comes to the ages here, what ages are we talking about?
2: So when we talk about our texting services, it's usually young people from middle school all the way up to the age of 29. And of course, our phone lines, we do support people from the age of 5 all the way up to 29.
1: Okay. Okay. So what do you make of this big increase, especially in this province? What are you saying some of the factors are?
2: For us, this is a bit of a canary in the coal mine moment. I was deeply surprised by the increase in the first 6 months of 2026 compared to the first 6 months of 2025, which you said was 24% nationally, but 27% here in Ontario. We've always seen an increase year over year. We know more young people want to use the medium of text to reach out when they need support. But to have such a rapid jump tells me that the complexity that we're facing as adults and caring adults, young people are really feeling the impact of that in ways that they've never felt before. And I'm just so grateful that Kids Help Phone is there. So every time they reach out, there's somebody on the end to talk to them.
1: Is it pressures of, I guess, life, home life, social media? What do you make?
2: So I think things are complex. First of all, you have a young population that is in education, and they're looking and they hear all about AI and jobs going away and entry-level jobs. You know, youth unemployment has been very high, and they're worried about their future. Is there even going to be a job for me? They are our lowest income earners as young people, and yet they're impacted by the rate of inflation as we all are. And so they're looking, can I even afford an apartment? Can I afford to go out with my friends? Can I afford my grad dress? You know, all the things that they're facing as they watch jobs shut down for them. They're looking at climate change. For sure, they hear about the forest fires flooding across Canada, and they worry about the future and is it going to be sustainable for them? And all of that on top of social media. Yeah. And they're looking at, if they're a young person, okay, now there's a social media ban, but this is a way I connect with my friends, but there's online harms, and we know those online harms and exploitation are only going up. So here you have young people stressed about their future, worried about what's going to happen to them, dealing with the same pressures we all face as adults, and yet they have the least power and the most concerns, and they're hit by it every day.
1: So when they reach out to Kids Help Phone, 1-800-668-6868, what kind of help do they get? Take us through that process of what happens.
2: So if they call, which is the number that they give, then they're part of our professional counseling service. And so it's a single brief session therapy for young people to talk about anything that they want to talk about, big or small, we're there for them. The text service, which is 686868, is staffed by over 1,500 volunteers across Canada, plus our amazing staff team as well of professional counselors and supports to ensure that we can manage that volume of texting. And that's slightly different. It's still like both anonymous, confidential, free 24/7. But that is, we really focus in on our crisis around safety, around ensuring that they have, that they're not at risk of harm to themselves or others, and that we can support them in a way that, and then allow them to really talk about what's keeping them up at night. I mean, these stats really tell us, Kyle, like, this is somebody reaching out every 90 seconds across Canada for support.
1: It's unbelievable. I don't know if you have the stats for this, but like, is it working? Like when they reach out to you and they talk to somebody, right? Like when it comes to my health, I have a social worker that I talk with, and it does help my stress depending on what I'm going through. Like, are we seeing that when these kids, when these young adults reach out, it's helping? They're able to work through whatever the issue is?
2: Oh, absolutely.
1: It is, eh?
2: We talk about what is the best possible interaction a young person can have. So how do we ensure that they feel heard, that they're safe, and that they can talk about whatever is important to them, and that the support is relevant to the issue that they're coming with? You know, Kyle, whether it is a young person that is worried that they're failing school and they don't know how to tell their parents, and we can talk to them about what's your plan, or we're talking to a young girl who had faced sexual violence and just needed somebody to sit on the other end of the phone with her. Well, she just, or not phone, this was, you know, texting, just to sit there and text back and forth about what she was experiencing and how she was even going to talk to somebody and whether or not she could go to the police and what she wanted to do. I mean, they can be simple, they can be complex. But it's important that we're there every time they reach out, because this is what builds trust in the system. So the issue is, if you don't respond and you're not helpful, then they feel the system's not there for them. And it's another failed attempt, which leads to another failed attempt. But if we can get it right and they feel seen and heard, then they're going to call back and maybe their issue is going to get dealt with, and they're going to have confidence that they, next time they reach out, that somebody can also help them. And that's how we actually improve young people's well-being. And, you know, you said it yourself, 78% of all people, or all young people that are talking to Kids Help Phone, are telling us something that they've never told anybody else.
1: And it's a big
2: really
1: step.
2: Important. It's a huge step. And right now, one of the interesting things is with a texting service is a lot of them say to us, are you AI? I'm texting, are you AI? And they want to know that there's a real caring adult on the other end of that device. They want to know that it's real connection, that they can work through with somebody who is a professional, who's safe, it's confidential, it's free, it can be anonymous, that they can tell them something and that they can come up with a plan that's going to make sense for them, and using our amazing resource base, get connected maybe to the next step of resources if that's what they want and need at the time.
1: It's very important. I'm glad the Kids Help phone number is there. You're able to help out people. Thank you for doing this, Rebecca. I really do appreciate it.
2: Thank you, Kyle.
1: Absolutely. There you go. The president and CEO of Kids Help Phone, Rebecca Shields. By the way, the call-in number, 1-800-668-6868. The texting number, 686868. I do want a local aspect of this. That's where Joanne Conrad, Executive Director at Youth Diversion Essex County, comes into play here. Joanne, thank you for joining us. How are you today?
3: Hi, Kyle. Good. How are you?
1: Good, good. You know, I'll go through those numbers again. Kids Help Phone says overnight texting demand has risen 24% nationally, 27% increase when it comes to Ontario. The main factors here, anxiety, stress, relationship, depression, and suicide. When it comes to local numbers, when it comes to what we're seeing locally, would you agree to that? Are we seeing an increase?
3: We're absolutely seeing an increase in self-reported mental health concerns amongst youth, for sure.
1: Why? What are some of the main factors locally here?
3: Well, hard to say. I mean, for every kid, it's different, right? I mean, when it's to say that there's a specific reason that's contributing to mental health would be, I think, unfair to the individuals experiencing it. Mm. However, there are a lot of different concerns when it comes to, you know, just things that they're going through, whether it's social concerns that they have with their peers, whether it is peer pressure, you know, the comparison factor, trying to emulate what they're seeing perhaps online, you know, things that appear to be very far and out of reach, which oftentimes they are based on what they're looking at online. You know, and those are just a few things, right? I mean, there's so many different things that are contributing to that. But it's a catastrophe, really.
1: What about heading back to school here? I think we're 4 weeks out. Are you concerned about that? Do numbers kind of rise when it comes to these kids reaching out for help or talking about some of the issues that they're struggling with, the anxiety of going back to school? Where does that play a factor?
3: I'm sure all of these things are going to come into effect. You know, some kids, of course, stress out that much more when school comes around because different pressures come into play, right? Whether it is, again, peer issues, and something that we see quite a bit of is emotional regulation or lack of the ability to be able to do that. The other part is, you know, making friends and wanting to fit in. A lot of kids are struggling in that regard. And so all of those pressures can contribute to how they're feeling and the anxiety levels and increasing, of course.
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1: Let's get to the big story. It was last night at Essex County Council. They approved the preliminary steps towards creating a municipal framework surrounding AI data centers. Now, the motion brought forward by Kimberly DeYoung, that's Kingsville's deputy mayor, who we had on a couple weeks back when she first announced it, and it was unanimously approved at the meeting on Wednesday. Now, as part of the motion, staff will return with a report which will guide the plans to review and study the county's land use planning policies in relation to AI data centers. The report will feature plans for consultations with the public, county stakeholders, and Indigenous communities. And I really appreciate all of that, but especially when it comes to the public consultation. Talk to us, especially when we've been talking about it. I tell you, my texting lines, the phone lines have been very busy when it comes to that. Now, to date, there have not been any public plans to create an AI data center in Essex County. The report is expected to detail planning measures and responsibilities of municipalities and the county. And during the discussion, Michael Akpata, that's LaSalle's deputy mayor, he asked staff to look into reports and studies available stateside. And I thought that was a great idea. I wanted to talk a little bit more about that. And so Michael joins me this morning. Michael, welcome to the show. Thanks for coming on. How are you?
12: I'm great, Kyle. Thank you very much for the invitation.
1: It's an important conversation, so thank you for having it with us. First, your thoughts on the importance of having a municipal framework surrounding those AI data centers.
12: Well, I think last night at County Council was clear. We had regular folks attending, and we had a great presentation where a layperson, I say that respectfully, a person of the community, did all his research. He's an engineer by trade, and he brought forth a number of concerns from sound, water, a concern specific to data centers and how it would affect Windsor-Essex County. And for me, like I said, I've got some friends. I was a police officer, and it was a copper from Sterling Heights that had come over and was making fun of me by Googling me. And of course the data center question came up, and he talked about how in his community they put a moratorium on data centers as regular folks. So as an Army guy, as one of the things that's great in the Army is it's called R&D, rip off and duplicate. And I said yesterday that while I understand that the laws may be different, but the environmental impact, the impact studies, the sound decibel levels, and all those studies that were done in all these American municipalities that have rejected data centers are a Google search away or a CAO call to CAO to get proper studies that can help us make the right decisions in Essex County for our land use policies.
1: When it comes to the meeting last night, and you mentioned Tyler there, the engineer from Harrow, who had the petition and a lot of responses from the community. But when it came to that meeting, I know it was pretty much a packed house last night, a lot of residents there for this discussion. Can you tell us what some of the main concerns were?
12: So if I in no order, and if I look at my notes, one of the things that he brought up was the incessant sound hum. that think of the cooling towers or air conditioning running all the time. The demand for power not only requires specific lines to be run, but also to have emergency backup. And so I used a EPA allowance study that 85 decibels is the sound of standard diesel generators. They're allowed to run 50 hours per month in a data center. So these are facts that we know. He talked about water consumption. He talked about leakage. He talked about employment. But to build a data center, it might employ 3,000 people to build it, and some of those folks may not come from Essex County, and it might only employ 30 to 40 people when it's done. So the economic return on the investment and the change to our beautiful Essex County landscape is something that we have to consider. One of the things that he also said that I find not to be, I don't want to use the word scary, but eye-opening, is that the municipalities may put in all of the rules and regulations they want. However, it is the provincial and federal governments that may have exclusive purview over this. And despite the best planning that we may put in with consultation from the public and having everybody in Essex County and the seven municipalities on the same side, a writ could come down and change all of that. So we need to be prepared. We need to be well-armed and forewarned. We need to talk to our American counterparts if they still want to speak to us, and I hope they will, because I can just go to Google and see that Atlanta has 201 data centers in Atlanta, Georgia. There's been an impact there, and I've got to believe that not everybody wants it there. And let us use the peer-reviewed research that's already been done in these other places to better understand the reason why and the reason why not, as opposed to having us do it all and start from scratch. We need to look out at what's already been done and take what's relevant, bring it to the folks in Essex County, share it, and let them tell us exactly what they want, like they did last night.
1: I'm glad you brought up the provincial and federal government. So would they say, and I do want to ask a bit about the, what the framework would look like, if you have any idea, but if they say, listen, we want an AI data center in Essex County, whether it's the province or the federal government, even if you have some sort of framework in place, are your hands tied? Did they have the final say?
12: I'll be honest, I don't know. Okay. I've started to dive deeper after his presentation to validate everything that he told us.
1: Okay.
12: And if you just look at the power legislation, it's the province that controls the power. So I don't believe that the gentleman was incorrect in his statements. And because of that, we need to work quickly, responsibly, and hand in glove with our MPs and MPPs to make sure that the concerns of the residents of Essex County are brought to their attention. However, I also want to say that the warden said something in that meeting, and she was crystal clear that the two countries that build the most data centers are the United States and China, and that we cannot simply blind our eyes to new technology that's in our national interest. Mm-hmm. So I understand the balance of national integrity as it relates to our data, and the desire to keep our lands beautiful. And we have to find a balance about this, again, because we can't be beholden to other countries. We've seen what happens when we place too much of our trade in the hands of one country and suddenly something changes. We need to stand up on our own, but we also have to have our eyes wide open to the long-term impacts that it may have to our environment and our county.
1: But you're right. The warden brought up a great point, Hilda McDonald, saying, you know, we don't want, I guess, our information in other hands, right? Like when it comes to AI data centers, we want to make sure, I guess, our information somewhat is in our hands, right? And so I do understand that aspect of it, and I'm glad you brought that up. I have the text right now asking me, and again, I don't know if you have any idea what this would look like, but when we talk about the municipal framework, what does that mean? What can you... What can we install to say, hey, at least we have some say on what happens down here?
12: Well, one of the things, again, I'm just talking about the two different types of data centers and cooling.
1: Yep.
12: You have open loop and closed loop. I simplify it.
1: Yep.
12: So they either draw the water or they have a closed system, and eventually closed systems leak. So right off the bat, one of the discussions we had was how to purify water. Well, we need to make sure that the municipalities here are in line with water usage and with water and wastewater and how that is dealt with. We need to make sure that we have comprehensive bylaws that speak to the inability to drop a data center into an abandoned school. If you look at, I've done my research in some of these American cities where they've had large malls or large spaces that have been, the zoning has not changed for years. And therefore, a company is able to say, we've got mall X in city Y that's 250 million hectares or however large it is. We want to build something. And all of a sudden, they find out after the fact that it's a data center. So it's incumbent on us to make sure that we stitch together all of our bylaws, all of our planning documents, to make sure that as the people spoke yesterday, we are aware of, I don't want to use the word threat, we are aware of the things in our bylaws and our planning documents that did not consider a data center going in an abandoned school in a neighborhood.
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16: From the National Newsroom of the Canadian Press, I'm David Augustine. Conservative leader Pierre Poilievre is calling for more transparency from Prime Minister Mark Carney as Ottawa is set to impose counter tariffs on American goods tomorrow. Poilievre says Carney's government needs to release the full text of a trade deal that fell through with the Americans.
17: Canadians deserve to see the deal that the Prime Minister had apparently accepted with President Trump, that he pushed the premiers to accept, that he pushed his caucus to accept, before then rejecting it. There must have been a written record of that deal.
16: In a Labor Day statement, Carney says Canada is looking to diversify its trading partners and that Canada works best when we look out for one another. U.S. President Donald Trump's trade war with Canada has become an issue at the ballot box south of the border.
18: Polling shows U.S. tariffs on Canadian goods and renaming Lake Ontario are both unpopular with American voters. Many political observers have been predicting for a while now that the House of Representatives will flip to the Democrats. But Western University political scientist Matthew Lebo says the U.S. Senate could also now be in play in this November's elections. He says that's because some of the key battleground states have close trading relationships with Canada. Jason White, The Canadian Press.
16: Nova Scotia Premier Tim Houston has praised first responders for all they're doing to keep people safe amid a severe flooding in the province's northeast. Local states of emergency remain in effect in three counties on Cape Breton Island. Torrential rainfall from a slow-moving weather system since Friday destroyed some roads, barriers, and bridges across the island and has claimed one life. The body of a 46-year-old woman from Cleveland in Richmond County was found Saturday, several hours after her vehicle was discovered near a flooded bridge. Environment Canada still has a yellow warning posted for half of Cape Breton about more rain and possible thunderstorms. Prime Minister Mark Carney says his government stands ready to provide any support needed. While tensions in the Middle East are on the rise again after the U.S. and Iran traded missile strikes over the weekend, with U.S. forces reportedly disabling several Iranian tankers and destroying another.
19: The message from the head of U.S. Central Command is that this is going to be the way it is going forward. Quote, if you shoot at two of our ships, we will impose an even higher economic cost, taking out three of yours. The Iranians have fired back in a statement saying that the era of proportionate responses is over, indicating that the retaliation from their side will continue.
16: That was ABC News White House correspondent Karen Travers. And registered education savings plans can provide government grants and tax-deferred investment growth to help families cover education costs after high school. Starting early offers the greatest benefit, but opening an RESP later can still be worthwhile because investments can continue growing tax-free until money is withdrawn. If a child does not pursue further education, contributions can be withdrawn or redirected, while unused government grants must generally be returned and investment gains may face taxes or penalties. This is the Canadian Press. In sports, the Toronto Blue Jays trailing the Cleveland Guardians by one game for the third and final AL wildcard spot opened a three-game series tonight in California against the Athletics. Right-hander Dylan Cease will be on the mound for the Jays, while lefty Jacob Lopez is set to start for the A's, who are 16 games back of the Guardians and 4-6 in their last 10. There are two games in the CFL today, including one in Calgary between the last-place Stampeders and the first-place Edmonton Elks. The Stamps are 5-6 and 2 points behind the BC Lions and Winnipeg Blue Bombers, both at 6-6. The 8-3 Elks and 8-4 Saskatchewan Roughriders both have 16 points atop the West Division. Elsewhere, the Toronto Argonauts took on the Hamilton Tiger Cats, defeating them 37-22. And Tua Tagovailoa will start at quarterback for the Atlanta Falcons in Week 1 against the Pittsburgh Steelers. Coach Kevin Stefanski says Cooper Rush will back him up, while Michael Penix Jr. will be inactive as he continues to recover from a torn ACL. From the Canadian Press, I'm David Augustine.
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3: ThinkStart.ca, that's where you go to get connected to Mohit Rajans. Taking care of AI and parenting, really, in business, parenting your employees, parenting your kids. But really the question is, who's parenting Mohit? That's really the question.
4: That is by far the most unique way of not introducing me.
3: Right?
4: Yes.
3: Basically, it was an empathetic moment for Mrs. Rajans.
4: Maybe, but also it sort of gives that wide-ranging conversation tone that you and I tend to have, right? Which is this idea that on one hand, we could think we're talking about something to do with technology, but on the other hand, we'd always tie it back to, well, this is actually how it completely affected my day. Mm-hmm. Rather than, this is just about the headline. So I appreciate the time that we get.
3: Turns out it's a human problem. That could be the name of your next book.
4: Well, very much so, I think, especially in this. You know, I just recently started reading somebody's book and I was so excited because I could tell that there was no AI being used. And that was such a weird feeling because on one hand, the book's not better written.
3: No.
4: You know what I mean? It wasn't like I looked at it and I was like, this is amazing writing. Instead, I was just like, oh, this reminds me of kind of a time.
3: You know what AI will do? This is going to be the next step. You can build this sort of AI plugin now. It's going to be the typo plugin. Yeah. The bad grammar typo plugin. So it simulates Ryan writing an email. And we're like, oh, yeah, Ryan definitely wrote this. You know,
4: there are mistake plugins. There are all sorts of hacks. I think the first 2 years of what shadow AI that we talk about ended up yielding was a bunch of people who realized, okay, well, we're never going to get this approved. So let's just build our own sort of hack version of it that doesn't get detected. Mm-hmm. And so what you saw, for instance, in school systems is students would sell their plugins for Google Classroom to help them evade getting caught when their essays were handed in. Or there was, for instance, Google had created the spy thing for teachers to help them sort of detect when AI was being used. But none of this were official, if you know what I mean. These were sort of, they weren't being sold by Google, and they weren't being sold by anybody else, but they were being designed to actually circumvent the system.
3: Flooding the system. How about that? Overwhelming the system, feeding the dragon. It's happening. It's before you used to kind of put all these terms in your website and build all these extra pages that nobody really linked to, just so people would go and find these things. And it's kind of like saying, if I'm selling, I don't know, I'm selling fences. So I'm a fence builder. So I have all these other pages on the back of my website that are like the number one fence builder in the Ottawa area. And then it has a listing of, and I'm always number one on the list, right? And it explains why I'm number one on the list. And all these different pages. Now, if you go to my website, there's no links to those pages. You don't ever find them, but they're there. And so that was kind of search engine stuff back in the day. Now people are flooding the internet with AI generated stuff to a point where AI generated stuff is linking to AI generated stuff.
4: Yeah. And it's also becoming cyclical in the way that a lot of these companies are designing how you continue to stay within their ecosystem. So you'll get a summary on something like Gemini, or you'll get a summary even on something like ChatGPT. But gone are the days where they're trying to get you to link out to several different sources. They still now want you to read that summary, absorb it. And then if you still want to go to different places, there's other places that you can go with their AI. And that's problematic because there is a generation that won't understand what the original indexing was when it came down to search engines or how to check multiple sources. I've had multiple producers that I speak to that say that they don't even check multiple sources anymore because they know they're getting summaries of other sources. Just recently, we spoke about this, that the Toronto Pearson International Airport had to put out an actual statement saying that most of the communications online that you're hearing about the Toronto Airport are actually false. That's crazy to think.
3: Yeah, you have to go to the Pearson Airport website if you want to get information about Pearson Airport because there's so much junk out there. Okay, first, tell the story about how amazing of a friend sent you the story about Gemini and BMW.
4: Well, you know, this is interesting too, right? So we naturally feel like our default, Google's a verb, right? It went from being an app to a verb, actually went from being a website to a verb. And so what we have witnessed in our lives is a company like Google will say to you, okay, when you're searching, you want to stay within their ecosystem. And what we witnessed recently was, do we want to make this call? Shane, I think it's important for us to discuss this context.
3: Yes, go ahead. You go ahead.
4: You were alarmed, let's say. You were alarmed to learn that in your quest, in your search, it was not necessarily, you weren't necessarily taken to a place where you were given an ample amount of information to make a purchase decision, for example. Mm-hmm. But instead, when you made a specific search on a car, all of the information that was given to you through AI search in a combination was baked from the ecosystem, meaning YouTube, which they own, other apps, which they own, and all of that ended up becoming a summary. Is that vetted information that's actually true now? Well, now we have to say, well, we only have, is it one source or is it actually multiple sources that they're distilling for you?
3: Well, it's the difference. The distinction used to be opinion, right, versus articles. And now opinion becomes the article when they regenerate it. Here's the story. I had seen some articles about a controversial BMW. I like older BMWs, so I follow that. I'm like, ooh, that's interesting. What's going on with BMW? And then I searched it on Gemini, and the result it gave me verified one link to a YouTube video and gave me the whole description. So I'm like, I'm going to watch the video. And the description it gave me on Gemini was basically the summary point index of key points from the video. One guy's opinion about the X5, in particular, the changes in the tailgate. That was it. But the only verified link it gave me was to go watch it on YouTube, which is owned by Google. So it's basically like, hey, what's going on with BMW with this controversial change? The X5 is changing. And here's a YouTube video where we sell ads to go watch it. It's almost like when you say, give me a link to find these things on Amazon, and it links you to the Google search page of the Amazon search so they can get the click-throughs and charge Google.
4: But these are purposely built. These are not ecosystems that run because they want Shane to be efficient. These are ecosystems because they get money on everything that's clicked. Where it's creating more havoc is, where does that bend the truth? Where does the idea that, you know, let's say one province starts going after another province's tourism as a result of just flooding the internet with a bunch of, you know, misinformation about what's happening in one area of the country versus the other. That's where we are going to get stuck. You're smart enough to understand that this might just be a closed loop that we're getting stuck in when it comes down to what's being built around us. But there's a generation that's not going to understand that at all. And look, you know, if you pay the right amount of money in any of these ecosystems, you'll rank higher than anybody. But right now, what are we seeing? We're seeing summaries being pulled from Reddit. We're seeing summaries being pulled from fake websites. Think about it. Think about how much this content looks weird around the world, and they're not even having these conversations yet.
3: Guess what? Alberta separation is driven by accounts and everything outside of Canada. And yet, all of the AI searches are pulling from those accounts because they don't care.
4: But that's where we have to differentiate with what we rely on search for online. Look, there's an entire generation that still will go to TikTok to understand what a trend is or if somebody died. There's an entire generation that will never have cable television and understand the importance of the 6 o'clock, 11 o'clock, or the daily paper. We get that part. But search is fueled by curiosity. And that curiosity does so much for people at such different ages that if people aren't able to find things, we're going to leave people behind. And so we're both referring to an essential skill that has to be taught or retaught in some cases. I shudder to think in some cases there's a senior population that will look at some of the AI summaries that are coming out and think, oh yeah, that's the fact. That's the truth. Because there's no way they're being vetted properly.
3: No, there's not. And it's a very, very scary notion. And this is exactly it, is that people are taking it as truth when in fact it's just a bunch of people not even building it themselves, just telling machines to build more junk to convince people what they want. It's nothing but smear campaigns. And you're right. It's very possible. Mohit Rajan's thinkstart.ca. You can get signed up for his newsletter. He'll keep in touch with you and send his ideas too. Thanks, brother.
4: Take care, Shane.
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12: Traveling around for nothing. Isn't that a great idea? Wouldn't that be nice? That was actually the promise of rewards programs originally, wasn't it? To travel for free. And it's all changed. Patrick Soyka is here, rewardscanada.ca, and you've put together a how-to list a little bit. Not really, but kind of, about how to take full advantage of your flying points.
13: Absolutely, yeah. So I think, you know, what triggered this was I actually just saw something on LinkedIn talking about how, you know, the days of flying for free are gone, that they're long gone, long time ago. And I thought to myself, it's like, well, that's not really the case, but it is somewhat outside of Canada more. We're kind of lucky in Canada in that we can technically fly for free, like $0 outlay, you know, using loyalty programs and credit cards or the combination of the two.
12: Getting there, well, this was the old promise, right? Remember when Air Miles first came out, and that was a long time ago. And then there was a promise of you can earn a free flight. And then you started to look at the numbers. You're like, ooh, that's going to take a long time. But then you stuck to it. And over the course of all your Zellers purchases or whatever it is that you accumulated over the years, you got to the point where you were like, I'm going to take advantage of this and go buy the trip. And then you realized that you still had to pay for all the taxes, all the fees, all the things. And after 4 years of saving points, you saved $65.
13: That's right. Yeah. And that was the big trigger to the whole notion of no longer being able to fly for free. It is all those added taxes and fees. And then, you know, all the airlines, it's been a long time now, but it just feels like yesterday I started having all the fuel surcharges and these different carrier surcharges, which some loyalty programs like Air Miles, which was a third party, passed along those charges because they, you know, it's not their own airline. So we saw all these things happen.

0: Where, yeah, suddenly, you're redeeming 60,000 points for a flight to Europe and paying $900 on top of that in fees and taxes. So
1: Yeah,
0: yeah, so
1: and if
0: that
1: you
0: all
1: got it on
0: those.
1: sale, it was $939, you know?
0: Exactly. So basically what had happened is, yeah, the shift in the industry to the way airlines price their tickets, especially to Europe. Europe's the worst. I mean, a lot of times you'll find that base fare for a flight is $2 and the rest of it is taxes and fees. So when you went to go use Air Miles, when Air Miles did change their program and not being like a flat rate when they went kind of based on price, you could redeem 20 Air Miles for your flight to Europe, but that covers the $2 and you'd still be out the $900 you'd have to pay for taxes and fees. But a lot of that has changed now with many of the airline programs and Air Miles themselves, Blue Rewards. Earlier this year, they switched to using Expedia as their booking engine, and that now allows them to be able to have their members redeem points for the entire charge, including all the taxes and fees.
1: Well, and that was the reason why I had originally moved to the World Elite MasterCard at BMO.
0: That's right.
1: And because it was basically you could book your trip, any class, whatever you wanted, and all you had to do is go to your statement, click the thing, click the button, and poof, the next day the money was there. And so it was really great to be able to just redeem the VAT. Now you can actually redeem on a lot of these programs and more than that. You could redeem groceries or whatever, but now originally it was just travel. And that was amazing because then you could go and you could do that. It didn't matter if you bought a standby ticket or a business class ticket,
0: Exactly.
1: you could get your money back. And are we seeing more of that now?
0: We are. That's what I like to call the any travel at any time credit cards. And that's my other tip for getting flights for free is using those cards. And yeah, so basically you can book whoever you want. You're not stuck with a single program or like an ecosystem. Some people love their Aeroplan, but others will be like, well, Canada and their partners aren't the right airlines for me. Same thing with Porter Airlines. The Porter Airlines program, you can only fly as far as Porter goes or with some of their partner airlines. So by having these any travel, any time cards, you can go, say you're in Europe and you buy a Ryanair flight. You can do exactly like you said. You buy it on your credit card and then redeem the points the next day. Or some programs give you up to a year afterwards. So you don't even have to have the points yet. You can accumulate after you've actually taken the flight, keep
1: Oh.
0: collecting points, and then redeem the points against. I know your Bank of Montreal card, that one is like, I think you have 90 days afterwards. There's some programs that are 60 days, but there's a few out there that give you up to 12 months afterwards. So you don't even have to have the points and you can still fund your travels. And that is, yeah, that's the key for that. And then combining those type of cards with a program like Aeroplan. Well, Aeroplan, I shouldn't say Aeroplan, because Aeroplan gives you an option to redeem all, like for the entire fare. They give you four options when you redeem for an Aeroplan flight. There's like the lowest amount of points, two mid-levels, and then the top level is using points to cover everything. So they give you an option. So let's throw in like Air France KLM. So if you're a Flying Blue member, which is a great program for Canadians too, especially if you're flying across the Atlantic, they don't give an option to use their miles for the taxes and fees. So what you can do is you use your Flying Blue miles for the base fare. We'll use your example of the BMO World Elite. Put the taxes and fees on the BMO World Elite, and then when that charge shows up, redeem points against the charge, and now you've got your whole flight for free by combining the two programs.
1: Oh, that's interesting. And what a cool way to be able to do it and take advantage of that. When you say Porter and WestJet, Porter, for example, now they have their own card to use the VIP points to whatever, which is great because it helps with bags and upgrades and all those
0: That's
1: things.
0: right.
1: Same thing with WestJet. But WestJet did recently change theirs. It used to be if you were a WestJet card subscriber, you could always fly for one bag free. But now you have to use their card to get your
0: Exactly.
1: benefits.
0: That's
1: The
0: right.
1: what now, so which is a drawback, and that's pulled me away from using WestJet as often, except for they do have a pretty good after you log in and then they're tracking all your behavior. But they do split prices where they'll do you have enough points plus this cash point. And so, I mean, I have gone return to Calgary on $250 and done a blend of points and cash. Is that part of it too?
0: Yeah, absolutely. So I mean that the WestJet program works a lot like those any travel anytime because it is basically it is essentially like a cash back type program where you use your points. You just have to have a minimum 2,500 points to redeem for $25 off your flight. 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And WestJet's the same. They do give you the options to redeem for taxes and fees, and they go one step further than say Air Canada Aeroplan. You can actually use your WestJet points towards seat selection fees and baggage fees as well. So if you don't have the WestJet card to get the free checked bag, and you're flying on the most basic fare, to get the cheapest fare, but you also want, you do have to check a bag and seat selection fee, you do have the option to use your WestJet points towards those. So you can get, again, you can fly totally for free, even with your extras.
1: it's important to look at all flight classes. I know that most of us will go and be like, okay, what's the cheapest flight? You know, middle seat at the back, you know, you're actually handing the guy toilet paper.
0: Yeah.
1: But that's using the bathroom. But the it is worth it to check all the flight levels because absolutely. There is on my flight to Atlanta earlier this year, it was, I don't know, like $30 more to fly first class to Atlanta from Toronto. Now, from Ottawa to Toronto, it was like $1,000 difference. But to go from Toronto to Atlanta, it was only a couple of bucks difference. And I have a flight coming up later in the year that I booked the Porter Reserve fare because the Porter Reserve fare was cheaper than Porter plus bags. So it is important to don't assume that you can't afford to fly in a different class.
0: That's right. Yeah, especially if you are taking some of those extras. Like if you do want to pick your seats beforehand, if you know you're going to be checking bags and you don't have a credit card that covers your check bag fees, do the math. A lot of times the next level up that gives you your first bag for free, or it's included, I shouldn't say free, it's included in the fare and maybe seat selection included there. That a lot of times, just like what you just said, it ends up being cheaper than buying the cheapest fare, which has the most restrictions anyways on it, and adding all the extras. You know, you know, unless you are 100%, you're strictly carry a backpack, you don't check luggage and those type of things, and you don't care where you sit on the plane, you definitely want to check out those extra fares. I mean, my family, we used to do it too. We were lucky when before Air Canada did their major pullback out of Calgary, a lot of their flights to California, we flew to California for weekends all the time because it's such a short flight for us. Their business class was usually priced only about $100 more than economy class because nobody was booking business on it and they were trying to sell it. So we were flying business class down there. Now, I mean, you know, business class in North America, it's not like your lie flat seats or anything, but still, you know, meals were included, bags were included, everything, you know, when you added it up, it was very little difference. And, you know, you get on the plane first, you get off the plane first, your baggage priority, all those little benefits for $100 more per person was so worth it.
1: Well, it's fascinating. Rewardscanada.ca on the website. Can we go find this list, Patrick?
0: Absolutely. It's there right on the homepage. Or if you want to go rewardscanada.ca/flying-for-free.
1: Flying for free. What a notion. Yeah. You used to be able to do it and you can't anymore. And Patrick Soyka from Rewards Canada trying to get you back on the free flights because that's the way I believe it should be. The incentive shouldn't just be collecting our data. It should be a bit of a trade-off, that's for sure, and seeing the actual benefits of investing in these companies. And I do recommend that, by the way. We have great aviators in Canada, and all of them, you know, even the tiny, tiny ones that are just regional. But I would say between, you know, WestJet and Porter and Air Canada, they've all been fantastic for me, and we need to support them, but they also can support us too. So I hope that they do more of this for us when they're partnerships.
0: Right.
1: Thanks, Patrick.
0: Thanks,
2: Jen. Love and sports do not mix.
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1: Shane Hewitt and the Night Shift. I'm Shane Hewitt. Thanks so much for being here. Don't forget that our show is published out on the podcast every single day when the show is done. Just Google Shane Hewitt and the Night Shift. You're going to find us right at the top of the list. And it's on the iHeart app. That's easy. And it's on Spotify, Apple Music, all of the platforms. You can share them with your friends. And that would be an awesome favor for us. So don't forget, if you missed anything, it is there for you. And some of our favorite content and big full length, even longer than you hear on the radio, get published on that same feed as well. So touch the heart. It'll magically appear on your device so you can listen anytime online. Dr. Lori Batito, clinical psychologist, relationship expert, is in Montreal. Here we go. Happy wife, happy life. You know how many times I've heard that as a man from older men, Lori?
18: Oh, I'm sure. And it's been around a long time, but I got to tell you, it's not the best advice.
1: Yeah. Let me just ask you a quick question. So, I mean, that in itself is incredibly one-sided. I mean, we know that inside the conversation. And happy wife, happy life. I mean, I'm sure that women could say the same happy husband, happy, rhymes with husband. I get that. But it's been such a crutch for men and this perception that if I can just make her happy, then I'll be happy.
18: So I think that's part of the problem, right? So the expression I really prefer is happy spouse, happy house. And it's much more egalitarian, and it just indicates mutuality. And we're really talking about happiness and mutual care in all of this, right? That's the most important thing, is it's about the happiness. And you can't just base it on the happiness of one spouse. Like, so what? His happiness doesn't matter, only the wife's happiness matters? I mean, this dates back to when there were very traditional gender roles and the men were the providers and they wanted to keep the wife happy because she kept the home happy, and this way the home would be happy and peaceful. But it really, it's a bit problematic because it really indicates that one partner's happiness matters maybe more than the other one, or that one partner is responsible for managing another adult's emotional state or happiness, and that is problematic. We really should be responsible for our own well-being.
1: Oh, I agree. If I could, an observation from what I hear on social media posts and all the things, the old happy wife, happy life has almost created this expectation in some people's minds that that's the way it's supposed to be, regardless of the fact that it's not a life of traditional roles like it used to be. Everybody's working now. Everyone's chasing their thing. And I think that some people have gone and, okay, well, I want all the new things of all the new life, and I'm going to go live my life this new way. But the happy wife, happy life still needs to apply to me. Go make me happy. Go do that thing. Buy me the purse. Buy me the whatever. And I think that it's pretty strong still today in expectations.
18: Well, yes. And, it takes sometimes generations to turn things around. And we've talked about this many times on the show, where expectations come from a long history of cultural beliefs. And like they've been passed on from generation to generation. But so it takes time for that to switch. So if we can just start practicing happy spouse, happy house, happy spouse, happy house, like let's just do that so that we can all take responsibility and ownership for our own happiness and not make someone else responsible for that happiness.
1: Happy spouse, happy house. Now, the way that you phrase that, that sounds like it's a little bit more balanced.
18: Yes, it's a lot more balanced, and it is really about enriching each other's lives, right? Because if you think about it, if I have to make my partner happy, or they're not happy unless I make them happy, that's quite a big responsibility. And it also means they come to you, you've heard that expression, you complete me, right? Like, that's a very dependent kind of phrase, when it really should be you enrich me. You enrich my life. You make my life more of this or more of that. But it's not your entire responsibility. You contribute to my happiness, but you're not responsible for my happiness.
1: Yeah. Yeah, that's shoes. Shoes are responsible for your happiness. We know that. For Dr. Lori, it's all shoes. Okay, but it's way less romantic, Lori. If we're in the movie, you and I haven't seen you, and I finally, Lori, I get to see you, and I say, instead of saying, you complete me, I say, you take all of my work on being a complete, healthy, non-attached individual who's confident and looking for a partner in my life, and you add to that by just bringing a little extra light that I thoroughly enjoy your company. That's not romantic.
18: Except it's very healthy.
1: That's like eating kale.
18: Well, it's a healthy approach. You're looking at those grand gestures, the big romance, that are really fleeting things. It has to be far more consistent than that. Mm-hmm. The care of each other has to be in all those little things that we do every day, not those big romantic gestures, and then the rest of the time we kind of ignore all these other things. It's really healthy couples do certain things. They support each other's goals, and they celebrate successes, and there's just support there. You feel that support. They comfort each other during difficult times. They celebrate during great times. So it's really about creating an environment where each person thrives, not just one person, as happiness counts, but each person can thrive in that relationship.
1: Okay. So how do we get there? I've learned that seeing a psychologist, a couples counselor, and all those things is a great way to go before you need it.
18: Mm-hmm,
1: But the reality of it all becomes, you know, you got to create balance. You're going to have to talk to each other. And I'm guessing it starts with maybe some uncomfortable conversations where things are out of balance. Like, how do you even get to that point where happy house, happy spouse becomes the norm?
18: So part of it is taking responsibility for yourself, right? So if you are stressed, anxious, depressed, your mental health isn't great, that leaches out into the relationship. One person's mood affects another person. It's inevitable when you're living with somebody. It is contagious. We say anxiety is contagious, you know, in that way. So part of that is getting that in check for yourself, like recognizing it, that this belongs to you. And like you said, go get help or figure it out, because and the reverse is also true. So if you have a very positive partner, a very happy partner, that also spreads. It's also contagious in the same way. So I think it's important to recognize that we affect other people in our environment. So you want to work on certain things like optimism and learning to be affectionate and learning gratitude. I know that's a big word that people often use, right? Like, just know and learn gratitude. And what does that mean? Mm-hmm. So these are the positive things that are contagious in a relationship and work to really help the satisfaction and the happiness level of a relationship. And this has been shown in research and such.
1: I spent some time thinking about this, and I wanted to bring it to a place where I could get it as real as I could think of. And one person could be really sort of present in their life and sort of in the house, living their life in the home, the nest, if you will. And the other person could be the go-getter, the salesperson, the living the life out there. And then they come home to their partner and they're kind of two separate lives. And that to me was the one thing that sort of broke down, is that when it's one person is out living two separate lives and the other person is centered on the home and the marriage, that to me seems like the biggest, most realistic breakdown I could think of.
18: So that's interesting that you bring that up, because individuality is really important. We should talk about that.
1: Okay, cool. So what we're going to do is how to be an individual, but not be so independent where you just forget that you have a partner for a little while because you get too tied up in your work. But at the same time, you need to chase your dreams because your partner's your cheerleader. Go get them, Tiger. But at the same time, you still got to remember to call them to say goodnight or twice a week, you know? Okay, so how do you balance all of those things? Real lifestyle, translate that to any jobs, any of the scenarios. Dr. Lori is here, Shane Hewitt and The Night Shift. Happy house, happy spouse. How do you build it?
2: Love and sports do not mix.
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1: 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DrLori.com, if you want to get connected with Lori Batito, the clinical psychologist, relationship expert, turning happy wife, happy life into happy happy spouse, happy house. My brain was failing me there. There are a lot of cliches that are in our lives generally, and it is time to reinvent some of them. Like, you know, there's some that are from racist days, like crack the whip, and that are embedded in our vernacular, and we often do that. Pay your dues is another one that it actually comes from an era that isn't really relevant anymore. And so there are things that we say that that don't even make sense anymore. And I'm glad that we've brought this up. Here's another one. She married well. We say that, right? Boys will be boys. Like these are things that are in there, and they're just kind of lazy old sayings that generations before us used to use. So we carry them over because they have a label, they have an agreement attached to them, and we carry them forward in language. So, you know, language always changes, and this is our opportunity to change this. So, happy house, happy spouse. If we're going to have a happy spouse, that sounds like everybody's working hard. And that sounds like a great place to start.
2: Yes, exactly. That does mean that we have, nobody's happiness is more than the other. Like one person isn't more deserving than the other person. And everybody's happiness matters. But more importantly, and just before the break, we talked about individuality. And we talked about how you know, an individual's, like, people are responsible for their own happiness. That is true, okay? And one of the healthiest things you can do for your relationship is to take responsibility for your own well-being. Now, one of my biggest pet peeves is when people say, you know, you complete me, or my other half, I found my other half. That implies that you go into it half, like you're not full. And the way I see relationships is two intersecting circles, like a Venn diagram, not one person inside one circle inside another circle. The connecting part, that's the couple part, and that becomes like two rings connecting, solid. But the bigger part is the individual part. You don't lose yourself when you match up with somebody else. You should not be losing yourself. It's important. Take care of your own health. Maintain your friendships. Maintain your extracurricular activities in terms of hobbies and stuff like that. Manage your stress, exercise, find purpose outside of your relationship. It cannot be that the relationship carries the entire weight of your emotional fulfillment. That's a huge responsibility for someone else.
1: You got to kind of do the work, right? Like, can you imagine? I mean, I think that it just feels heavy. It feels like a lot of work. You mean, you go to work all day, you're running around, and then, by the way, you got to come home and make your spouse happy. There's a thought I've been batting around just in some of my writing about how amazing it is when somebody looks forward to seeing you, and you feel like they've looked forward to seeing you when you come home. And while I sort of work that notion out and about, it feels relevant here, that imagine that whatever it is that you were taking on, that you always knew that when you got home, your favorite person, or at least the person that was once your favorite person, was made you feel like they were looking forward. They're happy that you walked in the room.
2: Right.
1: Kind of like having a golden retriever, really.
2: You had to bring that one in as a comparison. But, you know, to me, that brings up the notion of want over need, right? It's not about I need you to so that I'm happy, but I want you there in my life. And that's that happiness you feel when, you know, you look forward to being with your partner, or you look forward to coming home after a hard day's work, because the person at home is the person who supports you the most. That person is your cheerleader. You can depend on that person. If you don't feel up to something or you're not feeling well, they'll pick up. They'll pick up where it's needed. So it's not a 50-50 thing. It's like, if, you know, we talked about this, if you're only at 10%, then your partner will pick up the other 90 in that particular day or that, you know, that particular moment. So I think these are the things that we should be thinking about more.
1: Yeah, I subscribe to relationships are 100-100. They're not 50-50.
2: Yes, exactly.
1: And on your best days, you're 100, well, you're 100. That's why you're a couple, and that's why you kill it together, because now you're extra. Actually, the way that I do it is like relationship 100 plus 100 equals 300 in a relationship, because the two of you together is so much better. But you just said the needy thing about taking away the needy and just kind of wanting to be around each other. Would that open up space for the times when you actually need the person? Because there are times where you actually need your partner to help you out.
2: Oh, yes.
1: Maybe you're going through something, whatever. And so it is okay to need them. But if you, it kind of burns out if you just need them every day, always, and you need them to complete you, and you need them to make you happy, and you need whatever. And then the one time that you truly do need them, they're like, I'm sick of this.
2: Too much pressure. If I'm the one that has to be make you happy and be your social person and take care of all of your needs, then it becomes too much. But to do it occasionally, and like you said, of course we don't just want. Sometimes we do need them to help out here or to do something here or whatever it is. That's okay. That's within a healthy context, if we look
1: so, at it. You described a Venn diagram, two overlapping circles, and it's the space in the middle. Mm-hmm. Is that the magic of relationships, that different relationships overlap differently? And then through the course of time, as we grow and change and learn and life circumstance happen, the overlap adjusts a little bit? Is that a good way to look at it?
2: I think that the overlap is what's important. It's how strong is the middle, right? Mm-hmm. And how strong are the individual parts as well. It will make a difference. So when there's happiness on the in that individual section of it, it also strengthens the middle. And that's really important. So when you take care of yourself and you find happiness outside of your relationship, plus obviously the enrichment of your relationship, that strengthens your relationship as well. Mm-hmm. So we want to get away from that dependency on it's all you and I only look to you to fulfill all of my needs. That isn't healthy.
1: Mm-hmm. That sounds like a great launching point for all things intimacy, doesn't it? When it feels like one person feels like it's up to them to instigate all the things too. Right. It sounds to me like those could be quite well aligned, maybe in the day-to-day habits.
2: And if I can just finish with, a happy home is really one where people feel safe, emotionally safe, respected, accepted, appreciated, able to have conversation, repair after disagreements, and where you feel free to be yourself.
1: Happy spouse, happy house, drlaurie.com. Laurie Petito in Montreal. Great to see you. Thank you, my friend.
2: Great to see you. Bye-bye.
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3: 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Tickets are just $100 with only 1,000 tickets being sold. 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